0: We want you to tell us. 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
1: Now, your AccuWeather forecast.
2: Clouds and a couple of showers tonight, low 63. Winds will be northeast at 4 to 8 miles per hour. Showers and clouds tomorrow, the high 70. Scattered thunderstorms tomorrow evening with a low 64. And then clouds and sun, a little bit warmer on Monday, the high 79. A passing shower Tuesday, the high 78. I'm AccuWeather Steve Williams on Southern Maine's official weather station, News Radio 98.5 FM and AM 560 WGAN.
1: It's the Larry Kudlow Show. 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
3: Welcome back, everybody. So, a lot of talk this week about the bond market and interest rates on yields of the longer end, the 10s out to the 30s. But also, it's very important, we had a gangbusters report from the S&P Global Purchasing Managers Index. Both manufacturing and services are strong, which corroborates the ISMs. That's mostly domestic stuff. Actually, they're both measuring domestic stuff, but the point is there's a manufacturing boom going on, even though the liberal media won't talk about it. But John Carney, Breitbart news editor for economics and finance and co-author of the daily Breitbart Business Digest, which is a must-read, is on all this. So, John, let's start with the bonds. We did a little bit with Steve Forbes and Art Laffer, but you're writing the sky isn't falling in the U.S. Treasury market. And how do you read this story? And, you know, is it inflation? Is it real interest rates in a stronger economy? Is Kevin Warsh have to raise interest rates in September? What do you think about all that?
4: So you asked exactly the right question. Bond yields can go up for good and bad reasons. The bad reason is people expect more inflation and they want more compensation because the dollars will be worth more in the less. But we can tell that because beginning in the 1990s, the Treasury started issuing Treasury inflation-protected securities that tell us what the expected inflation is from bondholders. That's not what's happening right now. We're getting bond yields going up for the good reason, which is people expect there to be more economic growth, and bonds are competing with much riskier assets. So you have your corporate bonds, a huge issuance coming out because of the AI build-out. The stock market is doing very well. So when the U.S. government is saying to people, hey, we want you to put your bonds, you know, for 10 years, 20 years, 30 years, put your money into bonds for a long time, the yields have to go up in order to compensate people for the opportunity cost of not investing in some of the other things. That's what we're seeing now.
3: Well, this repurchase of bonds is sort of, what's the term, off the rack? Well, what's the right?
4: Off the run.
3: Off the run, that's right. I used to know that when I worked in Bear Street. Off the run, on the run. So he was going to take back the off the run stuff.
4: Yeah, so when you, the bonds that trade, the U.S. Treasury market is the biggest financial market in the world, trades trillions of dollars of bonds, but most of what's traded is the stuff that was most recently issued. They call it on the run. And so if you are either a bank or a securities dealer or just a big corporation or a pension fund, you may have some bonds that you would like to be able to trade more easily, but they're old. They're off the run, as they say. So what happens is that the Treasury comes in and they're willing to, it's more or less a swap. They're buying the bonds that they issued before, but typically the people who are selling the bonds are still buying the new ones. So they're not actually reduced. The amount of debt out there isn't reduced. The amount of dollars isn't increased. This isn't quantitative easing where the Fed prints new money to buy bonds. They're actually using the financing from newly issued bonds to buy some old issued bonds. I look at it, the metaphor I've used is like a when you're turning

0: your old car at a dealership while you buy a new one.
1: Mm.
0: This is really just a swap. It's not, people have to think it's a much bigger deal than it really is.
1: Well, in that sense, you know, buying back these older bonds, and you're right, I don't know, they'll probably try to move the financing duration, they'll keep it short in the 3 month area, but still, by itself, that's not a bad idea, but it isn't going to have any real impact on interest rates or yields, will it?
0: No, not really. Again, the operations are really small, so they were already doing up to $2 billion of these bonds, and they raised it to $4 billion. We're talking about a $32 trillion market. It's a rounding error. It doesn't make a big difference. And frankly, from their announcement, it's not even clear that they are changing the maturity. I assume that they are, but it's not clear that they are, because you could actually do the swap with no change. And even if you did do a tiny maturity change, meaning you're issuing the, you know, shorter term debt and buying back the longer term, it doesn't really, it's these operations are not big enough to change, to make a significant dent in the aggregate maturity of the U.S. government debt. It's a lot smaller than people think.
1: So, speaking of $32 trillion, which is Treasury debt in public hands, that's the stuff that trades. The announcement this week about $40 trillion, which is the wrong number because it's this various intergovernmental swaps and Social Security funds, etc. But $32 trillion, John. Okay, let's use that number. Now, the left went crazy. It's very ironic about that. And the liberal media wrote a lot about that, okay? And Washington Post, New York Times, Axios, even the Wall Street Journal, blah, blah, blah. But, John, we have about $180 trillion in household net wealth, okay? Stocks and bonds. Stocks and real estate are the bulk of it. $180 trillion. So, if you take that $32 trillion, which is the debt in public hands, Treasury debt, it's like, and you divide it by the $180 trillion, it's like a debt-equity ratio. It's only 18% of our household net worth. So I can't get as excited about this. Now, I know we spend too much, no question about it. 24% of GDP spending, it should be more like 20. But basically, the debt itself, as a comparison in relation to total wealth, I can't get excited about it.
0: Larry, that is the right metric to look at it. It's the way we would look at debt for anybody, frankly. You know, if when I was 20 years old, if I had $500,000 of debt, but no house to show for it, that would be a big problem. I'm older now. I own a house and I have debt that I took out as a mortgage. But it is, but I have the house, right? I have assets to back up this debt. You're right. Our spending is too high. But when people, first of all, it's totally phony that all these liberals who want to spend all this money are now worried about the debt.
1: Because Medicare for all.
0: Right. What is the big problem? So there's that the debt could possibly pose. Well, people fear that we may have to raise taxes someday in order to pay it. But the liberal solution isn't to cut spending, which would make sense. It's to raise taxes today rather than some other day. But the other thing I'll say is it's actually not true that someday we may have to raise taxes, because as you and I know, the best solution to too much debt is to stop the debt from growing and to grow the economy faster.
1: Right.
0: You can grow your way out of this problem, but not forever. Look, it will, if we don't address the spending, because that's what drives the debt. It's the spending. And if we don't address that, then we really will have a much harder time growing ourselves out of it. But we can do it now. We just need pro-growth policies.
1: Yes, absolutely. Last one, John. The S&P Global PMIs were gangbusters. I mean, the economy is very strong. You know, President Trump said yesterday in South Carolina, it's the greatest economy, blah, blah, in history. I don't know that that's necessarily the case, but it is strong. And it's, you know, it's never being reported. And all these numbers come out, and people don't put one and one together or two and two together. I mean, the PMI, you know, the ISM showed it, the PMI showed it. manufacturing.

0: showing, and we're in pretty good shape.
1: And these latest numbers actually really showed a surging strength in the services sector as well. And that, you know, I've been writing a lot about how the manufacturing sector has really come back this year. It is doing very well. The services sector is now doing very well. In August, the economy, according to the latest report from S&P Global, is growing at around a 3% rate, and if the PMIs are right. I think, frankly, the underlying growth is even stronger than that. If you look at what happened in the second quarter, where they said we only grew 1.5%, but the underlying metrics, the purchases in the private sector are much stronger than that. The economy is doing very well, and more importantly, it's picking up steam. It's not running out. It's actually, strength is building upon strength. That's very good. It probably means that the president will be disappointed that we're not going to get a rate cut anytime soon because the economy is doing much better than people expected.
0: John Carney, co-author of the Daily Breitbart Business Digest, a regular on the Kudlow Show. Thank you, John. Appreciate it very much. Folks, we'll take a quick break. And then on the other side, former Deputy Treasury Secretary Mike Faulkner has got some ideas about tax reform. I'm Kudlow. Please stay with us.
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0: Your opinion matters, and we want to hear it. I'm Matt Gagnon, and every weekday morning, I get a chance to talk to people like you who want to share their opinions and their unique insights.
3: How can we have any faith that someone worth voting for with any competence would even consider running against the chair of appropriations when we step back and say you're trying to make, trying to bring deliverables back to the citizens of the state of Maine? You're a freshman senator. If you were to prevail, you have no clout, you have no power, and you've taken away our voice at the appropriations table.
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6: And my good friend Michael Pocketer, who's co-chairman of the America First Policy Institute's Center for American Prosperity. He also served as Deputy Treasury Secretary under President Trump. He also was the head economist in the first term for the Treasury. Michael, writing in The Hill and the Biden inflation tax, this is a beauty. This is a great piece. One thing I want to start with. Of course, the lefties, any reform of the capital gains tax reduction is always labeled tax cuts for the rich. But that is absolutely wrong. You're writing here, Grover Norquist came up with this number, 74% of the cap gains tax filers, 74%, make less than $200,000 a year. I mean, a cop and a teacher would be, 150,000 married filing jointly. So this reform is not really for the rich. This reform is for the middle class. It's for working folks.
7: That's absolutely the case. And if you think about the housing part of it as well, you think about the run-up that we have had in housing prices just simply caused by inflation because, the replacement cost has gone up due to the Biden inflation policies. And yet, because we have not adjusted the exemptions for 30 years, middle-class Americans simply looking to downsize are going to be hit with a capital gains tax. Hmm. So, and as you said, think about that cop and that nurse married who have their house go up in value over 30 years while they raise the family. Again, as you just asked, are they wealthy? Are those the billionaires that the Democrats constantly say that they are targeting? And of course, the answer is no, because the secret is that the Democrats know that the money is in the middle class. They always use the language of going up to the millionaires and billionaires, but then they don't index things for inflation like the home exemption deduction, like what happened with the alternative minimum tax. And of course, they eventually go after the middle class because that truly is who the Democrats are targeting in order to fund all of their spending goals.
6: So let me get this right. Democratic policies, especially Joe Biden's sort of socialism light, big government socialism, as Newt Gingrich calls it, so that causes the inflation, all right? And then they want to reap benefits on high tax revenues from middle-class people who have to pay enormous tax burdens, all right? They create the inflation, and then they take the money that they created. I don't understand this.
7: Right, and they purposely don't adjust the taxes for the inflation. Because that's then what creates an incentive for there to be inflation. Because if you have higher inflation, it generates higher tax revenue, which gives them what they view to be their utopia of revenue for paying for ever bigger government. Rather than, of course, letting the American people keep

0: their own money. The American people should not be the ones to pay the price for the inflation that the Biden administration created. And that's what we're arguing. That's what I'm arguing in the piece. It's just simply an issue of economic fairness to say that people should not pay taxes on phantom gains that are merely a recognition of loose fiscal policy and loose monetary policy.
1: 100%. So the two major reforms, in short, should be?
0: We should index capital gains for inflation, and we should at least double, if not more than that, the exemption on sales of primary residences, and then in the future, index that exemption to inflation as well.
1: That's a great point.
0: And both of those should go in reconciliation 3.0.
1: Yes, they should. 100%. Look, I talked to the boss. He was very interested in this, okay? And Kevin Hassett and I talked about it on the TV show, which caused quite a stir. But I know he's interested, but, you know, I haven't seen the big push yet. So we got to see. Now, Monday, Scott Bessent is apparently holding some kind of press conference, but with Russ Vogt, the OMB director, whom you know very, very well. We both, he's a very dear friend. Okay, Michael, can we get additional spending reforms? You know, besides the pro-growth tax reform for capital gains, we really, I mean, people are worried about $40 trillion in debt, sorry, $32 trillion in public hands. We're talking about this with John Carney. Okay, I don't worry so much about it as a share of national wealth. Household wealth is $180 trillion. It's only 18%. But spending is 24% of GDP. The historical is about 20%. So from your experience, can we get some spending reforms? Will Russ Vogt announce spending reforms on Monday?
0: Absolutely. So there's a lot we can do in order to improve the efficiency of the federal government. The work that DOGE was doing to modernize the systems is going to enable us to greatly reduce the burden of the bureaucracy. But more importantly, we need to extend the work requirements that we put on Medicaid in the Big Beautiful Bill to the rest of social programs. There was a great piece earlier this week in the Wall Street Journal, Paul Ryan and a co-author, talking about how these different social programs, when you combine them all together, create marginal tax rates in excess of 100%. We should be slashing social, at a time of full employment, which is what we have, we should be reducing the temptation to not be in the workforce and take all of these excessively generous social programs, work requirements, education requirements, reskilling, volunteering community. Those absolutely have to be extended to all programs, and programs should be aggregated to make sure that we are not giving people better outcomes not working than if they were working.
1: Who wrote the piece?
0: It's Paul Ryan.
1: Oh.
0: And a co-author.
1: You know, yeah. I missed that. I'm going to go back and read that, because he gets it right more often than not. Paul Ryan. Yep. Mike Faulkner, thank you ever so much. Sound tax and fiscal policy. Folks, we'll take a break, and then we're going to talk about Iran and the oil prices with Dan Brouillette, former U.S. Energy Secretary.

0: Matters. Now, here's Yana Derillis.
1: Your body might have a secret winter mode switch. Turns out your biological clock isn't one size fits all. It swaps gears with seasons. According to a study from Washington State University, researchers found fruit flies produce a special winter version of a key clock gene that slows activity and pauses reproduction until conditions improve. Scientists say the discovery could shape future pest control and even shed light on seasonal conditions like seasonal affective disorder in humans. So next time you're hibernating on the couch in January, it turns out that's just your biological clock changing gear. A new study from the University of California, Irvine, published in Current Obesity Reports, suggests that a father's health before conception may influence a child's future risk of obesity. Tip of the day, step outside and kick off your shoes and spend a few minutes barefoot on the grass or sand. Your health matters. I'm Yana Derillis for the Worldwide News Network.
2: I heard the call to serve, so I answered. I earned a title and discovered my purpose. I found belonging. An unbreakable bond.

0: with my fellow Marines. We fought to overcome adversity together in defense of our nation and its people. I've lived a full life, rich with meaning. And even though I no longer wear the uniform, I am still a Marine. My service has come full circle. I will always look after those around me. I will always uplift and support my country and my community. Because that is the promise I made.
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2: ABC News, I'm Dave Packer. An escalating trade war with our closest neighbor could send prices even higher for American consumers. The U.S. imposing 50% tariffs on about $20 billion worth of Canadian goods after trade negotiations broke down last night. British Columbia Premier David Eby says it's a matter of trust.
3: It is clear that the current U.S. administration cannot be trusted. You just can't trust Trump. Even if an agreement had been signed, how long would it have lasted?
2: A Texas judge today denied a defense request to grant Carmelo Anthony a new trial. The judge heard testimony this week after the teen was convicted and sentenced to 35 years in prison for fatally stabbing a fellow student at a high school track meet. Anthony's defense still has an option to appeal. On Friday in Massachusetts, the defense resting their case in the trial of Lindsay Clancy, the Massachusetts mother accused of killing her three children before attempting to take her own life. This is ABC News.
4: Hi, it's Matt from the WGAN Morning News. We're going to be back again on Monday, and Josh Filler is going to be sitting in for me. He'll be talking with Steve Robinson from the Maine Wire, and they'll be chatting about J.D. Vance's second visit to Maine, Bobby Charles kicking off his general election campaign, and much more. Also, we want you to tell us, do you think that Paul LePage's age is an important issue in Maine's 2nd District race for Congress? Go to WGAN.com to give us your opinion and join us Monday morning for news, weather, and your calls on News Radio WGAN.
5: Now, your AccuWeather forecast.
6: Clouds and a couple of showers tonight, low 63. Winds will be northeast at 4 to 8 miles per hour. Showers and clouds tomorrow, the high 70. Scattered thunderstorms tomorrow evening with a low 64. And then clouds and sun, a little bit warmer on Monday, the high 79. A passing shower Tuesday, the high 78. I'm AccuWeather Steve Williams on Southern Maine's official weather station, News Radio 98.5 FM, AM 560, WGAN.
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4: Supreme Court allowed the Trump administration to end legal protections for migrants fleeing violence and natural disasters in Haiti and Syria, exposing hundreds of thousands more people to potential deportation. Ultimately, what they're talking about when they're saying this is the wrong ruling is the outcome of the ruling. They're talking about what will happen, right? You'll have to send Haitians back. 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I mean, I guess it sounds cold-hearted. 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Right now, the question is, does the President of the United States have the ability to curtail the temporary protected status in the manner in which he proposed to do? 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And I think, by the way, having read the opinions, they're right. It's kind of obvious that they can.
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9: Parents, we know we can't protect our kids from everything. Eventually, they're going to bump their heads or scrape their knees. 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HPV, or human papillomavirus, is a common, preventable virus that can cause cancer later in life. The HPV vaccine prevents human papillomavirus and all the cancers it can cause. The American Cancer Society recommends getting your sons and daughters the HPV vaccine starting at age 9 to protect them later in life.
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3: 30. Okay. So, yeah, you know this stuff, Cole. How do you read all this?
4: Well, Larry, good morning. Great to be with you. Look, I think some of the numbers are hard to ascertain, as you just said. I think it's a little bit lower than what you just articulated, though. You know, we're probably not at 10 million barrels a day. We're probably closer to 6 million barrels a day, if I think about it. From what I can tell, having read the intelligence, from what I can see from industry reports, you know, we're probably averaging somewhere around 6, 6.5, maybe 7. On our best day over the course of the last, call it 30 days, we did about 9 million barrels. And, you know, that's okay, but that's also coming out of the region, and that's important to understand as well. So part of that is fuel, crude oil that's being piped through some pipelines that run through the UAE over to the Gulf of Oman, and then obviously using the east-west pipeline coming out of Saudi Arabia back over to the Red Sea. So, you know, that's an inclusive number is my point. And I think it's driving a lot of the conversation here in the United States. You mentioned the you know, the refined product pricing here in the United States, gasoline and diesel being over $4 for gas, $5 for diesel, obviously being impacted by the, you know, the strait. But Larry, I got to say, it's also being impacted, I think, very strongly by our lack of refining capacity here in the United States. Our refiners are running at about 97% right now. Typically, they run about 89 to 90. They're at 97, 98, in some cases 99%. And you know, that's a challenge for us. We have to look at infrastructure development here in the United States. We got to look at things that allow us to build this infrastructure a lot faster, you know, be that permitting reform, litigation reform, whatever it is. We've got to tackle that as a country and allow these things to be built to increase our capacity. And over time, that will reduce the prices of these products to consumers.
3: Mr. Trump and the administration, I think, they probably agree with you. I mean, they would love to build out more refineries. They'd love to build out more pipelines. They'd love to build out more of everything in terms of, you know, one big beautiful bill, drill, baby, drill, deregulation, right? So they've tried to lighten up the regulation of all this stuff.
4: Yeah. No, they've done a great job. I think they're doing it. You know, and I'm not, this is not a critique of what the administration is doing. I think they're heading in the right direction. You know, I think I'd like to see them move faster. I think they've done all they can do. They're constrained, obviously, by people who oppose those efforts in Congress and other places, states, you know, case New York, other places.
3: Right.
4: So it's not for lack of effort. That's my point. I just, you know, I'd like to see it move faster as an American.
3: So I'm reading, Danbriette, I'm reading 13.8 million barrels per day. So we're, you know, let's see, 448,000 above year ago. So we're producing a lot. We're going to hit 14 million soon.
4: Absolutely. And we can do more than that, would be my guess. I mean, you're probably familiar with the McKinsey study that shows, you know, we could probably do another 1.5 to 2 million out of the Gulf of America. And, you know, there's capacity to produce more. But I think, Larry, in many cases, we're constrained by what we just talked about. You know, if you pull it out of the ground, where do you put it? Do you have storage capacity? Do you have refining capacity? Do you have pipeline capacity to move it to where it needs to go? The answer to that question in some cases is no, we don't. So, you know, if you're a producer, why pull it out of the ground? Where am I going to put it? And that's what's constraining us, I think, in many respects. So while we focus on the Strait of Hormuz as a choke point, you know, we should broaden our horizons as well and figure out, are there other choke points in the economy that are preventing us from being even more energy independent than we are today?
3: Can we get more ships through? I mean, whatever the right... You think 15 to 20 tankers a day is the right range? I don't know, maybe lower than that. But why can't we get more ships through? The southern route

0: the Oman Gulf and all that, get away mm-hmm. from the Iranian choke point for whom? Can't we do better?
1: Yeah, I would hope that we could. I would hope that we could. Hey, look,
0: the price of West Texas and Brent had gone up a lot in the last month. I mean, we were $70 a barrel for West Texas, something like that, at one point, roughly a month ago. Now it's 87. I mean, it's a big jump.
1: Pretty big jump. I mean, 20-25% jump. I mean, it's a big jump. And you know, a lot of that's just speculation in the marketplace. Traders have a lot to do with this, not the actual supply of oil. It's just, you know, it's their perception or the psychology. And you know this better than I do, Larry, being a Wall Street expert that you are. Look, I think, can we do better? Yeah, we can. We have the finest U.S. Navy in the world. Mm. I mean, the finest, the U.S. Navy is just the finest in the world. And we could deploy them, I think, perhaps even more aggressively than we have. Now, there are probably reasons that, you know, Secretary Hegseth and the president are aware of, that there's reasons you don't do that. So that's why I'm, you know, I caveat what I say. But I know they're capable of doing it. I also know, too, that one of the reasons is that, you know, this is a commercial activity. We have to keep in mind, these are all commercial activities. These are private shippers. Mm. They pay insurance, you know. Right. They have crews. They have to protect these families. They want to take that risk without some very, very strong assurances that their crews are going to be safe, their ships, their assets are going to be safe. Mm. And, candidly, can they afford the insurance rates? I mean, now it's costing roughly $2 million per shipment. Huh. Through the strait.
0: What was it pre-war?
1: Oh, it was much less than that.
0: Much less,
1: couple hundred thousand dollars.
0: Right.
1: You know, so I mean, yeah, that has gone up dramatically as well. And you know, if they're able to, you know, in businesses, you know, Larry, I mean, if you're able to pass those costs on and consumers are willing to pay those additional costs, mm-hmm. then okay, you can work through that situation. But if consumers are not going to pay, if we're going to lessen demand as a result of these higher prices, and they'll just hold off for a while and see, you know, what happens in this situation, see if it calms down. But that's what's driving these prices up right now, and that's why ships are not moving through the strait. They still perceive it to be high risk, and they're not going to take that risk.
0: So I'm also reading in this whole story, Iranian oil exports down to virtually zero.
1: That's right.
0: I mean, what was it? Pre-war, their exports were what, two million barrels a day, something like that? Yeah, their production was over three.
1: Yeah, between two and two and a half is kind of what they averaged. Their production was around three. Mm. As you know, their economy is okay, but it's not large. I mean, they're not using a lot of this locally. Most of it is for export. So, I mean, that's been the effect of the blockade, of the naval blockade. And, you know, I think that's been very effective. But it's also, you know, an important point here, Larry, is that, you know, it's not only ships coming out, it's ships going in. Mm-hmm. And I think when you look at the import numbers into the Iranian ports, that number is near zero as well. Mm-hmm. And that's very, very important. And I think if, you know, I don't know what the announcements are going to be this week. But I suspect that it's going to be focused on some of the regional trade that's happening with Iran. So if we look at UAE, if we look at Turkey, if we look at Pakistan, you know, Secretary Bessent is going after that either with primary or secondary sanctions. I think that news tightens even further.
0: So that's a great point. I actually talked about this at the very beginning of the show, that I thought the two biggest the UAE has already said they're signing on, no more commercial transactions. That's what they've said. And basically, they've been a decent ally, okay?
1: Sure,
0: Basically. The other one's going to be China, right? So will China abide by it? Of course, they'll try to get around every sanction possible. Xi Jinping is supposedly coming to Washington, I don't know, mid-September or something. It's really, you know, just a couple weeks away. So those are the two biggest players. So I'm saying UAE probably help us. China, not so much.
1: I think the only regime less trustworthy than the Iranians might be the Chinese.
0: Right.
1: When it comes to giving their word about honoring a sanction.
0: I mean, that's a tough nut to crack. I mean, for Scott Bessent's doing the Lord's work. There's

0: No question, he's doing a hell of a job. But China's the other one, Dan Piet, is, you know, Pakistan. They're the biggest double dealers. They're bad guys. You know, they harbor all the radicals. They're the ones they harbored Osama bin Laden for years. You know, and then when we went in there and took him out, they, oh, really? We didn't know. And what were you doing in our airspace? What a lot of BS. I mean, Pakistan's the worst.
1: I agree with you. And I suspect that's where Secretary Bessent's going this week. I mean, he's going to be looking closely at all these trade flows in Pakistan and Turkey and other places. He's going to be clamping that down. But you're absolutely right. I mean, that's really the last, in my view, I think that's the last nail in the coffin for the Iranian regime. If we start to close that, they're not getting ships out. You know, their exports are not moving. They're not getting imports into their ports. And if we can shut down some of this inter-regional trade, there's no other place for them to go.
0: Yep.
1: And that's really what I hope the president focuses on over the course of the next couple of weeks. You've heard me say this before in your show. I'm an Army guy. I'm a knucklehead tank commander. You just shoot until the other side waves the white flag. I don't know how to do strategy per se. I'm sure that the president has a plan. But in my view, I don't know that we should be approaching this as, finding a quote deal. You know, this is not a,
0: right.
1: not a negotiation on the
0: right.
1: valuation of assets and who's going to trade what for this or that. No, this is a regime that doesn't understand that at all. Yeah. And to the extent that they do, they know how to play the game and they'll wait you out. I say, you either go all in and, you just drop the bombs until they wave that white flag. Or you close them off, but you do it in such a way that you don't give them 10 weeks to decide whether they're going to, play or not play. You shut them off
0: right
1: and
0: away.
1: Make them decide in a day.
0: Yeah, absolutely. I'm hoping that's what's going to happen. I'm hoping the president's, this economic D-Day stuff is terrific, and I hope he goes through with it. Anyway, Dan Briette, terrific stuff, former U.S. Energy Secretary, and now a partner of Torreyton Group. Thank you, my friend. Folks, we'll take a quick break, and then ace pollster John McLaughlin's going to come on and give us an update on the numbers. I'm Kudlow. Please stick around.
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4: November 20th, 1983. ABC Television decides to air the TV movie The Day After. The film about an all-out nuclear war and how it affects a community in Kansas was probably the most controversial programming choice in American history. But it didn't come without major other decisions. The film was cut down from 4 hours to 2, and all commercials were cut in the second hour of the film that focused on the events after the bombs went off. The film's director, Nicholas Meyer, was fresh off his box office triumph helming Star Trek II, The Wrath of Khan. But for this film, Meyer insisted the script and performances not be very good. He didn't want the audience to be entertained, just shocked. He succeeded in that. 100 million people in the U.S. watched it live. And even President Reagan said that seeing The Day After left him thoroughly depressed. Whether or not the movie played a key role in ending the Cold War is still hotly debated today.
2: And now,
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11: 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Happert, leaks, cracks, humidity, crawl spaces, the experts in all things basement-y.
0: President Trump was on South Carolina last night giving his speech and his messaging and his talking points for the election. He mentioned the great pollster John McLaughlin, who polls likely voters, which makes him far, far more accurate than all these other public polls. So here is my dear friend, ace pollster John McLaughlin, CEO of McLaughlin & Associates. So good. John, good shout-out last night.
12: Oh, yeah. I was at the Yankee game with our friend Randy Levine, who's the president of the Yankees, and the Yankees won. That's good. And all of a sudden, my phone starts blowing up. So it seems President Trump, I mean, he's got a point that, if it wasn't for the Constitution and the amendment that he had at 2 terms, if he ran again, he might win, because Trump voters come out when Trump's on the ballot. And your point about these fake polls, I mean, I sent you one that I saw yesterday, the Economist YouGov poll. Mm. 1,611 adult citizens, of which out of the 1,611 adults, could be illegal immigrants, could be, non-voters, et cetera. A poll that has more independents than Republicans and Democrats and just filled with non-voters. Only 34% claim they voted for Trump in 2024. Hmm. I mean, and then they have the nerve to say that he has his lowest job approval ever, or it's like 35%. Well, of course his job approval is only 35, because you only interviewed 34% Trump voters. We got 50.
0: So, I was just going to say, I thought he had 50%.
12: And we did. And but you're seeing it because it's the midterm elections. And you're also seeing these media polls where, the thrashing that the primary polls, you had El Sayed up by 10 and he only won by a point in Michigan, because I believe out of the 1.5 million voters that voted in Michigan, I think a lot of Republicans and independents grabbed Democrat primary ballots so they could, because they're allowed to. They could vote in the Democrat primary, so they were trying to stop them there. And they definitely killed Francesca Hong in Wisconsin, because it's an open primary, because she wanted to abolish Thanksgiving. So that won't, that doesn't play well with a lot of Americans. But we're coming into a really meaningful election that they're sandbagging us again with these voter suppression polls. And, you know, when you look at the media polls,

0: it's not just the House that's in play. They have six Senate seats as a toss-up, whether it's Alaska, Iowa, Maine, Michigan, Ohio, Texas. And Mike Rogers, in the published polls, like my colleague Tony Fabrizio, his firm had a poll out yesterday in Michigan. It was tied, Senate. So it's like 48-47. Tony's a good pollster, and he does likely voters. And they've got El Sayed and the average on the Real Clear Politics up by a point. So it's really incumbent that we take them on with issues. And what I'm mentioning in the Senate, Larry, is because, you know, we've been arguing they need to pass the Save America Act. We've been arguing that they need to have a reconciliation growth package, and to have tax cuts, and tax cuts that are popular, like indexing capital gains, doubling the tax exemption for capital gains for homeowners to sell their homes, collapsing the number of brackets. And I heard earlier you and Steve talking about Steve would relinquish the title of the Forbes flat tax to make it the Trump tax cut.
1: I called it spiritual humility.
0: Well, he's great.
1: Wonderful, Steve Ford. But let me just ask you a couple things. The Fox News poll, is that likely voters or what? It was registered with adults.
0: Well, it depends on where they're doing it,
1: the recent ones.
0: Yeah, the recent ones, but they don't put out the other demographics. So Fox News, for example, when you're looking at, the Senate race in Ohio, when they put out their poll, the only demographic they put out is party, and the party looks right. But then, you know, when you're looking at the top line and cross tabs, they don't show you, you know, how many African Americans, what the geographic breakdown is.
1: But is it likely voters?
0: It's I'm looking at this one in Ohio right now, and it says 1,008 registered voters, Ohio registered voters, randomly selected from a statewide voter file.
1: So
0: they do use a voter list. So that's not good. It's registered.
1: Okay. So it's mostly registered voters, and who knows? Do they give the splits, D's and R's?
0: Yeah, they give the splits where you have 34% Democrats, solid Democrats, and you have 40% solid Republican. That's right. It's a Republican leaning state, and what's depressing about that in the Senate race is when you're looking at that, Sherrod Brown ahead. And I haven't seen my own polls in that state, and that's why I trust my own polls. But they had Brown up 8, but then the New York Times Siena had Houston, the Republican, up 3. Huh. So that was back in June, and the Fox News was the only one in August. So
1: what's your latest sample on Trump approval?
0: 49 approve,
1: right.
0: 47 disapprove.
1: Right.
0: And you have 36% approve both his personality and his policies. Huh. And you have 13% just his policies, but they vote 9 out of 10 for Republicans for Congress, and we model, you know, we base it off the real turnouts. So,
1: John McLaughlin, getting us updated, getting shout outs from President Trump. I love that stuff. Likely voters; those are the only polls you should watch. Thank you, John. Appreciate it. Folks, we'll take a break, and then on the other side, we're going to do some stock market work. David Bonson and Jim LeCamp, I'm Kudlow. Please stick around. Much more to come.
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3: Hi, it's Matt from the WGAN Morning News. We're going to be back again on Monday, and Josh Filler is going to be sitting in for me. He'll be talking with Steve Robinson from the Maine Wire, and they'll be chatting about J.D. Vance's second visit to Maine, Bobby Charles kicking off his general election campaign, and much more. 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
5: From ABC News, I'm Dave Packer. Canada strikes back. The country's Prime Minister, Mark Carney, threatening Washington hours after trade talks collapsed
6: and the U.S. imposed new 50% tariffs on our neighbor to the north.
7: Canada will match Washington's new tariffs dollar for dollar in order to protect Canadian workers, farmers, families, and businesses.
6: Canada walking out of those talks at the 11th hour. British Columbia Premier David Eby telling reporters no deal is better than a bad deal where the U.S. would dictate who Canada could trade with.
8: The suggestion that Canada would not trade with other countries or reduce our trade with other countries because the Americans tell us to would reduce us to the economic equivalent of the 51st state.
6: New tariffs could hit building materials like lumber and cement particularly hard. An urgent search tonight for a Massachusetts woman in connection with the death of her police officer husband. Authorities say Karen Solomon should be considered armed and dangerous.
9: Kurt Solomon spent 31 years on the Worcester Police Force, and his fellow officers finding him dead at home Tuesday, killed, police say, by a sharp object. Police releasing video of Solomon walking near the home in pajama shorts and flip-flops, possibly armed and dangerous, according to police. Dive teams are back at the Worcester Pond. They've searched all week. The city shutting down parks nearby for the weekend. Still no sign of her.
6: ABC's Ike Ajachi. Scary moments on board an American Airlines flight that landed at Dallas-Fort Worth last night. The plane filled with smoke while it was landing due to a laptop on fire. Passenger Jessica Ergens was seated two rows behind the fire. She says several passengers tried to extinguish the flames.
10: I said to the person sitting next to me, oh, shoot, his laptop's on fire. And I just saw the smoke first, and then it all happened really fast, and he was trying to get it away from him into the aisle.
6: American says only one person needed treatment. You're listening to ABC News.
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6: As kids head back to school, educators are talking about inviting AI into the classroom. The Utah State Board of Education's artificial intelligence specialist, former English teacher Matthew Winters, says a study out of Stanford shows AI in classrooms does not increase cheating among students, despite some debate over the role of chatbots in schools.
13: What they found is that cheating had not gone up or down and just stayed the same. Kids who are going to cheat were always going to cheat, and kids who weren't are always not going to cheat.
6: Witnesses are describing the incredible scene when a small plane crashed off the coast of Florida near Boca Raton early today. ABC's Andrew Dimbert.
14: It's pretty incredible. Everyone survived.
15: The tail of the aircraft still sticking out of the water, visible from shore some hours later.
16: It seemed like it was a controlled descent into the water.
15: The FAA says the aircraft is a Piper PA-30, a twin-engine plane, and took off from Fort Myers. It was headed for Bimini in the Bahamas when the pilot declared an emergency. The plane was cleared to land at Boca Raton Airport, about 5 miles inland of where it would end up in the ocean. Crews rushing to the crash site, where the pilot, the only one on board, was rescued. She was taken to a local hospital as a precaution, according to authorities.
6: Two fishermen pulling in a remarkable catch. A 1,260-pound marlin that could be an East Coast record. It happened Wednesday off Massachusetts, according to the International Game Fish Association. The catch is about 142 pounds shy of the world record for a blue marlin that was caught in 1992 off Brazil. Dave Packer, ABC News.
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3: 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We're going to be back again on Monday, and Josh Filler is going to be sitting in for me. 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
4: Now, your AccuWeather forecast.
17: Clouds and a couple of showers tonight, low 63. Winds will be northeast at 40.

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1: Hour three. Welcome back, everybody. 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And let me pitch Fox Fabulous, Fox Business Network, FBN. The name of the show is Kudlow, 4 to 5 p.m. every day, Monday through Friday. And if you can't make it, just text your favorite 9-year-old and she'll show you how to DVR the show. No problems. Anyway, we're going to talk stocks. And we've got some headlines. Your active ETF manager lost again. And 87% of them have been losing for a decade. Passive versus active. Okay, it's a very interesting debate. 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Yes, sir. Okay, and Jim LeCamp, Morgan Stanley Executive Director and Senior Portfolio Management Director. Wow, some heavy-duty stuff. All right, fellas, let me put this out. The Spiders, SPY, delivered 252% over 10 years and with a charge of 9 basis points. Vanguard charges just 3 basis points. Only 27% of actively managed U.S. large cap equity funds beat their benchmark over the past 12 months, and over the decade through June, just 13% of active managers beat their benchmark. All right. We talked about it on the TV show briefly. I want to raise it again with you guys. Let me start with David Bahnsen. David, active versus passive, what do you make of it?
2: Well, you know, Larry, you mentioned my book, and the Profit from the Profit book coming out Tuesday deals with what I've devoted my adult life to, which is dividend growth investing. And I love this conversation about active versus passive because, on one hand, I really believe if the whole market is going higher, if beta is rallying, if all you're getting is multiple expansion and growing earnings, and basically from 2009 to 2026, 17 years, the S&P compounds at 15% and has lower than historical standard deviation with a grand total of 2 negative years out of 17. Only one of them, 2022, where the S&P was down 18.9, being really substantial. If you are going to get a market like that, passive sounds like a very good deal. And yet, somehow, dividend growth actively managed has outperformed the market. How is that possible? Well, over the 25 years I've been doing it, we got a really nice head start because guess what that S&P did in the 10 years before that period, Larry? 0%. But because of the bookends of the dot-com crash and the financial crisis, the S&P was up 0% for 10 years, where dividend growth compounded at 7% per year. So it just depends. If you're in a screaming bull market, passive is pretty hard to not do well. And the only way to outperform is to lever that thing going up higher. But I think that our argument is not about what the market will do or has done. It's in generating the cash flow a lot of investors need. The S&P's yield right now is the lowest it's ever been in history, 1%. And yet, with a multiple of 23 times, price return has been pretty good. So my long answer to your short question is that I think passive can do very well for bull markets. But we do not live in a bull market all the time, and our 25 years shows us beating the S&P by 4% per year over that period, but we got a pretty nice head start.
1: All right. Well, I love dividend investing, too. I agree with that. But Jim LeCamp, really, if you go

0: back 100 years, you look at the Jeremy Siegel argument. I've always been a disciple of Jeremy Siegel. The stock market outperforms all other asset classes, okay? Oh, and you can go back 200 years, actually. He's even done that work. But it beats everything else. Beats bonds, beats gold. I don't know whatever else is out there. Commodities, too. So if you just own the spiders, you're going to do very well. I mean, David is right. You can, you know, look at different time horizons. But, you know, people want to 50. I always say buy the index and hold it for 50 years. Okay. Long. But that's the horizon for individuals. And I think these numbers really show the expenses of active management is very difficult. The tax situation is very difficult. You're better off with the owning this index. So how do you come out? I'm going to guess you're an active manager, but I think the numbers are against you.
1: Okay, this is an absolutely fantastic topic. And David, I'm going to agree with both of you. For most people, particularly if they're do-it-yourselfers, you're going to be better off in an index and maybe adding a sub-index onto it, like 75% S&P, 25% Qs, something like that. But there's a recency bias that always throws these numbers off. For instance, we had almost complete correlation in the markets, starting with the late tail end of the Greenspan years and going all the way through the Bernanke years, where it was really just an asset allocation decision. Fed was cutting rates. People would put money in the market, just buy the indices. And that absolutely made sense. And it almost wiped out a whole industry. It almost wiped out the hedge fund industry, because those that were long and short, that were trying to provide differentiation, that were trying to say this stock is better than that stock, they got killed, because it was really just about whether you're in stocks or not. That started to change a couple of years ago, when the market started becoming less correlated and we started to see real outperformance. And when I say recency bias, last year technology killed. It slayed. In the last few years, it has slayed the Magnificent Seven, et cetera. So differentiation mattered again. And the one-year numbers were so much better than the index that it dragged up the three-year numbers and it dragged up the five-year numbers. So then the active managers were pumping their chests saying, see, the active management is better. And the reality is, David is right, the market goes in and out of these styles. But generally, for the most part, most people would be better off in the indices, because most people cannot get past human emotions.
0: Right.
1: And human emotions will destroy returns. I will say this, though. I've been doing this for 41 years. I've been dealing with clients for 41 years. The people that made the most money in the stock market were concentrated in a smaller amount of names, and they held on to their winners, and they got rid of their losers.
0: Interesting. David, your dividend play, though, how active are you?
2: Well, when we see a name that we think has an opportunity cost to keep holding because the stock has gone up so much and the yield has dropped and we think there's a better thing to buy, then we'll sell a name. But Larry, you're talking about out of a 35 stock portfolio, which is high conviction. It's exactly what Jim just said about high concentration. To me, the activity comes when you make the decision that you can do better in something else, and it's one to two names a year. But I've devoted this effort to never having a dividend cut. And we went through financial crisis, we went through 9/11, went through COVID, we've gone through a lot of periods and never had a dividend cut. That can't be done passively. Every passive index has to deal with the General Electrics and the AT&Ts and the Intels and the 3Ms that shock you by cutting the dividend, where I think active management can help avoid that. But I agree with you that it needs to be tax efficient. And I just want to point out, how can somebody, as

0: great, Larry, to buy the S&P for 50 years and accumulate a massive compounded return. But most people are saving and investing for some objective. They need cash, a periodic stream of cash flow into something like a retirement. And so then they have to sell off some of the S&P, and they're going to be paying the same taxes anyways in terms of long-term capital gains, thanks to the wonderful supply-side tax cut of Bush W. 2003, gave us the same rate on dividends as it does capital gains. And you and I believe both of those rates should be lower, not higher. They're double taxes. They're taxing capital that's already been taxed. But I think that what dividend growth does is take the focus off of what other people are doing and on to what the company is doing, which is generate profits. Profits are the mother's milk.
1: Yes, they are. Okay. Let's take a break. We're going to come back. I want to talk about bonds and interest rates as well as stocks. David Bahnsen, Jim LeCamp, I'm Kudlow. We'll be right back, folks.
2: 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This is the update on real estate with Suzanne Miller of the Miller Report.
3: Welcome to the mansion economy. So what is that? It's homes listed for $20 million and up. There seems to be a shortage of them. Can you imagine? Luxury properties and mansions are booming across the country, especially in places like LA, New York, and South Florida. I think the reason for this is the stock market, startups, SpaceX, and artificial intelligence. They've all contributed to this. And the real estate agents are describing this as the gold rush and absolute bananas. One appraiser said $10 million homes are a dime a dozen. Can you imagine? That seems to be the problem. There's such a disparity between the affordable and the mansion. So why don't we look at that and never bet against the United States? I'm Suzanne Miller.
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4: Here's what happens when you're Matt Damon and your movie The Odyssey starts breaking records. Fans want more, so they do a deep dive into your past, and then those clips go viral. Like this one where Damon talked about what he bought with his Goodwill hunting paycheck.
5: I remember going to Calvin Klein and buying like 20 pairs of boxer briefs.
4: But it was what happened next that he knew he really made it.
5: A salesperson came running out and was insisting that she give them to me. I said, no, you don't understand. I really need to buy these. This is a rite of passage for me.
4: And if the internet is digging into Damon's life, it's not such a far leap to see what Ben Affleck was doing 5 years ago. Here's what he told Howard Stern about his addiction.
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4: The two friends have a production company, but none of their films have had the success that comes anywhere close to The Odyssey. Cooper Lawrence, Entertainment News, Worldwide News Network, New York.
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5: 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And Jim LeCamp, Morgan Stanley Executive Director and Senior Portfolio Managing Director. Jim LeCamp, my love, 41 years. I love that. And so during the break, I did some arithmetic. I went from the New York Fed to Payne, Weber, Jackson, and Curtis, which doesn't exist anymore. That was in 1976. Now, you could say I've been out of the market for, I've been out of Wall Street for a long time, but that's 50 years. And you were on the CNBC show many times, weren't you?
6: With you.
5: Yeah.
6: Yes. Many times. I was just on Friday as well. I was on yesterday.
5: That's great. David Bahnsen, you weren't on my CNBC show, were you?
7: I was on it a couple times at the very end, but know, the timing is you, of course, got to return to the White House, so.
5: I know, we'll have to take that out. Anyway, profits are the mother's milk of stocks. David, this is a very high profit environment, is it not?
7: Well, it is. Of course, we also look at free cash flow. And what's interesting is it's a high profit environment and yet is becoming a declining free cash flow environment because a lot of the profits are coming with a lot of CapEx and that gets capitalized over time. Dividends are simple in that sense, Larry. They're like a lemonade stand investment. You just cash in, cash out what's available to give to investors, what isn't. When you start talking about the complexity of amortization and capital expenditures, it gets more complicated. Now, look, these NVIDIAs and Googles are some of the most profitable companies in human history. But they, even when they had huge cash flow, they weren't returning it to shareholders much. They were reinvesting in the company. That worked out real well for them. But now the Googles and Metas and Amazons and even Microsofts, these don't have the cash flow they had. And that's where a lot of this AI stuff is becoming a very interesting story from a risk-reward standpoint.
5: Hmm. Jim LeCamp, we were talking about the Magnificent Seven and their performance. Ed Yardeni calls it the impressive 493. So is there anything out there that really looks bad for stocks? I mean, the performance has been awfully good. Is there anything out there that threatens this bull market?
6: Two things. First of all, I think the market has completely underestimated what's going on in the energy markets. The energy stocks are doing well, by the way, but they're counting on the U.S. to be the marginal producer, and the low-hanging fruit has really been picked. If you look at where they're drilling right now, it's not as robust in terms of what they're getting. The rig count's up, but the barrel count is not. And it's going to take 2 years in the Middle East to rebuild and get production flowing the way it was. And there's a lot of militias still controlling areas in Venezuela. So that's something to watch. I think the market still looks fine, by the way. That's something to watch. But the other thing is interest rates. I mean, we've got this new Operation Chubby Checker twist, let's twist again going. But the reality is, if we didn't have $41 trillion of debt, then that wouldn't be as big of an issue. And it's not just the government that has debt. Now all these AI CapEx bonds that are being issued are coming at really wide spreads. So that could change that narrative as well. And if the spreads stay high, that could affect everything from the housing market to private equity funding to commercial real estate. I'm still bullish, but these are the things. So these are the dark clouds that may or may not metastasize into a storm, but they're out there.
5: David Bonson, are interest rates going up or down?
7: Well, the main thing is that they've been that the yield curve itself has steepened. And so you saw the longer end go up more than the shorter end. I don't know what the Fed's going to do on the short end. And I have a lot of thoughts on the pros and cons, the different things they could do, should do, might do. I'm a huge Kevin Warsh fan and supporter, but they have a tough job, Larry. But the long end, I think markets have to control. I don't think $2 billion or $4 billion of a twist here and a chubby checker there. I don't think. I think that when we're talking about $32.5 trillion of Treasury debt, I'm not sure that that intervention is really all that great of an idea. But well, you know, they're trying to get mortgage rates lower. I understand. But, you know, I'm a markets guy. I'd rather let markets sort this stuff out.
5: Well, you can bet that the president is on the horn to Scott Bessent. Constantly, yeah. get rates down. I don't know that Bessent loves this Operation Twist, repurchasing. It's kind of like off the run, on the run. I was talking to John Carney about that. So they're trying to retire the off the run stuff so they can get back to the on the run stuff. There's not going to be any interest rate impact to that, I don't think, anyway. Jim LeCamp, it's not going to affect rates anyway.
6: Well, at the end of the day, U.S. rates are still going to be mostly impacted by what's going on in the economy, and there can be a growth story out there to be made that part of the fact that the economy is still growing and doing well has an impact on interest rates. Yeah. But I got to tell you, with these central banks, you're looking at gold, you're looking at Bitcoin, you're looking at commodities. All of them are doing well because there are concerns about the dollar and what the Fed is doing there.
5: All right, gentlemen, we'll close it down. David Bonson, thank you. Jim LeCamp, thank you very much. Folks, we'll take a quick break and do some money and politics with Steve Moore and Liz Peek. I'm Kudlow. Please stick around.

0: This is Moving America. Here's Jake Novak.
1: Chevrolet is throwing in the towel when it comes to the Chinese market. The company will no longer sell vehicles there, and it's not a mystery why. Chinese buyers went from purchasing 767,000 Chevys in 2014 to just 9,000 last year. That's a 99% drop, by the way. Now, Chevy isn't completely pulling out of the country. It will still make some vehicles there for export sales elsewhere. And Chevy parent GM is actually ramping up its focus on selling Buicks and Cadillacs in China. Most of this has to do with two things: EVs and the Chinese economy. Chevy's China lineup was mostly gas-powered, and EVs are much more popular there. But the Chinese consumer economy is also in the dumps, and the Beijing regime's Politburo just decided in late July not to stimulate the retail markets. Good luck, car makers. I'm Jake Novak.
0: This is Moving America.
2: Right now, our world feels divided. But out here, we have so much in common. We fish the same waters, roam the same fields, raise families under the same open sky. Out here, there's no left or right. We all share a love of wildlife and wild places. But now, the animals we love and the lands we treasure are threatened. Gone, unless we defend them. This isn't about right or wrong. It's about standing together. Because up to 1 million species face extinction unless we unite and act to save them. We are their last line of defense. We are defenders of wildlife. Join us as we band together.
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0: ABC News, I'm Dave Packer. Canada strikes back. The country's Prime Minister Mark Carney threatening Washington hours after trade talks collapsed, and the U.S. imposed new 50% tariffs on our neighbors to the north.
1: Canada will match Washington's new tariffs dollar for dollar in order to protect Canadian workers, farmers, families, and businesses.
0: Canada walking out of those talks at the 11th hour. The new tariffs could hit building materials like lumber, cement, particularly hard. An urgent search tonight for a Massachusetts woman in connection with the death of her police officer husband. Authorities say Karen Solomon should be considered armed and dangerous. And also in Massachusetts, in the trial of a mom charged with killing her three children, Lindsay Clancy's defense team resting its case, arguing a condition known as postpartum psychosis was to blame, as well as an overprescription of meds. Closing arguments are now expected early next week. This is ABC News.
2: Hi, it's Matt from the WGAN Morning News. We're going to be back again on Monday, and Josh Filler is going to be sitting in for me. He'll be talking with Steve Robinson from The Main Wire, and they'll be chatting about J.D. Vance's second visit to Maine, Bobby Charles kicking off his general election campaign, and much more. 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
3: Now, your AccuWeather forecast.
4: Clouds and a couple of showers tonight, low 63. Winds will be northeast at 4 to 8 miles per hour. Showers and clouds tomorrow, the high 70. Scattered thunderstorms tomorrow evening with a low 64. And then clouds and sun, a little bit warmer on Monday, the high 79. A passing shower Tuesday, the high 78. I'm AccuWeather Steve Williams on Southern Maine's official weather station, News Radio 98.5 FM and AM 560 WGAN.
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2: 626. By the way, compliments on the pronunciation of Herzegovina, or Herzegovina, however you want to pronounce that. Nicely done. That's a difficult one for people to do sometimes.
5: Really? Okay. But you're getting off on here, and I think I had one newscast where I had three routes, three highways, and other parts of the country, they're called, the route is also used.
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5: 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It's on Route 1 in Scarborough.
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9: Everybody knows it, but we're not going bankrupt. So you go and look at the U.S. Debt, which is $40 trillion. By the way, $7 trillion of that, Larry, did you know, is money that the government owes to itself.
10: Yes.
9: So, you know, I don't
10: $32 trillion debt in public hands.
9: Now, that's still a lot, but it's not $40 trillion. And then if you look at that debt as a share of our net worth as a country, which is estimated as high as $180 trillion, you know, we're not going broke. No, we're not going broke, but we have to get. And one other quick thing on this, Larry, you cannot solve this problem by raising taxes. No, every time we raise taxes, they actually just spend more. You got to get spending under control.
10: Let's speak. It's a debt equity ratio of about 18%. That's right. The way I look at it. Any corporation would be proud to have a debt equity ratio of only 18%. However,

0: However, to Steve's point, spending government outlays as a share of GDP are 24%, and the historical average, I guess over 50 years, is 20%.
1: Right.
0: Now, taxes are stable at 17% of GDP.
1: Right.
0: So 24 minus 17 is 7%, and that's the deficit of GDP. And we got to do something about the spending side.
2: Yeah, and there's no will to do it. I mean, frankly, there's no will to do it on either side of the aisle, which is really discouraging. I think, actually, that's really not quite fair. Republicans have tried to implement, for example, welfare reform. They did it under when Newt Gingrich was Speaker of the House and Bill Clinton was president, but they've kind of been also trying to do it when President Trump is in office. And think of the outrage that met even the most baseline efforts to change the eligibility for Medicaid, for example. We all know that the Medicaid system was set up to help indigent, mainly single women, trying to cope with having children and so forth. That's not what it is today. And everybody knows it. Everybody knows it's a gigantic source of fraud. But more importantly, that it enables what we've seen, an increasing number of young men to be out of the workforce. So that's several different ideas tied into one problem, but it is, they are tied into one problem. And it's time that, you know, congratulations to Republicans for having the guts to talk about it and push through some pretty meager efforts, but more needs to be done.
0: You know, Steve, the GAO, government accounting, GAO, put out a study a couple of years ago of roughly $500 billion of, quote, waste, fraud, and abuse, which has a lot to do with the eligibility that Liz just talked about.
1: Right, yes.
0: And, you know, I remember I interviewed Elon Musk in March of 25, last March, and his number was very close.
1: A lot bigger. Oh, I thought it was bigger than that.
0: Well, he was talking about $550 billion, more or less.
1: Uh-huh.
0: So there you have it. Now, that's a target. I mean, you should go. That's a lot of money, $500 billion. You can spread it over 10 years. I don't care. But that should be the goal. That should be the estimate. That should be the target.
1: Well, that's right. And incidentally, that $500 billion, half a trillion dollar number, is the fraud that we're aware of. So, you know, probably double that because, you know, people get away with it and nobody finds out about it. So that's the easiest way to do. Incidentally, you know, the fellow who did those videos, I'm blanking on his name, that, you know, on the daycare centers and so on. What's his name? I'm blanking on the guy's name. But
0: you're going to give him an award.
1: Yeah, and did you see in California, they're making it illegal to do what he did. In other words, it would be like
2: Nick Sorter.
1: It would be like
2: Shirley,
1: know,
2: Nick Shirley.
0: Nick Shirley.
1: Nick Shirley,
0: there
1: thank you.
0: You
1: Liz. Yeah. And so, you know, it'd be like if you see a bank robber and you tackle him when he's way out, and then the police put you in jail for stopping the crime.
0: It's like a round.
2: By the way, that isn't just a sort of theoretical thing. That's a bill that has passed the legislature.
1: Exactly.
2: I can't get my armor. I mean,
1: we need
2: incredible.
1: To see, by the way, Liz, whether Gavin Newsom actually signs that bill. But what it goes to show is the left doesn't want the stuff. They want the fraud because they view it as an economic stimulus.
0: So keep going on that, because Liz, we should have a bill. We should have a budget reconciliation bill that takes those spending numbers, takes those fraud numbers, no matter what California is doing. Federal will usurp. Federal has power over state.
1: Right.
0: But put it, you know, you can have tax reform on capital gains, and you could have spending reform on waste, fraud, and corruption, and you'd have yourself such a powerful message in the midterm election. Whether it gets through the Senate and House, I don't care. It's the messaging, Liz. But that's what's missing, it seems to me.
1: And
0: that would be very, very powerful.
2: Oh, I think so, because I think taxpayers really are revolted by this indication that the people administering, giving out this money, just don't care. I mean, there was a lot of stuff that came out at the end of the Biden administration about how they were literally throwing, what was the expression, gold bars out

0: the window just to get things spent, remember? And they were giving tons of money, billions of dollars, to groups that had come into existence 16 minutes earlier, claiming to be very concerned about climate change. I mean, you and I can do that. Why don't we do this, you know, get $1 billion for, I don't know, waste and fraud? I mean, it is just horrifying. And by the way, the point that the Democrats don't care about it, they won't even allow the federal government access to the records, which might identify, you know, there are a number of states, I think it's almost 20, that have not allowed the federal government to look at these records because they're worried they'll use it for immigration purposes. Mm-hmm. That, of course, is another source of fraud. But nonetheless, it is ridiculous that the Democrats are on the wrong side of this. And yes, Larry, whatever Republicans can do to hammer this home, they should be doing it. Unfortunately, it's been overwhelmed by Iran and oil prices and all the rest, but it is a consistently winning theme. There's no doubt.
1: Well, Steve Moore, is climate change dead?
2: Well, by the way, Liz is 100% correct on this. It is a great issue. It's something that almost all Americans know it's happening. They're outraged by it. And
1: Liz is always 100% right. I mean, that's just the way the
0: And outraged.
2: So, but that outrage is important because, you know, what Republicans suggest every time the Democrats bring up tax increase, that they should say not a dime of new taxes until we get rid of the fraud and put the Democrats behind the eight ball on that, because they do not want to solve this problem because they think the money goes to, you know, it's the same reason they want illegal immigrants to vote, because they're going to vote Democrat. So I'm sorry, what was your question again?
1: Liz mentioned Biden and giveaways. Is climate change dead?
2: Oh, yes. So the good news is, you know, the country's really moved. You know, we've reached way beyond peak climate change craziness. And so all of the big financial companies now are basically pulling out of this. Remember net zero, the crazy idea that we were going to have no fossil fuels in America? Do you know what percentage of our energy today comes from fossil fuels?
1: Oh, it's probably huge.
2: Yeah, 65 to 70%. Yeah, and so, you know, we're gonna eliminate 2/3 of our energy. I mean, this was a prescription for economic disaster, and the good news is it really has, people have moved on from it. Although you still have the crazies on the left, but most of the companies are just saying this makes no sense. And you know, look, one of the great things that Trump has done among so many is drill, baby, drill. You know, we're producing, I've said it so many times in here, so I'll say it again, we're producing more oil and gas than any other time in history, and we're the single biggest producer of oil and gas thanks to Trump.
1: 13.8 million barrels per day right now. Headed for, probably, according to the McKinsey study, probably headed for something like 15 to 16 million barrels a day in the next few years. I mean, it's absolutely incredible. We're energy independent. But we're not the polluters, Liz. Our emission stuff has been flat. This is from the Prosperity Hotline. Yeah. Our emission stuff has been flat. It's China.
2: And India.
1: Russia.
0: And India.
1: I mean, we're the good guys in this.
0: We are the good guys, and I think that's one of the reasons maybe that this climate craziness has sort of cooled off. It doesn't make sense. People recognize that supplementing energy, the energy mix with more and more high-cost renewables has driven up, guess what, driven up electricity costs. Not doing fracking in New York State means New York State has among the highest electricity costs in the country. And also, now we have the big booming economic mover of all time, AI, which, let's face it, is going to absorb and use a lot of energy. So if we really want, who does it benefit to eliminate fossil fuels in the United States? It benefits China. That is really the only, and maybe some European countries that have draconian energy restrictions on their own industries. But yeah, it's an anti-American movement, really, has been, I think, all along. But now I think, as Steve says, thankfully, all these big corporations that were backing it are now removing themselves from the ridiculous net zero commitments. And thank heavens.
1: So you look at Germany, Steve.
0: Yeah.
1: And all their climate change policies.
2: So sad.
1: They've destroyed what was a manufacturing power, now is, they're moribund. The whole economy is like flat to negative.
2: Yeah, who would have

0: thought, you know, what's the old saying? You can build windmills with steel, but you can't build steel with windmills. And so, you know, they tried to do that, and they really deindustrialized the country. It's very sad, actually. I mean, you know, Germany is now poorer than Mississippi. I mean, it's just unbelievable what they've done. And we always talked about, you know, Mercedes-Benz and so on, German engineering, right? Mm. It was the best in the world. No longer.
1: I know. It's really a sad state of affairs. Actually, they're all building in the United States. They're all coming here because of climate change and other things, but they're all coming here. The onshoring is unbelievable. Let's take a break. And on the other side, I want to talk about Mr. Trump's South Carolina speech last night. Very, very interesting. Liz Peek is here. Steve Moore is here. I'm Kudlow, folks. We'll be right back.
2: Larry Kudlow.
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12: And we're here with Liz Peek, Fox News contributor, and Steve Moore. And his More Money radio show, WABC radio show, comes up right after this show in most of these same radio stations. Mr. Trump gave a hell of a speech last night in South Carolina. Now, I know he was there to push Darlene Graham for the Senate, but his really generic points, I think, were talking points for Republicans all across the country running for office. And he said, I'm on the ballot. Very important. And he said it several times. I'm on the ballot. And then he went on to say all the things that they'd lose if the Democrats took over on taxes, on border, on illegals, on amnesty, on men and women's sports, on the military, and on socialism and communism. But I'm on the ballot, Liz Peek. That's an interesting point of view, and I think that's what he's going to push in the midterm elections to get a turnout that can win for Republicans.
13: He actually said, I want you to pretend I'm on the ballot so that, you know, everybody get inspired. Because, look, we have seen this, right, in terms of various kinds of special elections around the country this last year and a half, and other kinds of contests when he's not on the ballot. The MAGA folks simply don't come out. And remember, that's why he won in 2016. Yeah. He got a lot of people who had never voted before to come out and vote because they believed that he was talking to them, that he was concerned with issues that actually appealed to them, unlike any other politician in their lifetime. So it's really, really important. It's a little bit like for the Democrats, they need to get the Bernie bros out. I mean, there is no question that for the Republicans, they need to get Trump followers out to vote.
12: You know, Steve, the whole strategy in 2024, this is Susie Wiles and Tony Fabrizio and others, was to get the quote-unquote low-propensity voters.
14: Yep.
12: Low-propensity voters. And a lot of that's working-class people, middle-income people, and so forth. And so he's saying, okay, pretend I'm on the ballot. And is that is it a good play?
14: Well, we'll see. I think it is. I mean, because, look, there is nobody who has driven out voters in recent times. Maybe Obama would be the only other one I can think of that drives out voters at a huge, huge pace. And that's, and Liz is right. That's why he won in 2016 and 2020. The problem is when he's not on the ballot, typically those voters don't come out, which is why he's saying, you know, look, come out because I am – you know, essentially on the ballot. By the way, I don't understand why he's not endorsing Norman in that.
13: Ralph Norman.
14: No, he's fantastic. He's one of the great
12: good.
14: Conservatives.
12: He is
14: and,
12: good.
14: You know, so I wish, I think the president made a mistake on that. But one other quick thing. You mentioned the amazing achievements. Don't forget, I mean, I think this is one of the most amazing. We all know that he's completely eliminated illegal crossings across the border. We know about the tax cut. How about the fact that crime is down to its, like, lowest level in 50 years in the big cities of the country, across the country? Murder is down. Carjacking is down. Armed robbery is down. All of these things. I mean, he has cleaned up our cities despite these crazy mayors.
12: He talked about that in the speech.
14: Okay.
12: You're absolutely right. And the other thing he pounded on was socialism and communism infiltrating the Democratic Party. And he said, basically, look, they're going to return it. They're going to overturn everything we've done on taxes and the economy, on the border, on the Constitution, on amnesty, on the military. I mean, so besides pretend I'm on the ballot, Liz, socialism and communism, okay? He went through it. I think that's going to be a huge Republican push. I think you'll hear a lot of that at the midterm convention in Dallas, which is coming up in really just a few weeks. I think it's in early or mid-September. I mean, socialism and communism, is that going to play? Is that going to work?
13: Well, I think so, although I think it's more important for him to go out and say, do you really want our borders reopened? That's how we found them, and we have closed them. Do you really want green energy, to become the nation's albatross, as it was when we came into office. I mean, I think it's really important to talk about the issues that got him elected. Women in women's sports being invaded by biological men. The issues that really seem to resonate with voters. And do you want tax hikes? Let's talk, you know, we preserved the tax cuts in 2017. We gave you no taxes on tips, no taxes on overtime. Do you really want the Democrats to change that? Because guess what? That's what's going to happen. So I do think it's important to talk about the next 2 years either being a continuation of the Trump agenda or basically the elimination and destruction of the Trump agenda. So socialism, I don't know, Larry. I think it's becoming like, you know, you ate blueberries for breakfast. I don't think people are very excited about socialism. Communism, yes. And hopefully that gets everybody's attention.
12: Well, I think what you're saying...
14: Can I just say one quick thing about that, Larry? So you may have seen in the hotline that the Democratic Socialists celebrated the 100-year anniversary of Castro in Cuba. And Castro is a communist. He destroyed that country. Yes. And so, Liz, what that says is they are communists.
13: Yes. Yeah, I know. And actually, I think there's a good case to be made that a lot of their stuff is communist. So I'd rather talk about that because I do think socialism now, let's face it, two-thirds of Democrats like socialism. So that's not going to really turn people's minds too much. And
12: but
13: even
12: Liz,
13: some Republicans.
12: But what you're really saying is you have to be specific on the issues. Yes, socialism, communism is bad, but you sort of have to say, here's why, here's what we've done,
13: right.
12: And here's what they would undo. I think that's really, and I think you did a pretty good job of it, Steve, in the South Carolina speech. He did a little riffing, and you know how it took an hour, okay, but that's vintage Trump. But when you get down to it, the specifics really matter.
13: I think that's right, 100%.
12: All right, kids. Steve Moore Show's coming up after this show on most of these same radio stations. Liz Peek, thank you very much, as always. Folks, I'm Kudlow. Thanks for listening, and we'll be back next weekend.

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5: From ABC News, I'm Dave Packer. New worries about higher prices for consumers. President Trump's 50% tariffs on some Canadian goods taking effect after the U.S. and Canada failed to reach a trade deal. ABC's Stephen Portnoy at the White House tonight.
6: Canada's prime minister claiming that his country has been attacked and now vowing to match the U.S. tariffs dollar for dollar.
7: We're going to hit back.
6: The new tariffs will impact just 5% of what Canada sends to the U.S., but they're expected to increase the cost of many products Americans buy, ranging from Canadian beer and whiskey to hockey sticks and building materials like cement. The Trump administration citing protections for Canadian dairy farmers and bans on the sale of U.S. alcohol in Canada.
5: It's day five of the search for a Massachusetts woman who used to provide mental health support for police officers, now wanted in connection with the death of her police officer husband. Worcester Police Chief Paul Saucier.
8: We will not stop until we find her. Either way,

0: First Amendment Friday with Lars Larson.
1: Welcome back to the Lars Larson Show. We call it First Amendment Friday because we want to remind you that you have a God-given right to speak your mind, and you've got the American Constitution that forbids the government from standing in the way of you expressing your opinion. 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And if you're a naysayer, naysayers on this program always go to the head of the line. All you got to do is call in. Tell Joel that you're a naysayer. Say you disagree with me about something. I want to warn you about a story as we head into this weekend. I suspect you're going to be hearing about it a lot. And it's a story that I think is 100% phony. It comes out of CNN, the Chicken Noodle News Network, or the Clinton News Network, if you believe it that way. CNN is not exactly trustworthy. They're running a story that suggests that Donald Trump wants to slap his own name on an aircraft carrier instead of the name of a man who acted very heroically during the day, December 7th, 1941, during the attack on Pearl Harbor. And Doris Miller, his technical name, but Dory Miller is what he was known as. He acted very, very heroically. And it was announced about 5 years ago that his name would go on the newest of the aircraft carriers being built by the United States. Now, I will tell you one other detail that most of the reporters who are covering this story, they're running with the CNN story that is a sourced story. It doesn't seem to have anything other than some unnamed sources behind it that say that Donald Trump is going to take Dory Miller's name off the aircraft carrier. The aircraft carrier isn't done yet. And that he's going to put his own name on. They don't seem to have even anything that is of a factual nature to back that up. But it might strike you as a little strange that the announcement of who that aircraft carrier was going to be named for, Dory Miller, was made by Donald Trump's acting Navy secretary back in 2020, 6 years ago. So if it was the Trump administration that announced the name to begin with, and they announced it during an MLK Day celebration, why in the world would the president be changing his mind at this point? And most of what they seem to be basing these reports on is the fact that in a White House memo that has to do with some of the technical aspects of this aircraft carrier, in particular, a weapons elevator that is a new technological twist for aircraft carriers and an electromagnetic system to launch airplanes into the air. And it's being used on a couple of other carriers. It seems to have some technical problems. And the memo that came out of the White House that refers to that aircraft carrier by its technical designation of CVN-81, not by Dory Miller. But because they refer to it as CVN-81, CNN has concluded somehow this is an indication that Donald Trump plans to take Dory Miller's name off the aircraft carrier, which isn't even done yet, and put his own name on it. But I'll warn you about that because all of the other reporting that I've seen about it late on a Friday is all coming back, sourced back to CNN, that is sourced back to unnamed sources, and I think it's based on very, very thin grounds. So I just wanted to warn you about that up front because I think it's a bunch of garbage. So I could be wrong, and if I'm wrong, I'll be happy to be corrected next week. Glad to get your phone calls. If you want to join in, it's 866-HEY-LARS. That's 866-439-5277. 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Glad to get your phone calls on this First Amendment Friday. Let's start with Gene. Hey, Gene, welcome to the program. What's on your mind?
2: Yes, Lars. I was watching your show today, and the issue at large is about the 16-year-old girl wrestler.
1: Yes, the young lady who was wrestling, and come to find out she was matched up against a biological male who called himself a female, and apparently the school authorities knew that. She did not, and she was sexually assaulted by this young man.

0: Pretending to be a woman, and then the school authorities did not follow the law and reported, as school authorities are required to do in all 50 states. What do you think? What's your take on all that?
1: Well, I've been working for a school district in the local Portland area for over a dozen years, and in our indoctrination becoming a school district employee, and I drive for transportation, it is drummed into us that we are mandatory reporters. And if we get caught not reporting it, we're subject to up to $1,000 fine and probably suspension or dismissal. And I have had the opportunity in my work experience there that I have reported this sort of thing, not the sexual abuse, but twice. The first time that I reported it was looked at by, I believe it's DHS, that same day. And then fast forward a few more years later, I reported, and each time I reported to my managers, and then we called the reporting number.
0: Yeah.
1: And on the second time, it wasn't as severe. I talked to an investigator, and they would take a report and keep it on file should something worse that happened. So for anyone at any school district, it always seems to come up to is something high enough up that they think that they can filter this out and not report it is absurd.
0: Except that they've been doing it on a regular basis. I mean, this has happened time and time and time again. I mean, it maybe when it comes to the transportation folks, the folks who are being the bus drivers and all, but when it comes to the school teachers, anytime it involves the coaches, the school teachers or anyone else, they seem to want to bury the problem because then it would come back on those professionals. So they bury it and they say, we'll just handle it internally. I hate to tell you this, Gene, but they may do it very, very well when it comes to janitors or transportation experts like yourself. But when it comes to the teachers and the counselors and the other folks, the principals and the superintendents, they try to bury that thing just as deep as they possibly can. I appreciate your phone call, by the way. By the way, did America hire the enemy and then pay it a salary of taxpayer dollars to help fund North Korea's missile program? Consider this report. Thousands of North Korean operatives posing as IT workers are applying for remote jobs at U.S. companies, and many of them, believe it or not, are getting hired using stolen American identities. U.S.-based laptop farms and artificial intelligence officials are writing resumes and helping answering interview questions. Kim Jong-un's regime is exploiting the remote work economy to get its workers inside American companies. And there, guess what they're going to do? They're going to steal the technology that America has. The fact that we know that it's happening tells you this is a very, very serious problem. Second, should taxpayer dollars pay for hormone therapy for illegal aliens in ICE custody? The New York Times reporting that Camila Toro de Paula, a 25-year-old transgender woman from Venezuela, meaning a biological man who pretends to be a woman, has spent the last 11...
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5: 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Rob Schmidt just beat CNN in the ratings. 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Newsmax's number one host, Rob Schmidt, just had a bigger audience than CNN during any hour of the day. That really is big. Millions of Americans like you are making the switch to

0: 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They're getting the real facts. 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
4: Hey, welcome back to the Lars Larson Show. It's a pleasure to be with you on First Amendment Friday. Grover Norquist joins me now, president of Americans for Tax Reform, to talk about the inflation that eats away at our money and whether or not the government should get to tax us on phantom gains as well. Grover,

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1: Good to be with you.
0: You pointed out that President Trump could deliver some really significant tax reform and change the way the government does business when it comes to capital gains and the intersection of capital gains and inflation. Would you mind explaining that to my audience?
1: Oh, absolutely. You can have the Secretary of Treasury, by rulemaking, end the taxation of inflation in capital gains. Right now, if you bought a house for $100,000 and over the years it became worth $200,000, but half of that was inflation with Biden and the other inflation, this rulemaking would do is say you do not tax the inflation gain. You only have a capital gain tax on real gains. So in that case, it would cut the tax in half. And for people who own shares of stock, it's more than half. Because of the Biden inflation and that you pay taxes on when you sell stocks and bonds, if you sell a small business, if you sell a farm, if you sell land, all of these things, capital gains taxes, if you hold land or a farm or a small business for many years, most of the gain is actually inflation. And it is just wrong for the government to, one, create the inflation by printing more money than they should, and then second, turn around and going, oh, we see you made lots of dollars, inflation dollars, and we're going to tax them as if they were real dollars. And this is what Reagan stopped in your personal taxes, right?
0: Yep.
1: You used to be before Reagan that when you had inflation and you get a pay increase, and some of it was inflation, some of it was a real increase, and you could get pushed into a higher tax bracket simply by inflation. And Reagan said, that's wrong. And they've indexed rates to inflation. So they go up with inflation. You don't get pushed into a higher tax bracket because of inflation. But your capital gains, when you sell your house, when you sell a small business, and this can be ended by having the government say, we say that the cost of the beer house for purposes of taxation is what you paid for it plus the inflation. And that is really exciting. I've talked to the president twice about this. He loves the idea. He wants to do it. Busy guy, lots of things going on. I talked to the Treasury Secretary about the importance of it. White House folks are very excited about it. And Ted Cruz, a leading conservative Republican senator from Texas, has been building congressional support for it. We don't need a vote, but there is a bill, just because some congressmen and senators can't think of an idea unless it's a bill for them. but it can be done by executive order, and we've had the lawyers put that together. So watch for this. It's something that will be coming down the pike. The left will go nuts because it's a significant tax reduction for people who own houses, which is about half of the country, plus people who own shares of stock, more than 60% of the country. Now, some people may go, well, not too many people have capital gains. Actually, 30 million people a year file capital gains.
0: Wow.
1: 3/4 of them earn less than $200,000.
0: So 10% of all the adults are filing a capital gains report every single year. And you pointed out that because they include inflation in it, it could take capital gains, the effective rate that you're paying in taxes, as high as 51%.
1: Yeah, it really is devastating when you look at what happens to capital gains tax when you have periods of inflation. And depending on when you bought your house, if you bought it before Jimmy Carter's last 2 years, that was back-to-back 10-12% inflation 1 year after another. Then you've got the 20% inflation of the 10 years. And you have other years where it's 2 or 3%, but you do that for 20 years, it adds up, for crying out loud. This is very, very important. What would happen is when you sell your house would be worth more to the person you sell it to. Why? Because he or she is not buying it with a boat anchor, which is, hey, I'm selling you, when you sell this house, you're going to have to pay tax on it. No, you're not. And when young people want to buy their first house, people don't keep their money in a bank account for purposes of saving money for buying a house, they put it into stocks because that increases in value. And you want to not punish them because of inflation during that period. So young people will have more access to buy houses.
0: So, Grover, tell me this. How is it you're able to solve the problem through an executive order and you don't have to wait for the Congress to actually get around and doing its job?
1: Well, Congress does this. They when the law says cost, that could be historic cost, which you paid for. It could be real cost, which is what we're talking about. Historic cost, what you paid for it, plus inflation. It could be replacement cost, which is 100% of what it's worth today. There are various real definitions of cost, and the law just says cost, and the guys at Treasury and so on, they have to make these decisions when you have some questions. Did the Chinese sell us something under cost? Well, what's cost, okay? And is it what you paid for it? Is it what you paid for plus inflation? And they make these decisions, and they make them for all things, all property. If you own crypto, if you have gold, if you have silver, if you know, all of these things increase in value, and you should not be paying taxes on inflation. If you have collectibles, if you collected baseball cards for years and years and years, so, you know, there's a reason why a lot of people have, you know, you sell an antique car, all of these things, you get hit with a capital gains tax. Frankly, there shouldn't be a capital gains tax, but we're not there yet. Texas banned, they put in the Constitution, no state capital gains tax ever, which I really like as a constitutional amendment in Texas. That's for the state level, not for the federal level. So yep. This is a very real thing. Watch for it. Think about it. What will happen? As soon as this happens, people will sell their present stocks and redo how they deploy their assets. Because if you've held something for 10, 20, 30 years, you don't necessarily want to keep investing exactly the same things.
0: No, that's what you've got to do. But Grover Norquist is president of Americans for Tax Reform. Grover, it's a pleasure. Thanks so much for the time on a First Amendment Friday. By the way, I want you to listen to something. Listen very carefully. You hear that? That's my phone. No spam calls, no spam texts. I love the silence. Your phone, probably not as quiet. And here's why. The data brokers are selling your personal information, and they sell it like it's on clearance. Your phone number, your home address, your email, family members, political affiliations, even where you do your banking. 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
3: ABC News, I'm Dave Packard. New worries about higher prices for consumers. President Trump's 50% tariffs on some Canadian goods taking effect after the U.S. and Canada failed to reach a trade deal. Canada's prime minister claiming his country has been attacked and now vowing to match the U.S. tariffs dollar for dollar. And British Columbia Premier David Eby saying,
4: no deal is better than a bad deal. A bad deal runs the risk of entrenching a set of tariffs and charges and capitulations that will be very hard to undo in the long term.
3: It's day five of the search for Karen Solomon, the Massachusetts woman who used to provide medical health support for police officers, now wanted in connection with the death of her police officer husband. A Texas judge has denied Carmelo Anthony's request for a new trial. The teen was convicted of stabbing another teen to death during a track meet in April of 2025 and sentenced to 35 years in prison. This is ABC News.
5: Hi, it's Matt from the WGAN Morning News. We're going to be back again on Monday, and Josh Filler is going to be sitting in for me. He'll be talking with Steve Robinson from the Maine Wire, and they'll be chatting about J.D. 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
0: Now, your AccuWeather forecast.
6: Clouds and a couple of showers tonight, low 63. Winds will be northeast at 4 to 8 miles per hour. Showers and clouds tomorrow, the high 70. Scattered thunderstorms tomorrow evening with a low 64. And then clouds and sun, a little bit warmer on Monday, the high 79. A passing shower Tuesday, the high 78. I'm AccuWeather Steve Williams on Southern Maine's official weather station, News Radio 98.5 FM and AM 560 WGAN.
7: C-Y-A-N-O. Mom, what's this water on this sign?
8: Let's see. If the lake is murky, has scums, or looks like pea soup, it might have high levels of cyanobacteria. Here's a trick. It rhymes with piano.
7: Cyanobacteria. That's a big word. What does it mean?
8: It's a type of bacteria that can grow in the lake. When there's too much, it can make us sick, so we can't swim today.
7: The lake does look a little pea soupy. Can Bingo still go for a swim?
8: Nope. The bacteria can make her sick, too. Let's put her on leash so she doesn't jump in.
7: Can I put the leash on? Come here, girl.
8: Let's do some research and find out why there's so much cyanobacteria in our lake and what we can do to protect it.
7: Yeah!
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12: Because they've offered asylum to so-called immigrants, many of them Muslim, many of them from the Middle East, and apparently they feel that they can go out and simply rape with impunity. And so now the Home Office in the UK is telling people, we're going to have to tell you you can't do the rape thing. And they're having to tell people that if you have to do that with a group of people you've offered asylum to, I suspect they may never assimilate into your society. But it's First Amendment Friday, so let's go to the phones. Talk first to Theodore. Hey, Theodore, welcome to the program. What's on your mind?
13: Well, Lars, it's Free Speech Friday, I guess, and I just wanted to tell you that Trump is going to, and the Republicans are going to get trounced so bad in November, and I'm an independent. But, you know, we're at $6 gasoline. They're throwing, what, 20, 30 million people off of food stamps? They're basically
12: and
13: off
12: for good
13: right
12: reason.
13: Now, so
12: and
13: much,
12: for good reason, correct?
13: And so much that Walmart stock is went down 7 to 10% yesterday. And
12: but
13: I'm
12: not understanding how you're knitting all this together. You know, the fact that we're throwing people off food stamps who are capable of working and earning their own way, why shouldn't we throw them off food stamps?
13: You shouldn't do it when you've got $6 gasoline, you've got a weak economy, and you should taper it off. So it tapers off. If you want to win an election, I'm just telling you how you win an election. You ought to taper it off so it tapers off, you know, like you're
12: so you think it makes sense for American taxpayers who pay for their own groceries to go out and buy groceries for able-bodied people who don't have kids at home and who are working age and are not physically or mentally disabled, but somehow other taxpayers should pay their grocery bill?
13: Larson, I'm trying to tell you how you prevail in an election. When you get your backside handed to you, you and that knucklehead Trump, because you're Republicans and you got a do-nothing Congress that doesn't do a darn thing, just will be surprised about it. And then you got $6 gasoline. And they lie about the unemployment rate. And they can't even deliver food on a darned aircraft carrier.
12: Actually, I think we're delivering food on the aircraft carrier, and he's talking about the Abraham Lincoln right now. But there are lots and lots of phony stories out there involving the United States military, because most of the left doesn't really give a damn about the military. That's sad, but it's true, and that's what's going on right now. By the way, several battleground Democrats are running in competitive House races that have leaned on working-class, blue-collar biographies. This is from Fox News, to connect with voter economic anxiety, but financial records show these are not working class people. For example, in New Jersey, Democrat Party candidate Rebecca Bennett has pitched herself as a parent with firsthand understanding of rising costs and economic uncertainty. The problem is, financial records show that Rebecca Bennett has a salary, a household salary of $250,000 and holds an extensive investment portfolio with assets worth almost $2 million and no reportable liabilities at all. Can you imagine that? She also did a June 18th post for her own campaign saying This is my 2010 Honda Accord because she and her husband still drive a 16-year-old car because, quote, it's what we can afford. Now I want to ask you something. Do you really think that somebody who has a $250,000 household income and almost $2 million in net worth, that the only thing she can afford in the way of a car is a 16-year-old Honda Accord? I don't buy it. Let's go to Adam, who's a naysayer. Hey, Adam, we love naysayers on this program, so welcome. What do you and I disagree about that makes you a naysayer?
14: Just like how the EBT is handed out. Just because, like, I work 120 hours every 2 weeks. I make about $20 an hour, and I can't afford to feed my four kids, make my car payments, or even try to buy a house. So I don't see how it's fair that we have all these immigrants that are on, you know, food stamps, but then the middleman like us that make $40,000, $30,000 a year, sometimes more, just depending on how much you're working. But how is that fair to us?
12: You work 60 hours a week. Good for you. You said 120 hours every 2 weeks, right?
14: Yes, sir.
12: Okay. And so so that's 50% above what a regular work week is, 40 hours a week, which is, you know, 5 days at 8 hours each. But I'm not sure whether you're saying it's wrong that you don't get EBT or it's wrong that we do hand EBT to otherwise able-bodied people, because that's what Donald Trump is cutting off. And that's what Theodore, the caller Theodore, was complaining about, saying Trump should worry about winning the election by keeping people on EBT who are physically able, working age, and have no young kids at home, and they have no disabilities, and yet they won't work. I say cut them off.
14: And that part I don't disagree with, but it's more just the denial of our own citizenry, why others, like you said, so like, yeah, I'm denied, but it's insane. Rent is $1,500, a car payment's $700, and then, I mean, just taking care of four kids, that's insane. The American citizen has just been forgotten, long forgotten, and I mean, we see billions in fraud at daycare. It's just, how do we trust the government to even move forward when they're then putting mass for surveillance on us, and like, from Flock and all these other things. It's just, it's insane nowadays just to see
12: You mixed up so many different issues together. You want to pick any one of those? Like, you want to talk Flock cameras? That's a private company that shoots pictures in public places, and they oftentimes help find stolen cars, missing children, armed robbers, people who've committed violent crimes. You don't want Flock to be shooting pictures in public places so it's easier to catch the criminals? Tell me what...
14: No, because in the end, it's big government. It's what's been the problem, is that it's so conflated and congested, is that we're talking about borderline fascism where private companies and entities then work with the government.
12: You just keep throwing out terms like borderline fascism. Where's the fascism?
14: So
12: what are you referring to?
14: It's, well... And a lot of people like to say fascist, and I know I just said it, but it's like Mussolini fascism style, like where, and I'm not even a leftist.
12: Do you know what fascism means, Adam? Do you know what it means? Fascism is putting the group first and the individual second.
14: Correlation. Yes.
12: Yeah. And in America, under the Constitution and the Bill of Rights, Americans' individuals come first, the group comes second. Heck, we're so generous when it comes to individual civil rights and recognizing the God-given rights of citizens. We'll let killers go free, if necessary, to recognize the individual God-given rights of citizens. Where's the fascism in that?
14: Can I rebut that really quick?
12: Sure, go ahead.
14: And so our rights aren't even treated as God-given rights. They're privileges now, you know.
12: Who says? Who says? Adam, tell me who... with any kind of backup, says that our rights are privileges. Tell me where. That's left. That's the left, not the right.
14: I think people's votes will speak for you later, Larson.
12: Okay, we'll see what happens. I appreciate a good naysayer. Back in a moment, we're going to talk to a man who quit his job at one of America's major newspapers because they wouldn't publish his columns. We'll get to that next.

0: I'm not one to say I told you so, but I switched to Pure Talk over a year ago, and ever since, I've been telling people there's no better wireless company out there. Well, a few months ago, a massive survey was conducted. 123,000 people were asked to rate their wireless carrier in four categories: coverage, support, data, and overall value. Well, the results are in.
1: 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So get more info on Newsmax's planned IPO. 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
11: Bob, working as a sports columnist for one of America's biggest newspapers, in this case, the Seattle Times. But I'm going to give that congratulations to Matt Calkins, who joins me now, former sports columnist at the Seattle Times, and good for him, because he said, if they're going to keep spiking my columns that I write about subjects they're not comfortable with, then I'm going to move along. So good for you, Matt. Welcome to the show.
12: Well, thanks, Lars. It's been the two craziest days of my life ever since I announced that yesterday. But
11: I'll bet.
12: It's been good. The support's been overwhelming. So, I appreciate you and everyone else.
11: Well, in fact, you told me you're on the road right now and you had to go buy some clothes because all of a sudden everybody in Network News wants Matt Calkins in front of a camera, and all you had was T-shirt and jeans.
12: Yeah, I basically gave my 2 weeks to the company, and basically my last day was going to be right before I left to go visit my parents in Southern California, and I just packed a bunch of T-shirts. It's 90 degrees in North Orange County, and today I had to go to Nordstrom Rack to get a shirt.
11: Did we just drop? Oh, you know what? I'll bet we just lost our connection. Hey, Joel, double check that connection with Matt and we'll get him back on the line. Heck, I hate it when the phone does that kind of thing, but I want to get him back. Matt wrote a column about two young ladies who went to a WNBA game and they were harassed by one of the co-owners of the team. Let me get back to Matt. Hey, Matt, sorry about the drop connection. Tell me this. Tell my audience, because I don't want to put words in your mouth, why you decided to give your notice to the Seattle Times after almost a dozen years at one of the biggest news.

0: newspapers in America?
1: Well, I was trying to do a story on two girls who were opposing, two high school student athletes who were opposed to biological males in their sports. One of them had lost to a biological boy in eighth grade in a track race. Another one had lost or refused to play against a biological male on a basketball game, and also had to share a locker with that person. And, you know, one thing that they emphasized to me, that this was not an anti-trans movement. This was just a pro-women's movement, pro-girls movement. They had nothing against trans people. And that's really all I was trying to convey, is two things can be true at once. You can have compassion for someone who might feel trapped in the wrong body, while also understanding the competitive advantage that a biological male had. That was really it. And I just wanted to put it out there because I know it's a delicate subject, and I was urging readers not to hurl these insults. You're transphobic. You're bigoted towards people trying to have this debate. And the Seattle Times just didn't go for it. I mean, it was kind of a long process before they spiked it, but they just looked at it for 6 days, said no. And it was the fourth column of mine that had been spiked, and I said, I can't do my job under these circumstances. And so I left on relatively cordial terms, but, it's just incompatible with what I was trying to do.
0: And by the way, these two young girls, I mean, they were in high school, so we can call them girls. We're not disparaging them by calling them girls. But they were harassed by not only players, but even a lady rich enough to be one of the co-owners of the WNBA franchise?
1: Yeah, only one of those girls was at the game. That was Annalee Wilson, who was holding a sign saying, "Thank you, Sophie, for speaking up for girls." Obviously,
0: You know what? Did we lose his connection again? I'm sorry, Joel, can we double check that? Because I know we've had this problem before. It's a little technical problem, folks, and I'm going to have to apologize to Matt Calkins for this happening because this is really... And Joel, you're going to need to punch the call up for me and let me know when Matt is back. Matt, are you back?
1: I'm back.
0: Sorry about the drop.
1: Is this like getting the gong when I give a bad answer?
0: I think it's the FCC coming after us. But tell me this.
1: Got it.
0: Because I want to know, I know you left on good terms, and I've left poor employers on good terms. But what are they telling you when they say to you, you've written a column? I mean, if the worst thing in the world for a newspaper is to say, everybody is talking about our columnist, you'd think that's what every newspaper wants, is a columnist that everybody talks about his column, whether it's for good or bad. What are they telling you when they say, we won't publish a column that's about this subject because it's too sensitive, or what?
1: It's one of two things, I think. I mean, there's always like a reason, like, oh, you're lacking empathy here, or, you know, you're not writing to our standard. But that never happens if I write anything that's not going against the grain. It just kind of so happens every time I, you know, push the envelope and go maybe against traditional or, you know, modern day newsroom narratives, that they would put the, the kibosh on it. And so what I think they were telling me subliminally was one of two things. One is we are ideologically captured, right? We only agree with one political opinion, and that's coming from, you know, one side of the political aisle. The other thing they might be telling me, which I think might be true, is that they're just scared of the blowback. They'd rather just, you know, write safe columns and not worry about, you know, an uprising within the newsroom, not worrying about activists going online and calling us transphobes or bigots. You know, I think that they're just risk averse in that way. And as I said in my, you know, departure column on Substack, you know, I can sort of see where they're coming from. If they have people depending on them and they're worried about being canceled, which so many people have in the past. But to me, that's not what journalism is about. I think you have to get in there, especially if you're a columnist, and weigh in on the hottest button issues. And they just didn't seem to be willing to do that.
0: Well, and it's funny because, Matt, I came into journalism right after Watergate. Watergate was when I was in high school, so it was after that. But it was all about courage, and it's all about, oh, we took on a story, and everybody was yelling at us, and we did the story anyway. Has that completely departed from mainstream journalism in the 21st century?
1: You know, I don't want to get too political here, but I think it depends on who you're pissing off. I think if they – you know, we ran a column – times that said, you know, men are worse than bears, right? I'll take the bear. You know, men commit all this violence, all this stuff. And that got all kinds of heat online, right? But it wasn't coming from, like, the activists. They probably just brushed that off as, oh, those are just conservatives. Oh, typical men, you know, pushing back on us. And I don't think they care. But I think if they, you know, upset people on the other side of the aisle who might go to great lengths to try to cancel advertising or what it might be, then I think it's different. So they're not worried about people getting mad at them per se in general. I think it's more who's potentially going to get mad at them.
0: Hey, tell me this. Tell my audience where to find you on Substack, because now that you don't have a day job, we need to make sure you can still pay the rent, Matt.
1: For sure, for sure. It's Matty C, and that's MattyCee, .substack.com. And my Twitter is Matt_Calkins.
0: Now, do you plan to keep on writing controversial things, Matt?
1: I do. You know, I think that's what people want. I think I got a lot of subscribers, not because I'm writing something controversial. I think they're just, I think they want something authentic. And I think that is more the appeal. I'm not the guy who's just going to take a controversial stance for its own sake. I will take controversial stances, but I'm going to try to be as real as I can. So that's what I'm, yeah, that's the plan going forward.
0: Well, I know that Seattle's a very, very woke place, but I hope that the Seattle Times gets a lot of blowback from folks saying, if you can't be authentic like Matt's being, if you can't tell us the truth, if you're afraid to actually publish things like that, then you should probably get out of the business altogether. Matt, good luck to you and congratulations.
1: Hey, Lars, thanks for having me on. It was a pleasure.
0: Thank you, sir. That's Matt Calkins, from formerly of the Seattle Times, quit his job because the Seattle Times said, we're going to spike these columns about the stuff that's too woke for us. You got the Lars Larson Show.
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6: 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We're going to be back again on Monday, and Josh Filler is going to be sitting in for me. 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
8: From ABC News, I'm Dave Packer. America has changed. That from Canadian Prime Minister Mark Carney in an address to the nation, his nation, on Saturday. After trade talks collapsed late Friday night, and with no deal, the U.S. imposing 50% tariffs on a host of Canadian goods. Carney saying what the U.S. was offering was simply a bad deal for Canada.
9: The gap between partnership and competitor, unfortunately, has remained too wide in recent days. So last evening, I instructed our negotiators to return to Ottawa. We cannot accept what they've offered, and we will not give what they've asked.
8: Carney promising Canada will retaliate, quote, dollar for dollar. Ontario Premier Doug Ford supporting Carney.
10: President Trump, he can't be trusted. Simple as that. He changes the deal. He keeps moving the goalposts.
11: The search continued Saturday for a Massachusetts woman in connection with the death of her police officer husband. ABC's Micah

Seven. Send your emails to talk@LarsLarsen.com. Oh, and our X poll question. We put up a brand new poll question every day. Should we provide asylum to people who need to be told not to rape? That is the question that is directly confronting the people in Great Britain. I suspect that the United States of America may not be too far behind. And why? Because in Great Britain, they have Muslim rape gangs that have been, well, they have been sexually assaulting women in that country. And the country is so sensitive about the subject that they literally tell reporters, you're not allowed to report on this problem. And now the government has started to hand out pamphlets and hand out educational material telling Muslim rape gangs, you're not allowed to rape the women in this country. I think that if you're going to give shelter to people, and that's what asylum is, when somebody says, I need to be able to come to your country because in my own country I'm being persecuted, and you say, fine, come to our country, we will give you shelter. If you then have to instruct them, but by the way, while you're here, don't rape the women who live in our country, I think you've got a group of people in your country who are seeking asylum who will never assimilate into your culture. And if I get a naysayer on that, I would be glad to give that naysayer all the time they want to be able to make the case. Do you think a group of people who have to be told, come to our country, take shelter here, we will take you in, we will save you from persecution, but by the way, you can't rape the women and the children in our country? The very fact that you have to tell them that tells me that they are never, ever going to assimilate into your culture. You'll find the poll on X at Lars Larsen Show and at LarsLarsen.com, and brought to you by AMAC, the Association of Mature American Citizens. AMAC has the conservative values I believe in. I joined. You should, too. I joined about 10 years ago. Just go to amac.us or call 888-262-2006. AMAC is better. Better for you and better for America. Glad to have you with me and always glad to take your calls. A shout out to our friends in Hayes, Kansas, who listen to Great Talk Radio all day on KRMR. That's FM 105.7. And you can find my show there Monday through Friday as well. By the way, one of the best emails I got today came from Bruce. And he wrote in, I don't know Bruce, but I thought his email was interesting. Lars, a recent poll indicated only 9% of young Americans under the age of 30 have a very positive view of capitalism. That's frightening. It also means that today's media, especially our schools, are failing these young people miserably. It's a tragic hyperscale version of the Wizard of Oz. Don't look behind the curtain. Ignore the man behind the curtain. Communism and socialism never, ever fulfill their promise of free this and free that. What these closed societies have to put up walls to keep their people captive, what they do produce is substandard and always in inadequate supply. Do our schools teach history anymore? Forget history. Look to what you love if you're a young person. The kind of consumer goods that you lust for, and do a deep dive on those. You like nice cars? Compare a 1950s or 1960s American, German, or Swedish car with the crap that came out of the Soviet bloc. Who in their right mind would want a Trabant or a Wartburg rather than a Mercedes or a Chrysler or a Volvo? Look at the historical magazines on fashion and compare what people were wearing in Rome or Paris or New York versus Moscow, East Berlin, or Prague a few decades ago. The media is really failing our young people by not showing them what life is like in the remnants of those countries and in modern-day Russia or China. Bruce, I have to agree with you, absolutely. Send those emails to talk@LarsLarsen.com. By the way, you know one of the things that Donald Trump's doing that I think, it sounds a little goofy, but I think it actually makes sense. A Michigan immigrant, now this is an illegal alien, opened his mailbox earlier this year to learn that the federal government was setting him a fine for almost $600,000. Department of Homeland Security issued the civil penalty because it says the man, who is married to a U.S. citizen and has lived here for four decades, had failed or refused to leave the country. He was ordered deported from the United States in 2024, 2 years ago. So,
What is the Trump administration doing instead? They're telling those people, then we're going to hit you with a civil penalty. 103,000 people have been told that they now owe about $1,000 for every day.

0: they stay in our country after an immigration judge orders them removed. Yeah. And if they will take a free flight and an exit bonus, they could actually get a couple of bucks in their pocket and get a free airplane flight home. I think it's a great way to send people home, and I don't find any problem with it whatsoever. I'm glad to see that Donald Trump is not using just one way to get rid of America's illegal aliens, but is getting rid of them with every single tool that they have in the toolbox. Then I got this email from Nancy Gigliotti. Oh, Gigliotti. Nancy Gigliotti of Fairbanks. She writes in, Lars, love your show. I just want to clarify something you mentioned today on the radio about Lindsey Clancy. The money being raised on her, you know, her GoFundMe is not being raised for her. It's being raised for her parents. They aren't wealthy. They've gone through their funds to the point of no return. They will get the donations raised. The folks donating feel badly for them at their age going through this difficulty. They love their daughter despite what may have happened, and they want to support her. This has come at a huge financial cost. I just wanted to clarify where the case of the cash is going. It's a very sad case. There are a lot of folks who aren't 100% sure that she did it, meaning she murdered her kids. Her ex-husband allegedly told her she did it. She stated she saw herself do it. There's a lot of conflicting testimony in this case. Again, I love your show. You're such a gentleman, so respectful. Nancy, thank you a lot for that. Although I have to tell you something. When it comes to Ms. Clancy, Lindsey Clancy, she confessed that she murdered her children. The testimony is that she told them, you're going to God. Now, does she understand the criminal nature of what she did? I don't know. That's something for a psychologist. But as far as I'm concerned, I really think that she needs to go to prison for a long, long time. And when her parents stood behind her after she had murdered their grandchildren, I don't understand that at all, not one little bit, but I appreciate the email. Send those emails to talk@LarsLarsen.com. 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
1: Hey, welcome back to the Lars Larson Show. It's a pleasure to be with you, and I'm glad to get to your phone calls and emails. But I've been looking forward to this opportunity to talk to Joel Ryan, who is Executive Director of the Washington State Association of Head Start. And over the years, I've had lots of people give me a hard time because I don't believe that Head Start does kids much good at all. It certainly isn't worth $250 billion that have been spent on it by the taxpayers since it got started back in 1966. But on that note, and with my bias disclosed, Mr. Ryan, welcome to the program.
2: Hey, thank you, Lars. Really appreciate it that you've given me an opportunity to share with your listeners a little bit about Head Start. I'm really happy to be here. Lars, you're right. I don't get invited by conservative media to talk a lot about Head Start, but you probably know a lot of conservatives do support Head Start. I mean, Head Start is a program that

0: that has a lot of bipartisan support. It's something that the Reagan administration supported. The last reauthorization of the Head Start program was actually under George W. So it tends to get a lot of support. So I'm happy to be here. You know, I think a lot of conservative
1: I think there's a reason it's popular, though. And I don't think the reason has anything
0: go ahead,
1: to do with it actually doing what it's supposed to do. So persuade my audience that it's worth $20,000 per child for early Head Start and $15,000 for pre-K students to be in a program that all the academic studies I've ever been able to find, and they all come out of liberal universities, have said, yeah, it doesn't make much difference. By second or third grade, you can't even tell the difference between a kid that's gone through Head Start and a kid that hasn't. And that seems like a great way of testing, does Head Start do what it's supposed to do? So does it?
0: Well, so yeah, so let me try to convince you. The first thing I will say is one of the studies that's often cited by people is the impact study. And that has some control group issues with it, so there's some issues with it. But here's what I would say if we're being honest about it. All of these studies definitely show that kids who go through the Head Start program, they are more ready for school. Now, it is true that there are some studies that show that some of those gains fade out. Some of that has to do with the schools that some of those children are going to. The other thing about it is a lot of those studies are based on a program that was from many years ago. The program has improved dramatically since that time with teachers with better credentials. I worked a lot with the Bush administration on literacy. Done a lot over the years to improve the program. The other thing I would say,
1: but
0: too...
1: But no, hold on, Joel, we're drifting off the main question. The question is, if I went to my doctor and my doctor said, Lars, you have this ailment, and I say, okay, how do you treat it? You say, you take this pill. And I said, well, does the pill work? Yeah. And he says, well, when we give the pill to 100 people who have your ailment, and we give them a sugar pill to the other 100 people, the 100 people who got the pill, almost all of them get better. And the ones who get the sugar pill, they don't get better. That would be proof to me that something works. So if you say we put a bunch of kids in Head Start,
0: let me just pose something to you.
1: Sure.
0: There has been a study that did do that. The study that's frequently cited by people who have concerns about Head Start, actually, so let me give you your example again. The study that actually looked at, and there's a more recent study in 2021, that you get Crestor, the other people in the control group don't get it. They did find positive outcomes for kids going into school and even long-term gains, like graduating high school, college. They're not on public benefits when they're adults. The study that's often cited by people who have concerns about Head Start is that somebody got Crestor, but another person got a generic cholesterol medicine for 40% of the control group.
1: Yeah. I'm anxious. Yeah. If we're going to spend $250 billion over the last, 50 years doing something, there should be a definable result. That is, you put the kids in Head Start, they do much better in school, not just entering in first grade, but by second or third grade, they're well ahead of the non-Head Start kids. Except that's not what the studies show. The studies show, and I'll skip to where, because we're going to run out of time. But Mr. Ryan, I think the reason this is popular, it's very expensive daycare paid for by somebody else. And that makes it popular with everybody who's got kids who put kids in Head Start. They love it because somebody else is paying the tab for very expensive daycare.
0: Well, here's a couple of things I would say that. First of all, I think the studies are mixed across the board. I personally think there are much more positive studies for Head Start demonstrating the investment. I think that the savings, there are some earlier studies that looked at criminal justice savings, which are huge. If you can divert people from getting involved in the juvenile justice system, foster care, kids getting separated, those costs are dramatically more than the cost of Head Start. Plus, the other thing I would say to your viewers is that child care is expensive, especially good child care. So in many cases, for a private pay person, which most of childcare is, it can cost more than going to the University of Washington or Oregon.
1: Because of government regulations? Because when the government comes in and says, oh, you want to do daycare? You need a 4-year degree. You've got to have a bachelor's degree. You've got to have all these credentials. Oh, and you can only take care of so many kids, so we're going to limit all that. By the time you're done with all those requirements, of course it's expensive. The government made it expensive.
0: Yeah, well, it made it expensive because you have to have a certain level of quality. But I will say there's a balance.
1: Do you think you need a 4-year degree to do daycare?
0: No. And Head Start doesn't require that. It requires an associate degree. But here's what I would say. One of the things the Trump administration is doing is trying to increase the size of classrooms. I think that's a bad idea. I think that if you ask any parent, a parent is going to want their kid to be in a small classroom with a limited number of kids per teacher. One of the things the Trump administration is proposing to do is to make that class size bigger. Now, it might be okay in Oregon and Washington, you know, sort of our area. Mississippi, you could have 11 kids, 11 2-year-olds for one teacher. Some of those places.
1: Do you know which one does better with education, Mississippi or Oregon? Take a guess.
0: Again, it's more of your definition.
1: It ain't Oregon. Mr. Ryan, you know that Oregon sucks compared to Mississippi, don't you?
0: This is what I would say. We're going to disagree on this, but I would say the level of poverty in the state of Mississippi is substantially greater than it is in Oregon.
1: Then why is Mississippi producing tremendous education gains and is at the top of the pile nationwide and Oregon is at the bottom of the pile? I'll tell you what. I want to hold Joel Ryan through. Will you do another segment with me?
0: Yeah, absolutely. Yeah, let's keep going because
1: we'll
0: think we're having
1: a good
0: conversation.
1: Moment. Absolutely. I'm with Joel Ryan. Joel is the executive director of the Washington State Association of Head Start. Hey, did you hear that? Listen very carefully. That's my phone. No spam calls, no spam texts. I love the silence. Your phone, probably not so quiet. 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
5: ABC News, I'm Dave Packer. Canadian Prime Minister Mark Carney addressed his nation Saturday after trade talks with the U.S. collapsed late Friday night. And with no deal, the U.S. imposing 50% tariffs on a host of Canadian goods. Carney says Canada will respond in kind.
6: Canada will match Washington's new tariffs dollar for dollar in order to protect Canadian workers, farmers, families, and businesses.
5: An urgent search continues Saturday for a Massachusetts woman in connection with the death of her police officer husband. Authorities said Karen Solomon should be considered armed and dangerous. A Texas judge Saturday denied a defense request to grant Carmelo Anthony a new trial. The teen was convicted and sentenced to 35 years in prison for fatally stabbing a fellow student at a high school track meet. Anthony's defense still has an option to appeal. Wildfire threat just outside of Reno, Nevada. The Hawk Fire spreading to several thousand acres. The evacuation order is in effect as we speak. This is ABC News.
7: Hi, it's Matt from the WGAN Morning News. We're going to be back again on Monday, and Josh Filler is going to be sitting in for me. 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Vance's second visit to Maine, Bobby Charles kicking off his general election campaign, and much more. 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
0: Now, your AccuWeather forecast.
8: Clouds and a couple of showers tonight, low 63. Winds will be northeast at 4 to 8 miles per hour. Showers and clouds tomorrow, the high 70. Scattered thunderstorms tomorrow evening with the low 64. And then clouds and sun, a little bit warmer on Monday, the high 79. A passing shower Tuesday, the high 78. I'm AccuWeather Steve Williams on Southern Maine's official weather station, News Radio 98.5 FM and AM 560 WGAN.
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12: Last 50 years or so, but I don't make any money from it. And in fact, if anything, I get myself hated by certain people, parents especially, because I don't like the program. And they say, oh, but we love Head Start. And I say, yeah, it's because you're getting free daycare out of it. Joel Ryan does make his living from Head Start. He's the executive director of the Washington State Association of Head Start. What is that, Mr. Ryan?
13: I said, thanks for the intro, Lars.
12: Well, I'm just saying,
13: I'm really appreciative that you're giving me the opportunity to be here, even if we don't agree on some of these issues. So just know that I do appreciate it.
12: Well, let's talk about Mississippi. You brought up Mississippi and you pointed out Mississippi mm-hmm. has an incredible level of poverty. Oregon and Washington, not so much, very prosperous, mostly college educated states and all that. And yet Mississippi yep. knocks it out of the park on education, especially in the last dozen years. Oregon and Washington suck. They're at the bottom of the barrel. They're nearly the bottom of the 50 states, 58 if you're an Obama voter, but 50 states for the rest of us. And so, that I don't think that aids your argument, does it?
13: Well, let me talk about Mississippi let me talk about some things to think about. One of the things is there actually was a study on Head Start programs in Mississippi that showed it was I think it was either Ole Miss that did the study, but they actually did a really great study of the Head Start grantees in the state of Mississippi that really did show positive gains through the schools. The other thing I'll say that kind of in terms of our conversation about the K-12 system is there was a research study by a guy named David Demings that looked at where do these Head Start kids go. And for kids that go to schools that are better resourced, you don't see the fade out. For schools that are less resourced, then you will see some fade out. And some of that has to do with the fact that they have to catch up other kids because those kids haven't had opportunities to have early learning or support at home. But some of it is just their lack of resource. So I'll say this about the schools. It matters where these Head Start kids go. And if they're able to go to good schools, whether it's in Mississippi or out here in the Pacific Northwest, that makes a huge difference. So we were talking earlier about sort of like, you know, you take your medication or I look at this sort of like antibiotics, right? If you take antibiotics for one day or 2 days, you might feel better. You might start to be able to go outside or feel better if you had strep throat or something. But if you don't continue your full course, you might be back to square one. And I kind of look at that for a head start.
12: There is a full course, and it's called public education K through 12. So Head Start is supposed to come Correct. Ahead of K-12, of K, the K in K-12. Correct. And then after that, you go into K-12.
13: Every single study of Head Start shows, no matter what, whether it's issues of fade out or not fade out, every single study of Head Start shows that when the kids arrive at school, they are ready for school and they're well beyond their peers that didn't have a Head Start experience. Now, the question that you've been raising, which is, well, what happens next? Some studies have showed that gains fade out after a few years. Some studies have shown no, they don't fade out.
12: Is it fair to say most studies show the gains fade out?
13: No, it's not. There actually are even studies that show long-term benefits because Head Start partners with parents. I mean, here's the thing, you know, and I do talk to a lot of different audiences. One of the things more conservative listeners or viewers are interested in is Head Start is one of the rare federal programs that not only supports parents going to work, of course, all that stuff, but It also gives parents decision-making power. They choose the teachers. They choose the curriculum. They choose where the sites are. I don't know a federal program that does that. So that's really unique about the Head Start program, where they really partner
12: sure
13: with
12: parents.
13: I'm
12: not sure that's a good thing. Are you sure that's a good thing? Because if you said, Lars, you get to choose the teacher, how do I have any expertise? Does the average parent have any expertise in choosing who's going to teach Head Start?
13: Being a parent at least allows you to have a say in what's in the best interest of your child. It doesn't mean you're the only person who's making that decision, but it's one of the rare federal programs where parents truly have a say. And that makes it unique in terms of federal funding. Of course, I think a lot of your listeners are going to be interested in making sure people can work. I mean, I see Head Start as a real, not just pro-family, but pro-work program, because it's giving people an opportunity so they can go get a job. And, you know, you and I might not agree on the research, and
12: anybody daycare that they don't have to pay for, of course, is going to make them more able to take a job. Let me ask you a question that came in. Jim wrote in, and he said, did that gentleman just say that Head Start helps keep kids out of foster care? Foster care is when you don't have parents, not exactly a choice. Maybe you can explain. What did you mean by that?
13: Yeah, so I'll give you an example. There was actually a study out in Ohio that specifically talked about the early Head Start program. And the early Head Start program for your listeners is 0 to up to the age of 3. And what they've been able to find with early Head Start is that it's able to reduce the level of stress in a household. You have people supporting you after a mom gives birth or a dad is there with. And that ability to reduce the stress in the household has reduced the number of kids that end up in child maltreatment cases, neglect cases, and ultimately even having to go into foster care, having kids taken away. So the early Head Start program, although you, as you pointed out, it is expensive, the savings, because of many of the families that we're supporting in early Head Start, kids that are experiencing homelessness, kids that have a lot of complex issues, these little children, because it's so stressful time, there is research on early Head Start from Ohio that actually demonstrates that those children are much less likely to end up in foster care as a result of being in early Head Start, which is a huge saving. If you have to go into the foster care system, it is expensive for everybody.
12: Thank you very much, Mr. Ryan. That's Joel Ryan, Executive Director of the Washington State Association of Head Start, talking about a program that I think has been a colossal waste of government money. He clearly thinks it has not been a waste of money. $250 billion spent on Head Start over the last 70 years or so, with no real definable gains for the students in it. By the way, I've told you before that everybody talks about those weight loss injections because the results are dramatic. I'll give you that about the GLP-1s. They work by lowering your blood sugar and reducing your appetite. 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
13: All of the American people, and managed, I might say, badly by the federal government. And the forests have been on fire lately. So should we bulldoze the so-called roadless rule? I thought we'd talk about that with Travis Joseph, who's president of the American Forest Resource Council. Mr. Joseph, welcome back to the program. How are you?
14: Thanks for the opportunity. Having a good day. How about you?
13: I'm having a great day, especially when I consider that maybe we're going to get rid of the 2001 roadless area conservation rule, which I don't think has done the forest any good. Although, you know, of course, I'm not one of these tree huggers that suggests that somehow if we lock human beings out of the forest, that the forests are better off. I don't think the forests are better off. Would you mind telling my audience your take on this?
14: Well, I have a similar read. I mean, right? It's this idea that we've had for, you know, 25 years, that somehow if we draw lines on a map that we've protected these landscapes and, frankly, the resources that Americans, you know, value on their public lands. That hasn't worked, and we have proof. You know, I'd encourage your audience to go to our website, amforest.org, and look at the resources that we put together on the roadless rule. I mean, we've gone through the analysis. We've looked back at these roadless areas. What have these looked like 25 years ago? What do they look like right now? These are not the most pristine landscapes. These areas have absolutely been scorched by wildfire for a quarter century. This is a common sense approach to, you know, rescind this rule and get back to common sense management.
13: Okay, and was there ever, I mean, even on the part of the environmentalists, was there ever an honest belief that simply saying you can't have roads in there was going to lead to well-protected forests? Or did they know, do you think, even the environmental groups, so-called, knew that by doing this you were going to lock out the ability to go out and put out fires when they occurred, and they knew the end result was going to be that forests would burn?
14: I don't know how it wouldn't be known. I mean, this is just common sense. I mean, if you just think about what's happening in our state right now, and the incredible amount of fire that's on the landscape, and where are firefighters holding the line? Where are they protecting communities? Where are they able to stop these fires? On roads.

0: on roads, to have access to be able to get, safely get into the woods and build, you know, lines to be able to protect communities and to protect our forest resources. So it just is, again, gets back to common sense, that we've got to be able to make quick decisions, local decisions that make sense on the ground. This is a top-down approach implemented in Washington, D.C. 25 years ago that's not leading to the results that, frankly, Oregonians and Americans want on the public lands. You're really honing on an important point, too. This is an in-run around Congress. This action was taken by the Clinton administration, right? The Constitution gives who the right to govern laws and regulations for our lands? Congress. This is not a congressional action. It was an action taken by one administration that stayed on the books for a quarter century. It's not a modern approach. We've seen over and over again it's not working. Let's change it. Let's do something better.
1: I'm talking to Travis Joseph, who's president of the American Forest Resource Council. And I guess what I'd ask people to do is, if you look at what private landowners, private timber owners do, whether it's a company or individuals, I can think of Red Emerson and Sierra Pacific. I can think of Weyerhaeuser Corporation. I can think of all these different companies that own huge amounts of forest land, and say, do you think they protect their land by forbidding roads or access to the places where fires would start? And typically the private landowners don't have the kind of fires that the national forests and the state forests have. The government is notoriously bad at controlling the fires that destroy the forests that are owned by the American people.
0: 97% of all of the acres burned in our state over the last 10 years were fires that originated on unmanaged federal land. The status quo isn't working. Our field management paradigm isn't working. We need something else. And frankly, this is just the first step. There is a maze of rules and regulations and laws that are preventing us from doing proactive, science-based, location-specific management to meet the moment.
1: So you go into specific areas and say, these are areas that need to be thinned. These are the areas where there's been a lot of fuel built up on the forest floor, and we need to remove it one way or another. You've got to be able to control the amount of fuel that's built up there, except that's not being done on these areas that are supposed to be the areas the environmentalists care so much about protecting.
0: Exactly right. I mean, these are some of the areas that these anti-forestry groups say are the most important places, and these are the places that are burning. Since the roadless rule was, you know, adopted 25 years ago, 40% of those roadless areas are already at high or very high wildfire hazard potential. I mean, these places are tinderboxes. And like you said, we can go in there and we can take intentional action. Let's build fuel breaks. Let's make sure that our firefighters can get in there and respond to these fires immediately. Right now, we just simply can't do that on federal lands.
1: Well, and Travis, the other thing that bothers me about this is, for people who say, we care about these because they're owned by the public. We want the public. They're public lands. That's what they're called, for a reason. And then you say, well, can the public actually get out into those lands? You know, no. There are no roads that go out into it. So I guess if you're young and fit and you're properly equipped and you've got lots of time, you can hike 20 or 30 miles into these places. You certainly can't drive there. And you say, well, then, hold on. What good is a public resource that the public can't get to?
0: You hit on one of the biggest, you know, hypocritical comments that these anti-forestry groups make, right? They say, well, you know, we can transition away from these natural resource economies, and we can transition to recreational economies. But no, don't build roads. You know, we don't want the public to access them. We don't want the public to get out there. They're going to start fires. But no, let's transition these local economies that have mills and infrastructure that take care of our woods, that pay family wage jobs. We don't want that anymore. We want recreation. We just don't want, you know, the public to access their lands.
1: And in fact, the recreation, if you're talking about trading timber jobs, where every million board feet of trees you cut generates 11 jobs, so a billion is 11,000 jobs, and 5 billion or so would be 55,000 jobs, and you're going to replace those with the jobs selling coffee and gasoline to people who drive out and then hike 20 or 30 miles into the woods, doesn't seem like a great replacement to me. Travis, thank you very much. I appreciate the time. That's Travis Joseph. He's president of the American Forest Resource Council. Glad to get your calls. And I'd love to hear naysayers on this. Does anybody think it makes sense to take hundreds of millions of acres of American forests owned by the American people and say, let's lock the public out of them, and then when they catch fire, let's make sure there's no way to put those fires out? If anybody thinks that makes sense, I'd take the naysayer call in a heartbeat. These days, heading back to school means more than just pencils and notebooks. 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
7: ABC News. I'm Dave Packer. Fresh concern about higher prices for Americans as a trade war with Canada escalates. Talks between the two countries breaking down late Friday night. The U.S. now imposing 50% tariffs on some Canadian goods. And Canada says it will respond in kind. Not desirable, says British Columbia Premier David Eby, but necessary.
8: There is no question that there will be economic pain associated with this. There already is. But it is necessary to stand up to a bully. And if you don't, they'll just keep coming back for more.
7: As justification for the tariff, the Trump administration citing protections for Canadian dairy farmers and bans on the sale of U.S. alcohol in Canada. A major decision Saturday in a case that's gotten national attention and divided a Texas community.
9: The Texas judge has denied convicted 19-year-old Carmelo Anthony's motion for a new trial, rejecting claims that an alleged agreement between trial attorneys impacted his ability to testify in his own defense.
10: Get out of the roadway! You're going to jail!
9: Protests in June when a jury found Anthony, who was 17 at the time, guilty of murdering 17-year-old Austin Metcalf from an opposing team at a high school track meet in April of 2025. Allison Kosick, ABC News, New York.
7: The search continues Saturday for Karen Solomon, the Massachusetts woman wanted in connection with the death of her police officer husband. Worcester Police Chief David Paul Saucier.
11: We will not stop until we find her, either way, here or somewhere else. And we want to bring closure to the Solomon family. Kurt was a hell of a guy. He was an awesome police officer and an awesome person.
7: Now, police issuing an arrest warrant for Solomon on a charge of assault and battery with a dangerous weapon causing serious bodily injury. You're listening to ABC News.
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7: Some of the tens of thousands of people still without power in Northwest Indiana now filing a class action lawsuit against the state's public service utility company, claiming the company did not properly manage vegetation in and around power lines. Gary resident Timmy Shelton.
14: I don't know if it could be any much longer than 12 days because everybody's slowly losing their mind, as I can see around this area. You know, a lot of break-ins, stealing.
7: Earlier this month, a storm downed trees and knocked out power. The CDC says at least 55 people have fallen ill across 15 states in a salmonella and E. coli outbreak, potentially linked to alfalfa sprouts. No deaths have been reported, although 4 people have been hospitalized so far, and the sprouts have been recalled. ABC News medical contributor and pediatrician Dr. Alok Patel with how you can stay healthy.
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16: But you know the other one that really gets me with all the World Cup stuff? The Japanese having Mexican food. And loving it, by the way. Everybody has rather enjoyed both the folks that are in Mexico proper, because I think they're in Mexico City at one point, right? As well as people that are in, like, Texas right now having whatever Mexican food down there are all really quite enjoying it. I saw one Brit that was taken to a taco truck and was treated to apparently some amazing tacos. Very entertaining.
17: Well, I like tacos. We all like tacos.
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0: her behalf without consent. It goes on to say, get this, this is a government publication in Great Britain. Haven't seen it yet in the United States, but the government publication titled Sex and Consent explains that, quote, rape is a serious crime. Yeah, no kidding. Defined as having sex with somebody without their consent. The guidance explains that consent requires both people to agree freely without pressure or threats. If you've been following this the way we have on this program, you understand that Muslim rape gangs in Great Britain are a gigantic problem. Now, here's what I saw in the, I think this is from the Federalist today. If a foreigner needs to be told that women should not be raped, it's already clear that they are never going to be able to fully assimilate into a culture. A pamphlet is not going to make a difference. And I would agree with that as well. So the question that we're asking in the X poll is, if you've got asylum seekers who are saying to a country like Great Britain or like the United States, in my own country, I am persecuted. I am seeking a place to be safe. I want to find asylum. I want refugee status. Should we provide asylum to people who need to be instructed not to rape women in the country that is offering them asylum? I think we should not provide asylum to people like that because they are never going to be able to assimilate into the mainstream culture of countries like the United States or Great Britain. Consider the fact that the UK government even had to put out guidelines begging asylum seekers not to rape the native women should be enough reason to stop all asylum proceedings for third world foreigners. And I couldn't agree more on that issue. And if you believe in supporting American craftsmanship, U.S. veterans, and independent radio, go to my website, LarsLarson.com. Pick up a limited edition Lars Larson Show challenge coin. I'm a collector of challenge coins. I decided we wanted one for the show. Each one of those comes with a personally signed thank you card. And I can tell you this, not a penny of the proceeds goes to me. To your calls now on this First Amendment Friday, I want to start with Ernest. Hey, Ernest, welcome to the program. What's on your mind, sir?
1: How are you today, Lars? I called the other day, but they said you were out. I was hoping if you were feeling fine, I was praying for you, so it sounds like you are.
0: You were very generous. So, I only took a few days off to enjoy a little summertime road trip with my wife and my adult daughter.
1: That's nice. You need that. You need it.
0: Yeah.
1: And you deserve it.
0: Thank you.
1: Now, this is something I want to talk about, Donald Trump and his racism. Donald Trump wanted to remove a black serviceman. He don't want them to put his name on this new aircraft carrier, a black man who was in Pearl Harbor, who saved a lot of people there, jumped on a machine gun, and fought off as many Japanese as he possibly could.
0: Now,
1: and
0: hold on, Ernest, I hate to let facts get in the way of a good, Ernest, I hate to let facts get in the way of a good rant. I'm willing to bet you heard this from the Clinton News Network, CNN, because they've got this story and they are so completely wrong about what they plan to do with the name of, they called him Dory. His name technically was Doris, but he went by Dory Miller. And Doris Miller is his formal name, but they referred to him as Dory Miller. Do you know who first announced that his name would be on an aircraft carrier?
1: Oh, who was that? CNN?
0: That would be the acting Secretary of the Navy at the time, appointed by Donald Trump, by the name of Thomas Modley. He was acting Secretary of the Navy when he announced this in January of 2020 during an MLK Day ceremony. And here's the quote. Dory Miller was the son of a sharecropper, and he was an American sailor, so designated by the uniform he wore, the same uniform all sailors wore, and still wear, regardless of race, ethnic background, or political persuasion. And he announced that his name would go on a new aircraft carrier that's being built. It's one of the Gerald Ford class of aircraft carriers. Do you know where CNN got the idea that the name would not be Dory Miller on that ship?
1: Where'd they get it from?
0: Well, they claim they have three sources, but here's the document they're referring to. You know that every Navy ship has both a name, like Doris Miller, and they also have a designation. In the case of aircraft carriers, this one is CVN, like Charlie Victor Nancy 81.
1: Okay, I was on a carrier.
0: Okay, so you know that's the official designation of that ship is CVN 81. Well, apparently,

0: they say that there is a memo that was written by the White House that refers to putting in place on that aircraft carrier an electromagnetic aircraft launch system for the airplanes on the carrier instead of a steam or hydraulic system, and that it only refers to the ship as CVN-81. So therefore, they somehow got the idea that the name Doris Miller, which was announced by Trump Navy Secretary, was somehow going to be changed. That's the only reason they believe that.
1: Okay, well, is it going to be changed?
0: I don't know. I mean, and CNN doesn't know either. CNN claims they have three...
1: That's what they're saying. They're saying that...
0: No, CNN is saying it, but they don't have any... They don't have a named source, and all they're relying on, and I'm looking at CNN's reporting on this right now, they said because it's only named CVN-81 in the memo, which has to do with the electromagnetic aircraft launch system on the aircraft, that somehow they believe that the name USS Doris Miller is going to be changed because they're also referring to the ship by its official designation, which is CVN-81. In other words, CNN is full of garbage as usual.
1: Okay, well, did it ever come up that Donald Trump wanted his name to be on it?
0: I've never heard Donald Trump say that.
1: Is that true?
0: I know that CNN would like you to believe that, and I think their story is a whole bunch of hogwash, but that's my take on it as well. Ernest, thanks for the call. Hey, I'm going to tell you this. If I'm taking a supplement every day, I don't just want better numbers on a lab test once a year. I want to feel that difference. And that's why I stopped wasting money on fish oil. I kept hearing that omega-3s were good for me, but I never noticed more energy, less stiffness, or real relief. 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I'm talking about feeling better when you wake up.
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14: Hey, welcome back to the Lars Larson Show. It's a pleasure to be with you. Would you believe that a 100-year-old shipping law is costing Americans billions of dollars a year? So the question is, why is it still in the books? Now, it's a law you've heard me talk about any number of times over the last 20 or 30 years, literally. I've never liked the Jones Act. I didn't see the need for it to begin with, and its stated purpose does not seem to have been accomplished at all. And I think now we've got a great reason to get rid of the thing altogether. So Pete Sepp joins me now, president of the National Taxpayers Union. Pete, welcome back to the program.
15: Always great to be here.
14: Would you mind telling my audience the essence of the Jones Act? I've told them my interpretation of it plenty of times, but you tell me, tell them how you see the Jones Act.
15: Yeah, the Merchant Marine Act of 1920, also known as the Jones Act, named after its primary Senate sponsor, requires cargo that's traveling between U.S. ports that has to go in ships that are U.S.-owned, U.S.-crewed, U.S.-registered, and U.S.-built. Virtually no other country on Earth has restrictions on shipping that are so strong, so punitive. And it's a big reason why it's so expensive to ship things not only between U.S. ports, but on inland waterways. And in fact, one of the reasons that President Trump gave a waiver for Jones Act shipments of oil and gasoline and fertilizer and extended it recently is because this act it just makes things so much more expensive. And it shows, I mean, it is directly responsible, for example, for about $800 million in added costs to East Coast consumers alone of U.S. energy. Multiply that across other goods, other areas, and like you said, you're talking about billions of dollars.
14: You know what I'm curious about? I mean, do you think people realize, for example, if cargo left a Japanese port or, say, a Chinese port or any other port in Asia and was coming to the United States, coming, say, to Seattle or coming to San Francisco or coming to Los Angeles, that if they had cargo on that ship that was destined for Hawaii and they stopped at a Hawaiian port and said, we're going to drop off cargo here, then we may even pick up some Hawaiian cargo and bring it on to the West Coast of the United States. That's not legal under the Jones Act, is it?
15: No. Or some of what are called the non-contiguous territories of the United States. There was a study done in 2020 that said the Jones Act and other so-called cabotage laws, that's what they call them, were responsible for about $1,800 a year in added costs for each family in Hawaii. I was on a panel with a guy talking, of all things, about the tax laws and how they impact Puerto Rico. And the fellow is from Puerto Rico, and he said, you know, the other thing we've got to get rid of is the Jones Act. I just paid a $2,000 Jones Act premium on the Toyota that I ended up buying in Puerto Rico.
14: Wow. $2,000 extra for a single car because of the extra costs imposed by the Jones Act.
15: Yeah. Wow. And, you know, it just goes on and on. And interestingly, the original sponsor of this legislation, Senator Jones, was from Washington State. And once the law took effect, it turned out that the port of Seattle benefited from having a virtual monopoly on shipping to Alaska. So you had a political motivation going on from the start.
14: Okay, and here's the other problem. If the original intent was to make sure that we kept American shipbuilding in the United, kept shipbuilding in the United States, it hasn't done that, has it?
15: No, it hasn't. In fact, there are fewer than 100 Jones Act compliant vessels in the entire U.S. fleet today. That's down from about 150 during during the Iraq War of 2003. So the fleet is shrinking, and traffic in other countries that's shipborne between coasts have run 40-50% of all freight. Here it's about 2%. And so when you think about that, it means that a lot of freight is being shipped by rail or roads that might be able to be shipped more efficiently on ships if the Jones Act didn't exist.
14: And not only more efficiently in terms of energy and the diesel or the bunker crude that is used to power the ships, but it also means it would move a lot of that cargo off of our highways, which would make our interstates in America less crowded than they are. Am I right?
15: Yeah. Yes, absolutely. And as we both know, Lars, the Highway Trust Fund that is supposed to help provide for roads and bridges and the like is seriously underfunded and will likely go broke if Congress doesn't do something about it. And doing something could mean raising taxes or raising the federal deficit. What if we had more balanced modes of freight transportation in this country? We might have never gotten to such a dire point with the Highway Trust Fund.
14: I'm talking to Pete Sepp, who's president of the National Taxpayers Union. So if it has not kept shipbuilding here, if it has not made sure that ships calling on American ports are crewed by union ship, ship crew from the United States, then why isn't there a move on Capitol Hill to get rid of this thing altogether?
15: Well, there are very strong caucuses in Congress that are supported by maritime unions. There are some lawmakers from shipyard building districts and states that somehow believe Jones Act will help keep workers on the job in their states. That's not what's happening. It's the exact opposite. Again, the fleet is shrinking. A lot of foreign machinery goes into U.S. ships that are built here because They just can't manufacture it. And so on and on, the Jones Act is causing problems for just about everybody, including consumers and taxpayers. There are moves afoot to at least relax some of the restrictions. There's a very good bill from Ed Case, a Democrat from Hawaii, and Delegate Moylan from Guam, a Republican, to say the Jones Act need not apply for shipping to and from territories. So you wouldn't run into that situation that you just very aptly described about a foreign flagged ship stopping off in Hawaii.
14: To drop something off and pick up cargo as well. Pete Sepp is president of the National Taxpayers Union. Pete, thanks very much. Hey, did you hear that? Listen very carefully. That's my phone. No spam calls, no spam texts. I love the silence. 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
5: Concerned about higher prices for Americans as a trade war with Canada escalates. Talks between the two countries breaking down late Friday night. The U.S. now imposing 50% tariffs on some Canadian goods, and Canada says it will respond in kind. Not desirable, says British Columbia Premier David Eby, but necessary.
6: There is no question that there will be economic pain associated with this. There already is. But it is necessary to stand up to a bully. And if you don't, they'll just keep coming back for more.
5: A Texas judge has denied convicted 19-year-old Carmelo Anthony's motion for a new trial, rejecting claims that an alleged agreement between trial attorneys impacted his ability to testify in his own defense. A jury found Anthony guilty of murdering Austin Metcalf from an opposing team at a high school track meet in April of 2025. The search continued Saturday for Karen Solomon, the Massachusetts woman wanted in connection with the death of her police officer husband. This is ABC News.
7: Hi, it's Matt from the WGAN Morning News. We're going to be back again on Monday, and Josh Filler is going to be sitting in for me. He'll be talking with Steve Robinson from the Maine Wire, and they'll be chatting about J.D. Vance's second visit to Maine, Bobby Charles kicking off his general election campaign, and much more.

0: Also, we want you to tell us, do you think that Paul LePage's age is an important issue in Maine's 2nd District race for Congress? 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
2: Democrat Graham Plattner just announced he's withdrawing from Maine's U.S. Senate race. It comes after top Democrats and also independent Senator Bernie Sanders pulled their endorsements following a new sexual assault allegation, which he denies. But now Plattner says he's exiting the race. Plattner posted a video message moments ago.
3: It has placed an immense amount of weight on me as I think about what needs to happen now.
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6: What frustrates me is that the Democrats in this House and Senate in the state of Maine have declined to act on the wishes of the people of the state. 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
8: Failing them. I thought we'd turn to our friend, the reporter Carlene Johnson, who writes for the Center Square, who's been following the case involving Callie Keeler. And it's one in which every time I look at this one, Carlene, I think it would be so easy for the school authorities to have done the right thing. And yet at every turn, they seem to just say, nope. We're not going to do the right thing. Am I wrong in that assessment?
9: No, I think you're 100% right, Lars. They really messed up, and that's why you've got, you know, the principal and an athletic director, charged criminally, which we don't usually see that. But and you got the Trump administration investigating the Puyallup School District as well. But I know you've seen the video, and I'm guessing, knowing your audience, that a lot of them have seen that video of Callie. Yeah, on the wrestling mat. Last December, she's been wrestling since she was four, and she's a strong young woman. She was 15 at the time. She goes to the mat in a tournament, doesn't know that her competitor is biological male, and he pins her, and you've seen the video. I don't need to describe it.
8: Well, because it's a family show,
9: yep.
8: Arlene. Let's just say this. You understand that when you're wrestling, you often put your hands on your opponent in all kinds of places you wouldn't ordinarily. And this young biological male ends up putting his hand where it definitely does not belong on Callie Keeler. Is that a fair way of summing it up?
9: Yeah, and I think people can probably get the gist of it. We're not talking about the top half of her. We're talking about the lower half. And she grimaces. Her mom's, you know, taking video. You can see her looking at her mom like, oh, God, what just happened to me? Looks terrified. And a couple of seconds later, she lets herself get pinned so that the match ends. And then finds out that that was a dude. So, and the problem is they reported it. She and her mom went to the school and reported it the very next week or the very next day. I think it was like 2 days later. Yep. And the school sat on it. They sat on it. They started investigating internally. But guess what? As a school, you're mandatory reporters. Any school district employee, like police, like doctors, counselors, whatever, you're all mandatory reporters. They had an obligation to report to police. They didn't go to police until podcaster Brandi Cruz and then me 2 days later wrote up the article, and then they went, yeah, we probably should have reported this. Oops.
8: And by the way, I'm talking to Carlene Johnson, whose reporting is found at the Center Square. You point out that under the state's mandatory reporting law, every state in America has a mandatory reporting law. Sometimes they differ slightly on who is a mandatory reporter, but in general, people who are in positions of responsibility, like teachers, like doctors, like cops, people like that, they're required to report it within 48 hours. And if it's that clear cut in the law, what excuse at all can they give for their failure to report?
9: Well, that's a good question. A lot of it was, you know, well, we got to deal with this internally. Was she really sexually assaulted or not? But guess what? That doesn't matter. It wasn't their call to decide if, in fact, you know, she'd been assaulted or not. She reports that she was. I don't care if they even think she's full of it and nothing happened. They don't get to decide not to report that. That is against the law. And that's why they are now criminally charged. You've got a new superintendent in the district. And, you know, this is this one, I think, is already made national headlines. But I have a feeling these guys are actually going to be, you know, follow through. The charges are going to result in some kind of conviction on these guys.
8: You know what I'd like to see after things like this happen, Carlene? I would love it if nationwide, at least within the region where this happened, that you would have school administrators say, we are going to tell everybody in our faculty, here's a memo. The memo says you are a mandatory, if you're working in this school, you're a mandatory reporter. If anything like this happens, and then list off all the other obvious, the ones that may not, apparently are not obvious enough to coaches and teachers and everybody else, and say, if you run into this, any situation like this, and you fail to report it, you may be criminally charged. Now, a memo like that would make it abundantly clear. We've put you all on notice. This is what you're required to do. Fail to do it, and you may be looking literally at a jail cell. And yet, have you heard about a single school or school district that's acted in that way?
9: No, and this would be another one of those cases where the Office of Superintendent of Public Instruction and Superintendent Chris Rakedahl, like you say, he could put out a blast to all 295 public school districts in the state of Washington that says, reminder, since maybe somebody messed up here big time and it's probably going to cost, you know, a lot of money in lawsuit payouts, remember, you're a teacher, you're a counselor, you're a coach. You don't get to not report things like this.
8: Do you get the impression, though, that people like Chris Rakedahl don't actually believe in mandatory reporting of stuff like this?
9: Well, he certainly believes that it's okay to have biological males play against females in sports. We know that. We've got the initiative that's going to be on the November 3 ballot here to protect girls' sports and keep boys out of our locker rooms and bathrooms, which they do. The boys go in the girls' bathrooms. Trust me, I've still got one, a senior in high school this year. They're doing it. But, yeah, so we know where he stands on it. So I don't anticipate we're going to see anything from Rakedahl's office.
8: No,
9: you're right, they should.
8: They should, and it would be easy to do. And the fact that they're going to fail kids in this way, I got to tell you, I'm talking to Carlene Johnson from the Center Square. I think this is one of the reasons why across the entire country, you're seeing parents right and left pulling their kids out of the toxic government-run so-called public schools.
9: Absolutely. And I would do it. I would do it if my daughter is in public school. She's got one more year. She's hardly going to be at the high school this year because she's doing running start. But, you know, I just told her, and she said, God, Mom, I'd want out if I was just starting over again. And I would encourage people to really consider it if it's at all possible, because there's so much damage being done. And some of the harms can't be undone at this point. But you got some messed up kids.
8: Well, you know, I can suggest something to any parents who are listening. Here's what I would suggest to you, and it's entirely legal, it's within the law, and it's within your reach. If anything like this happens to any of your kids, you go straight to the police and you say, I'm going to report an assault, and I insist that you take the report, and if they defer or say, no, we'd rather handle it through the school, say, if you're not going to take the report, I will go public. I will go to the media, and I will say, I've reported the assault on my son or my daughter to the police, and the police refuse to take it, and they're saying because they want to hide it under a rock somewhere, and just tell them that. And I think that's the one way you could actually get some action, is to tell the police, I'm reporting an assault. And if you won't take the report of an assault, I'll go to the district attorney, I'll go to the prosecutor, I'll go to all those other authorities, and then I'll go to the media. And then you guys can all have egg on your faces and maybe a time in a jail cell at some point. That's Carlene Johnson from the Center Square. You're listening to the Lars Larson Show. 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

0: I'm not one to say I told you so, but I switched to Pure Talk over a year ago, and ever since, I've been telling people there's no better wireless company out there. Well, a few months ago, a massive survey was conducted. 123,000 people were asked to rate their wireless carrier in four categories: coverage, support, data, and overall value. Well, the results are in.
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0: Into a weekend on First Amendment Friday, there's a story that's percolating around that involves CNN. CNN is saying that they may rename an aircraft carrier. The name of that aircraft carrier that was announced 6 years ago by Donald Trump's acting Secretary of the Navy was Doris Miller. Dory Miller is the way the man was known. He was a black member of the United States Navy, and he behaved very heroically at the time of Pearl Harbor, the attack on Pearl Harbor. And so the plan was to name an aircraft carrier, the latest Gerald Ford-class aircraft carrier, after Dory Miller, the USS Dory Miller. And now CNN is saying, based on the thinnest of evidence, that somehow they're not going to name it after Dory Miller, but instead they're going to name it after Donald Trump. Except when you look deep into the reporting by CNN, they don't have a single thing other than a couple of unnamed sources and a memo that refers to the aircraft carrier by its official designation, which is CVN 81, which doesn't tell you anything, and it certainly doesn't say that it's going to be named for Donald Trump. And I'd remind you, as you hear that story, all the other organizations that are reporting this, like Politico and The Guardian and others, they all refer back to the CNN report. So if the CNN report is hogwash, that means all the other reporting on it is hogwash as well. But there's a second story, and it has to do with Donald Trump and the American Bar Association. And Neary called in from our Seattle affiliate, KVI, to ask about that. Neary, welcome to the program on First Amendment Friday. What's on your mind?
13: Oh, yeah. Well, I overheard that thing, and so apropos to your previous segment of licensing.
0: Yeah.
13: Here you go. It's another licensing that seems to be now just a hogwash with all the bias that there is in that little organization that got bastardized by the Democrats.
0: You're talking about the American Bar Association, right?
13: Oh, yeah, that's exactly what I'm talking about.
0: Yeah, and what the Trump administration has been doing is for about the last 75 years, the ABA, the American Bar Association, bunch of lawyers, that they are a private organization, and they decide which law schools get accreditation and which schools are not given accreditation. So it's a very important authority. They accredit about 200 different law schools as of about 5 years ago. And so that gives the ABA a lot of throw weight when it comes to the law. The problem is the ABA lately has been pushing DEI, diversity, equity, and inclusion.

0: decision, or as some people translated, didn't earn it. And DEI is not what you want when it comes to lawyers. So if the ABA is going to accredit law schools or not accredit law schools, and they're going to push DEI, I think Donald Trump is right to strip the ABA of its authority to accredit law schools. What do you think, Neri?
1: Well, tried with medical the same way. I mean, like having a DEI doctor, and let's see how long you people will live.
0: Do you know there is a great story, Neri, and it involves a doctor from the 70s, and it involved a case called Bakke. And there was a guy who wanted to go to medical school, and he was a white guy, and he was denied entry to the medical school, and they instead gave the slot, his slot in medical school that he had earned with his, you know, his test scores and everything else. They gave it to another applicant instead. And that applicant became a doctor. He was a person of color, and he became a doctor, and he ended up killing some of his patients. He was a terrible doctor, but he was one of the early examples of DEI going sideways and actually taking people's lives. And I'll cite some great columns that were written by a guy who wrote for the Boston Globe, named Jeff Jacoby, who wrote some absolutely brilliant columns about this whole mess and about the fact that people were still citing the Bakke case years later. People like Ted Kennedy saying, look, we've got to give people an early into, say, medical school or law school or whatever. When they've done it with DEI, it literally can end up taking people's lives.
1: Yeah, that's my problem is meritocracy when it's not... meritocracy, when it's not, let's put it, warranted, and authority of your life.
0: Yep.
1: When they're not warranted to this, let's see. But even in leadership, let's say Zohran Mamdani and then AOC and. They never worked a day in the life. I'm sorry, AOC was a bartender, and that's qualified.
0: Yeah, she was a bartender. Apparently, okay.
1: Yeah, Zohran Mamdani was a rapper. That the other gaggles of baboons from the DSA never worked a day. Oh, Wilson, our mayor. So never worked
0: mayor
1: a day
0: Seattle.
1: In the life, and now they're going to lead up a city?
0: Yeah, somebody who can't pay her own bills. I mean, imagine this. What Neri's talking about is the socialist mayor of the city of Seattle, the 13th or 14th biggest city in America, is a young woman who's never had a real job in her life. Her mommy and daddy have paid her bills. She is 41 years old. She's married. She has a husband. She has a child, but she's never had a real job. Her husband doesn't have a real job either. And now she's the mayor in charge of one of the largest cities in the United States of America. And you wonder, how do you get a job like that? How do you get a job as mayor to run a multi-billion-dollar city budget and a police department and everything else? How do you get that when you've never had any position of responsibility ever before in your life? It's a real mystery, isn't it?
1: Yes, and that's my problem. My problem is, like, are we led by baboons or are we led by people? Because it just seems to me that the circus is never ending.
0: You know, I would think that even in the animal kingdom, Mary, you've mentioned baboons a couple of times, but even among animals, if you're going to be the chief elephant in the herd, do you think they pick the scrawny one who's never actually accomplished anything? Or do you think they actually pick the elephant who's big and strong and capable and all of that? By the way, I've told you before that everybody talks about those weight loss injections because the results are dramatic. 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
4: Supreme Court allowed the Trump administration to end legal protections for migrants fleeing violence and natural disasters in Haiti and Syria, exposing hundreds of thousands more people to potential deportation. Ultimately, what they're talking about when they're saying this is the wrong ruling is the outcome of the ruling. They're talking about what will happen, right? You'll have to send Haitians back. 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The position of people like that is you can't do this. 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
6: From ABC News, I'm Dave Packer. America has changed. That from Canadian Prime Minister Mark Carney in an address to the nation, his nation, on Saturday. After trade talks collapsed late Friday night, and with no deal, the U.S. imposing 50% tariffs on a host of Canadian goods. Carney saying what the U.S. was offering was simply a bad deal for Canada.
7: The gap between partnership and competitor, unfortunately, has remained too wide in recent days. So last evening, I instructed our negotiators to return to Ottawa. We cannot accept what they've offered, and we will not give what they've asked.
6: Carney promising Canada will retaliate, quote, dollar for dollar. Ontario Premier Doug Ford supporting Carney.
8: President Trump, he can't be trusted. Simple as that. He changes the deal. He keeps moving the goalposts.
6: The search continued Saturday for a Massachusetts woman in connection with the death of her police officer husband. ABC's Micah Jocci.
9: Kurt Solomon spent 31 years on the Worcester Police Force, and his fellow officers finding him dead at home Tuesday, killed, police say, by a sharp object. Police releasing video of Solomon walking near the home in pajama shorts and flip-flops, possibly armed and dangerous, according to police. Dive teams are back at the Worcester Pond. They've searched all week. The city shutting down parks nearby for the weekend. Still no sign of her.
6: Growing support for communities in northwest Indiana still without power after storms almost 2 weeks ago. ABC's Lisette Nunez in Chicago.
10: Saturday, ComEd dispatched more than 60 employees to northwest Indiana to help NIPSCO with restoration efforts. They are expected to be in the area for several days. NIPSCO says crews are working around the clock to restore power.
6: And we're watching a brush fire kicking up on a hillside in northern Nevada, just outside of Reno. 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
13: Officials potentially linking E. coli and salmonella to alfalfa sprouts. Wisconsin and Minnesota reporting at least 41 illnesses so far. ABC News medical contributor and pediatrician Dr. Alok Patel.
14: There's a little tiny sprouts you might see in salads or sandwiches, and it is important that we pay attention to recalls. You know what foods to avoid with alfalfa sprouts. There's sprouts that are sold under the names Everything Sprouts or Calco.
13: As a precaution, Patel advises washing any fruits and vegetables as well as surfaces. Alleged misuse of AI-powered surveillance cameras has led to criminal charges against former Georgia law enforcers. We get more from ABC's Brian Clark.
15: Savannah Mayor Van Johnson was upset earlier this month after six former police department employees were under investigation for allegedly misusing Flock surveillance cameras to make personal searches.
16: Totally honest, I'm disappointed. I'm pissed off about it.
15: The Georgia Bureau of Investigation has now arrested four of them. They're charged with misuse of a license plate reader system. The three who were police officers were also charged with violating an oath. Brian Clark, ABC News.
13: And ready for tennis, Serena Williams making a comeback at the U.S. Open, teaming up with world number two Carlos Alcaraz in a star-studded mixed doubles duo. The U.S. Tennis Association announced Saturday that Williams and Alcaraz have been given a wild card into the tournament. The mixed doubles main draw begins Tuesday. It will be Williams' first time playing at the U.S. Open since 2022. Dave Packer, ABC News.
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17: Actually, in my feed yesterday, a cat lady from somewhere, sorry to insult you, decided to hop into the comment section to reply to somebody who agreed with my take. 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
17: 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No, it's not me. 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Gagnon. What, I don't know how he pronounces his last name. She Googled me, found him, thought I was him talking about stuff on the radio. So I just want to clear it up. I have never been charged by the Department of Justice. 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I do not embezzle money. 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
1: And let's be clear, if you're the senator of the party of the president, you're probably going to have a better chance of getting your phone call answered at the White House. So that's obviously Susan Collins has that advantage. But to that point, though, she's the one who, months ago, fought in the compromise that sort of came out in the reconciliation bill and to get things over, to stop the closure of government. They basically said, look, let's get this over the finish line. She had pushed for making sure that there was let's acknowledge there things aren't going great with ICE. There's a transparency problem here, which is leading to a perception problem, which is leading to a lack of trust in this process problem.
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2: ABC News, I'm Dave Packer. Canadian Prime Minister Mark Carney addressed his nation Saturday after trade talks with the U.S. collapsed late Friday night. And with no deal, the U.S. imposing 50% tariffs on a host of Canadian goods. Carney says Canada will respond in kind.
3: Canada will match Washington's new tariffs dollar for dollar in order to protect Canadian workers, farmers, families, and businesses.
2: An urgent search continues Saturday for a Massachusetts woman in connection with the death of her police officer husband. Authorities said Karen Solomon should be considered armed and dangerous. A Texas judge Saturday denied a defense request to grant Carmelo Anthony a new trial. The teen was convicted and sentenced to 35 years in prison for fatally stabbing a fellow student at a high school track meet. Anthony's defense still has an option to appeal. Wildfire threat just outside of Reno, Nevada. The Hawk Fire spreading to several thousand acres. The evacuation order is in effect as we speak. This is ABC News.
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7: LeBron James posting on X, writing he was pretty sure he played his last game after the season ended, saying that he needed time to decide whether he still loved the game. 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
1: Planned Parenthood is spending a significant amount of money trying to attack Susan Collins in the upcoming couple months here. They got a big ad buy in there. I have to chuckle at this a little bit here, because when you consider Planned Parenthood and, frankly, Planned Parenthood and Susan Collins, what is an endorsement? An endorsement is a statement that says, hey, trust us. You know, we know the things you care about. You know, what's in your best interest here. I'm recommending to you a candidate you should like, who I think is going to fight for the things that I care about. Planned Parenthood spent a very long time telling you that that candidate was Susan Collins. As recently as 2017, she was honored as a, quote, outspoken champion for women's health. Are these people honest? Are these people telling me anything that's useful? Should I care? Should anybody care what Planned Parenthood thinks about anything in either side of this equation? I submit to you, no.
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3: From ABC News, I'm Dave Packer. Fresh concern about higher prices for Americans as a trade war with Canada escalates. Talks between the two countries breaking down late Friday night, the U.S. now imposing 50% tariffs on some Canadian goods, and Canada says it will respond in kind. Not desirable, says British Columbia Premier David Eby, but necessary.
4: There is no question that there will be economic pain associated with this. There already is. But it is necessary to stand up to a bully. And if you don't, they'll just keep coming back for more.
3: As justification for the tariff, the Trump administration citing protections for Canadian dairy farmers and bans on the sale of U.S. alcohol in Canada. A major decision Saturday in a case that's gotten national attention and divided a Texas community.
5: The Texas judge has denied convicted 19-year-old Carmelo Anthony's motion for a new trial, rejecting claims that an alleged agreement between trial attorneys impacted his ability to testify in his own defense.
6: Get out of the roadway! You're going to jail!
5: Protests in June when a jury found Anthony, who was 17 at the time, guilty of murdering 17-year-old Austin Metcalf from an opposing team at a high school track meet in April of 2025. Allison Kosick, ABC News, New York.
3: The search continues Saturday for Karen Solomon, the Massachusetts woman wanted in connection with the death of her police officer husband. Worcester Police Chief David Paul Saucier.
7: We will not stop until we find her, either way, here or somewhere else. And we want to bring closure to the Solomon family. Kurt was a hell of a guy. He was an awesome police officer and an awesome person.
3: Now, police issuing an arrest warrant for Solomon on a charge of assault and battery with a dangerous weapon causing serious bodily injury. You're listening to ABC News.
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3: Some of the tens of thousands of people still without power in Northwest Indiana now filing a class action lawsuit against the state's public service utility company, claiming the company did not properly manage vegetation in and around power lines. Gary resident Timmy Shelton.
10: I don't know if it could be any much longer than 12 days, because everybody's slowly losing their mind, as I can see around this area.

0: area. You know, a lot of break-ins, stealing.
1: Earlier this month, a storm downed trees and knocked out power. The CDC says at least 55 people have fallen ill across 15 states in a salmonella and E. coli outbreak, potentially linked to alfalfa sprouts. No deaths have been reported, although four people have been hospitalized so far, and the sprouts have been recalled. ABC News medical contributor and pediatrician Dr. Alok Patel with how you can stay healthy.
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1: A humanoid robot called Lightning is officially faster than Olympian Usain Bolt, clocking 9.32 seconds in a 100-meter test. 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Dave Packer, ABC News.
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5: I would say if you go to a Mexican restaurant and you say, Matt, what do you want to get on that menu? 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
5: 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I usually get the steak fajita. Steak fajita
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5: 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Huh? And, you know, like, do I want a lot of the green peppers and onions and things in it, or do I want just a couple of them? 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More food needs to be like that.
7: Yeah.
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6: Yeah, I agree.
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1: ABC News, I'm Dave Packer. Fresh concern about higher prices for Americans as a trade war with Canada escalates. Talks between the two countries breaking down late Friday night. The U.S. now imposing 50% tariffs on some Canadian goods, and Canada says it will respond in kind. Not desirable, says British Columbia Premier David Eby, but necessary.
2: There is no question that there will be economic pain associated with this. There already is. But it is necessary to stand up to a bully. And if you don't, they'll just keep coming back for more.
1: A Texas judge has denied convicted 19-year-old Carmelo Anthony's motion for a new trial, rejecting claims that an alleged agreement between trial attorneys impacted his ability to testify in his own defense. A jury found Anthony guilty of murdering Austin Metcalf from an opposing team at a high school track meet in April of 2025. The search continued Saturday for Karen Solomon, the Massachusetts woman wanted in connection with the death of her police officer husband. This is ABC News.
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3: 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I'm Matt Gagnon, and every weekday morning, I get a chance to talk to people like you who want to share their opinions and their unique insights.
4: You know, now the Democrats can understand why so many people would vote for someone that they want, regardless of their baggage. I'm an independent, and I ended up taking a Republican ballot.
5: The Democrats are such cynics and liars. All they want to do is get rid of Collins. So they can come after these raped women, and they don't care.

0: here. I mean, look who they voted for in the past. They voted for Clinton. They voted for Ted Kennedy. So it doesn't matter.
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4: From ABC News, I'm Dave Packer. America has changed. That from Canadian Prime Minister Mark Carney in an address to the nation, his nation, on Saturday. After trade talks collapsed late Friday night, and with no deal, the U.S. imposing 50% tariffs on a host of Canadian goods. Carney saying what the U.S. was offering was simply a bad deal for Canada.
5: The gap between partnership and competitor, unfortunately, has remained too wide in recent days. So last evening, I instructed our negotiators to return to Ottawa. We cannot accept what they've offered, and we will not give what they've asked.
4: Carney promising Canada will retaliate, quote, dollar for dollar. Ontario Premier Doug Ford supporting Carney.
6: President Trump, he can't be trusted. Simple as that. He changes the deal. He keeps moving the goalposts.
4: The search continued Saturday for a Massachusetts woman in connection with the death of her police officer husband. ABC's Micah Jocci.
7: Kurt Solomon spent 31 years on the Worcester Police Force, and his fellow officers finding him dead at home Tuesday, killed, police say, by a sharp object. Police releasing video of Solomon walking near the home in pajama shorts and flip-flops, possibly armed and dangerous, according to police. Dive teams are back at the Worcester Pond. They've searched all week. The city shutting down parks nearby for the weekend. Still no sign of her.
4: Growing support for communities in northwest Indiana still without power after storms almost 2 weeks ago. ABC's Lisette Nunez in Chicago.
8: Saturday, ComEd dispatched more than 60 employees to northwest Indiana to help NIPSCO with restoration efforts. They are expected to be in the area for several days. NIPSCO says crews are working around the clock to restore power.
4: And we're watching a brush fire kicking up on a hillside in northern Nevada, just outside of Reno. You're listening to ABC News.
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4: Officials potentially linking E. coli and salmonella to alfalfa sprouts. Wisconsin and Minnesota reporting at least 41 illnesses so far. ABC News medical contributor and pediatrician Dr. Alok Patel.
11: They're the little tiny sprouts you might see in salads or sandwiches. And it is important that we pay attention to recalls. You know what foods to avoid with alfalfa sprouts. There's sprouts that are sold under the names Everything Sprouts or Calco.
4: As a precaution, Patel advises washing any fruits and vegetables as well as surfaces. Alleged misuse of AI-powered surveillance cameras has led to criminal charges against former Georgia law enforcers.
12: We get more from ABC's Brian Clark.
13: Savannah Mayor Van Johnson was upset earlier this month after six former police department employees were under investigation for allegedly misusing Flock surveillance cameras to make personal searches.
14: Totally honest, I'm disappointed. I'm pissed off about it.
13: The Georgia Bureau of Investigation has now arrested four of them. They're charged with misuse of a license plate reader system. The three who were police officers were also charged with violating an oath. Brian Clark, ABC News.
12: And ready for tennis, Serena Williams making a comeback at the U.S. Open, teaming up with world number two Carlos Alcaraz in a star-studded mixed doubles duo. The U.S. Tennis Association announced Saturday that Williams and Alcaraz have been given a wild card into the tournament. The mixed doubles main draw begins Tuesday. It will be Williams' first time playing at the U.S. Open since 2022. Dave Packer, ABC News.
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16: How absolutely ignorant would the voters of Maine have to be to unelect the chairman of the Senate Appropriations Committee? 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
16: 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Look at, I mean, just look what she's done for this state since she took that chairmanship. 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
1: Every Friday, we share our two passions, coffee and politics. 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One of the big enduring things that you see on both the left and the right now is a dislike of and distrust of elites and institutions and the people that have been in charge and all this other stuff.
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3: ABC News, I'm Dave Packer. Canadian Prime Minister Mark Carney addressed his nation Saturday after trade talks with the U.S. collapsed late Friday night. And with no deal, the U.S. imposing 50% tariffs on a host of Canadian goods. Carney says Canada will respond in kind.
4: Canada will match Washington's new tariffs dollar for dollar in order to protect Canadian workers, farmers, families, and businesses.
3: An urgent search continues Saturday for a Massachusetts woman in connection with the death of her police officer husband. Authorities said Karen Solomon should be considered armed and dangerous. A Texas judge Saturday denied a defense request to grant Carmelo Anthony a new trial. The teen was convicted and sentenced to 35 years in prison for fatally stabbing a fellow student at a high school track meet. Anthony's defense still has an option to appeal. Wildfire threat just outside of Reno, Nevada. The Hawk Fire spreading to several thousand acres. The evacuation order is in effect as we speak. This is ABC News.
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4: From ABC News, I'm Dave Packer. Fresh concern about higher prices for Americans as a trade war with Canada escalates. Talks between the two countries breaking down late Friday night. The U.S. now imposing 50% tariffs on some Canadian goods, and Canada says it will respond in kind. Not desirable, says British Columbia Premier David Eby, but necessary.
5: There is no question that there will be economic pain associated with this. There already is. But it is necessary to stand up to a bully. And if you don't, they'll just keep coming back for more.
4: As justification for the tariff, the Trump administration citing protections for Canadian dairy farmers and bans on the sale of U.S. alcohol in Canada. A major decision Saturday in a case that's gotten national attention and divided a Texas community.
6: A Texas judge has denied convicted 19-year-old Carmelo Anthony's motion for a new trial, rejecting claims that an alleged agreement between trial attorneys impacted his ability to testify in his own defense.
7: Get out of the roadway! You're going to jail!
6: Protests in June when a jury found Anthony, who was 17 at the time, guilty of murdering 17-year-old Austin Metcalf from an opposing team at a high school track meet in April of 2025. Allison Kosick, ABC News, New York.
4: The search continued Saturday for Karen Solomon, the Massachusetts woman wanted in connection with the death of her police officer husband. Worcester Police Chief David Paul Saucier.
8: We will not stop until we find her, either way, here or somewhere else. And we want to bring closure to the Solomon family. Kurt was a hell of a guy. He was an awesome police officer and an awesome person.
4: Now, police issuing an arrest warrant for Solomon on a charge of assault and battery with a dangerous weapon causing serious bodily injury. You're listening to ABC News.
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4: Some of the tens of thousands of people still without power in Northwest Indiana now filing a class action lawsuit against the state's public service utility company, claiming the company did not properly manage vegetation in and around power lines. Gary resident Timmy Shelton.
11: I don't know if it could be any much longer than 12 days because everybody's slowly losing their mind, as I can see around this area. You know, a lot of break-ins, stealing.
4: Earlier this month, a storm downed trees and knocked out power. The CDC says at least 55 people have fallen ill across 15 states in a salmonella and E. coli outbreak, potentially linked to alfalfa sprouts. No deaths have been reported, although 4 people have been hospitalized so far, and the sprouts have been recalled. ABC News medical contributor and pediatrician Dr. Alok Patel with how you can stay healthy.
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4: A humanoid robot called Lightning is officially faster than Olympian Usain Bolt, clocking 9.32 seconds in a 100-meter test. That's faster than Bolt's 2009 world record. 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Dave Packer, ABC News.
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13: On the advice of counsel, I respectfully decline to answer based upon my rights under the Fifth Amendment to the Constitution.
14: Dr. Fauci was... He was pardoned for an entire time period for anything he would have done in that time period by Joe Biden. So when you're talking about self-incrimination, I plead the Fifth, right? Being an answer to something. Can you plead the Fifth when there is no actual legal jeopardy? He can literally stand up in the middle of Congress and say, yeah, I lied to you all. I did. I lied to you all. And by the way, I was hoping to kill people. I am an evil man, and I should go to jail. Like, he can start saying stuff like that, and he can't go to jail. He can't. Yeah, by the way, that's not how that works. It doesn't get to refrain from answering all the questions. It gets to refrain from self-incrimination.
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2: 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Fresh concern about higher prices for Americans as a trade war with Canada escalates. Talks between the two countries breaking down late Friday night. The U.S. now imposing 50% tariffs on some Canadian goods, and Canada says it will respond in kind. Not desirable, says British Columbia Premier David Eby, but necessary.
3: There is no question that there will be economic pain associated with this. There already is. But it is necessary to stand up to a bully. And if you don't, they'll just keep coming back for more.
2: A Texas judge has denied convicted 19-year-old Carmelo Anthony's motion for a new trial, rejecting claims that an alleged agreement between trial attorneys impacted his ability to testify in his own defense. A jury found Anthony guilty of murdering Austin Metcalf from an opposing team at a high school track meet in April of 2025. The search continued Saturday for Karen Solomon, the Massachusetts woman wanted in connection with the death of her police officer husband. This is ABC News.
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11: Along the dusty Winnemucca Road, when along came a semi with a high-end canvas-covered load. If you're going to Winnemucca, Mac, with me you can ride. And so I climbed into the cab and then I settled down inside. He asked me if I'd seen a road with so much dust and sand, and I said, listen,

0: 65. I ended up writing a poem about her in 79. You know, I never, ever forget her. And yeah. She's telling me, put this map on your wall. I did. You know, okay, fine. I don't remember her telling me, but after I do it, it's like, oh, okay. You know, I just do it. And, yeah, she said, yeah. You know what? You're listening to Coast, and all these people are going, oh, it's government testing sites and blah, blah, blah, right? And I'm sitting here, well, not laughing. I shouldn't laugh at someone else's experience. But it's like all them people from Independence, Missouri, the ones that lived through it, they all ended up around that Columbia River gorge around that area.
1: Yeah, mm-hmm. Thank you very much, Sharon, for the call, for the sake of time. James, any thoughts on that?
2: Yeah, you know, we have a number of people with those kind of experiences, and it's fascinating because it often happens in childhood when someone's barriers to unusual experiences are lower. As you get older, you start to build up, you know, that ego, and you don't want, you're more likely to deny that kind of experience. It's fascinating to me that when they're young, you have this experience and you remember it. And that's what we see often with these reports, is that these experiences, which are outside of the norm, are so unusual and so different that you never forget about them. And it's very often you don't have anyone to talk to about them.
1: Yeah.
2: And that's one of the things that we really work on, is making our place safe landing zones.
1: Yeah, MargiesOutdoorStore.com. You can see some reports and different things that have been reported there. And James Shubsky, thank you so much for joining us tonight on Coast to Coast. We really appreciate it.
2: It was my true pleasure. Thank you so much for having me.
1: A lot of people to thank. Adam Thompson, Michael Cosio, Dan Galanti, Donna Walker, Tom Danheiser, Gina Salvetti, Sue Trikas, Bill May, Lex Lonehood, Sean Latasseur, my mentor Phil Tower, the legends George Norrie and Art Bell, who make this all possible, and you. I'm not sure the next time I'll be in, hopefully in the next couple of weeks. If you want to email me in between, RyanRecker@coasttocoastam.com. 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
7: Hey, welcome to Maine Points. It's Danny Martin, Eddie. 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Well, Teens to Trails.

0: works with schools across Maine, building those connections between the students, caring adults, and the outdoors. Had the chance to speak with Executive Director Nate Snow about the organization, how it began, and why getting young people outdoors matters. Here's our conversation. Hi, and welcome to Maine Points. Danny Martinetti, your host here each and every Sunday morning across all our stations here at Portland Media Group. If you're missing this interview, well, you can catch it anytime right on over at mainpoints.org at the conclusion of this interview at mainpoints.org. Love catching up with previous organizations, and you just never know a new face with it. It's just so fantastic. New leadership with the Teens to Trails. Pleased to welcome on Executive Director Nate Snow. How are you, Nate?
1: I'm great, Danny. Thanks for having me. Really appreciate the opportunity to chat about Teens to Trails.
0: Yeah, you know, there's such a great organization in connecting the Maine students to life changing outdoor experiences, and you have a nice experience taking over the executive director position. Talk a little bit about yourself, Nate, and go right into what Teens to Trails is and how the community is that you're serving here.
1: Yeah, so I started with Teens to Trails last September, and it's been an amazing fit. This is a fantastic organization now in its 20th year. And we're really excited to continue building on all the amazing things that my predecessors have done. I come from a background largely in education and outdoor education. And so this opportunity to work in an organization that really supports schools across the state of Maine to get more kids outside more has been an amazing opportunity for me. And I'm really excited to be a part of it. Teens to Trails, as you mentioned, our mission is to connect Maine students to life-changing outdoor experiences. We do that in a ton of different ways. Working mostly with schools and working with schools in all 16 counties all across the state. Thousands of students every year benefit from the support and the programs that we offer. And excited to talk a little bit more about what some of those are.
0: Oh my gosh, yeah. And go online, teens2trails.org, celebrating their 20 years of outdoor connection. And take us back to the whole, how it all started. 2006, it was founded by Carol and Bob, and in memory of their daughter, Sarah. Take us through just the last 20 years and the transformation that you've seen. I'm going to give you a moment to really embrace this, because 20 years is a big deal when you're dealing with a nonprofit organization. So take us through those 20 years and how this mission started there.
1: So you mentioned Carol and Bob Leone. So this organization was started in 2006. In memory of their daughter, Sarah, who tragically passed away in a car accident. They are a very outdoor oriented family, did a lot as a family together. Sarah was a member of the Wiscasset High School Outdoor Club. And so, their effort to start what has become Teens to Trails was an effort to really celebrate Sarah's legacy of connecting to the outdoors, connecting with her friends in the outdoors, and to help support more schools and young people to be able to do that. So it's an amazing legacy. We just had a big fundraiser last week. The Leone family was there. They continue to be involved and supportive of the work that we do and follow along with the progress that Teens to Trails has made. And throughout those 20 years, it's been amazing growth from an all-volunteer organization to one now that has four staff members and, again, really works statewide with a variety of different schools and partners to just share this mission of trying to provide as many different opportunities for Maine students to get outside in as many different ways as we can.
0: Nate Snow, Teens to Trails Executive Director, and shout outs to Carol and Bob Leone. Thank you so much for what a vision began in 2006 to where we are now. The work. Let's go into this, and then we'll take a break and come back and talk about the why and Maine specifically. What types of support do you offer schools and young people in the state of Maine?
1: Yeah, so the biggest area of kind of connection that we have with schools is through

0: The development, support, sustainability of school outdoor clubs. So last year we worked with about 70 different outdoor clubs all across the state. And so, you know, we provide funding for those clubs, gear, training for staff, technical assistance, and we offer a variety of programming throughout the year that outdoor clubs can come to. In so many schools, outdoor clubs are both an integral part of school, but also can be a challenge to sustain. They're not always funded by schools, or certainly not funded at the level that they need to be in order to be sustainable. And so, you know, our goal is to help reduce barriers for schools to be able to safely and consistently operate these opportunities and provide these opportunities for kids at schools that want to get outside. And so we work with middle schools and high schools in that vein, again, in all 16 counties and all across the state to provide a whole suite of different activities for schools. We also run a variety of kind of statewide programs. I think we'll talk a little bit about, we have upcoming, we have our Life Happens Outside Challenge. You know, and we run, we offer a outdoor leadership conference for staff, kind of bringing together a variety of main outdoor providers, school outdoor club leaders, to talk about kind of leadership in the outdoors and help to support and sustain staff in being able to safely and effectively run these clubs as well.
1: Yeah, and if someone's listening right now, a Maine middle school students and high school students that you want to join Teens to Trails and become part of that robust statewide outdoor network, while also gaining access to seasonal programming, grants for outdoor clubs, teens, so much more information, and schools as well, get involved with Teens to Trails. Teens2Trails.org is on there. But I like to look at some barriers, Nate, if we can. You know, what are some of the specific barriers that keep teens from spending the time outdoors, and how is Teens to Trails addressing that?
0: Yeah, I really appreciate that question, Danny. Access is certainly a huge barrier. You know, we live in one of the most beautiful states with tremendous outdoor resources,
1: oh, yeah,
0: you know, from all the way across it. And young people especially don't always have access to that, even if they live in areas where that those natural resources are amazing. If they haven't grown up in a family that spends time outdoors, or they don't have transportation. And so schools can provide a really key link to connecting students to the outdoors. You know, the outdoors can be, in some cases, an expensive endeavor. So, you know, gear, it certainly is a barrier, and one that we work really hard to help schools and students overcome, providing as much gear as we can to get it in the hands of students. You know, we hear more and more from schools that transportation is a huge barrier. You know, cost of transportation and availability of transportation across the state is a challenge. And so, you know, being able to provide programs that are located near where schools are, so they're, you know, to lessen that transportation barrier. And I would say also, you know, just kind of skills and confidence. The outdoors can be a little bit intimidating, especially for a young person who maybe doesn't have that experience. So building scaffolded experiences that, you know, can sort of meet kids where they're at, give them the confidence to, you know, give them the enjoyment so they like getting out and doing those things, but also helping to give them the skills that makes them feel like confident, you know, kind of guides and leaders in the outdoors, because then they're able to do more on their own. They don't always have to like go with their school or go with their family. They can, you know, feel confident to be able to get out and do stuff with their peers or on their own. And that's what helps the kind of sustainable model of, you know, getting kids outdoors and having it be sort of a lifelong pursuit.
1: Said it nicely, and I had one of the ambassadors on when I had Teens to Trails on over the years. I highly recommend you go online to mainpoints.org to listen to that. Taking a quick break, when we come back, we'll also go into like a typical program or outing. How does that look like? Well, you just heard the barriers. How does that look like for a young person involved with Teens to Trails? Of course, you can hear that interview on mainpoints.org. We'll pick that up and go into the why. We'll be right back with more Main Points.
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0: Those are the words of a boy from Maine with dyslexia. He pretty much hated school until he overcame his struggles to read. He and his dad sought help from multiple tutors without success until they found Children's Dyslexia Center. Now he can read because he received one-on-one specialized after-school tutoring at no cost to his parents. Over the past 20 years, the Portland Children's Dyslexia Center has changed lives by tutoring hundreds of children with dyslexia. You too can become involved in this exciting work. 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
3: And we're back with Maine Points, and our conversation with Nate Snow from Teens to Trails continues. Executive Director Nate Snow is joining me, going over all that Teens to Trails is doing. And before we went to break, we were just talking about the special barriers that keeps teens from spending time outdoors. And the programs we'll go over in this final segment, the why, Maine specifically, and great events. So picking up, Nate, before we went to break, typical program or an outing, how does that look like for a young person involved with Teens to Trails?
4: Yeah, so we offer a lot of different programs. I think the key element is that Teens to Trails does all the planning and organization. So all the events that we run makes it really easy for an outdoor club advisor who's probably a volunteer or maybe, you know, sort of lightly stipended, but giving a lot of their time to run these programs and is also probably a full-time teacher at the school where they're working, can kind of have a plug and play outdoor experience and be able to bring their club with all the resources. And so a typical program might look like a weekend of camping. This past fall, we were at Camden Hills State Park with, you know, 10 or 11 schools and well over 100 students from all across the state, hiking, you know, sharing time together, working on some service projects with the park and helping to do some restoration work around the campground. Sort of having an introductory experience. And I know in talking to one of our youth advisory council members, you know, talking about his experience, who had, you know, a ton of kids from their school who had never spent a night outdoors. That was their first time camping outdoors.
3: Oh, the memories were probably made there. Sorry to interrupt, but just pause there. Spending the night outdoors, you would think of being nervous, being excited, all at the same time. But the great thing about this, Nate, is that you're around like-minded individuals. So if there's a question, you know, or anything, you're in good hands with asking fellow, folks there that are with Teens to Trails, right?
4: Yeah, absolutely. And I think that's a key element, of all of our programming, is that support and sort of collaboration that comes with it, and being able to provide, you know, safe and engaging experiences for teens that helps them to build the confidence to be able to get out and want to do it more. And that's certainly been our experience, that students who participate in our programs, especially those who don't have a lot of outdoor experience on their own, it can be really foundational and help them build into doing more.
3: You're listening to Maine Points. I'm Danny Martinetti. We'll continue our conversation with Nate Snow from Teens to Trails in just a moment.
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5: This is Mike Maloney with the United States Coast Guard Auxiliary. The number one reason to take a boater safety

0: safety course is increased safety on the water. Coast Guard statistics indicate that among fatal boating accidents, 75% occurred on vessels where the operator didn't have safety education. Whether you're a boating veteran or learning how to operate a boat or kayak for the first time, safety on the water should be your top priority. A boating safety course is a great place to start and can be found at auxboated.org.
1: And we're back with Main Points in our conversation with Nate Snow from Teens to Trails continues. And if you're a high school student and you want to get involved with some of the middle school, outings, go online. You can see everything there and really register and get more information about that. So much programs that are really offered and they really work with you, the students, and they also work with the schools. And it's now it's a more important time that outdoors is really essential for young people for a variety of reasons. Their mental health, their well-being. Talk about this for a few minutes, the why on this, and obviously the screen time, and how this encompasses, I know where we're going with this, with Teens to Trails, and how we're making a difference in the last 20 years.
2: Well, you nailed it, Danny. You know, like the yeah. the data is pretty conclusive that spending time outdoors is a net positive in just about all manner of mental health, physical health, community building, and so Teens to Trails kind of really taps into that, being able to again provide experiences that on an individual level help to kind of raise that bar and give students confidence, self-confidence, allow them to develop skills and interests kind of on their own, to address, you know, potential mental health challenges, to having them be physically active in the outdoors. Those benefits are really, a core element of what we do, and obviously so important in today's world. You mentioned screens. I know the state of Maine has recently passed legislation and kind of banning cell phones during the school day, which is a small step in the right direction. But the thing with Teens to Trails and outdoor programs, it's a feature that's built in. And so, when you come on a Teens to Trails program or you're spending time outdoors with your peers, phones aren't there. You know, like they probably don't work because of where we are. But even more so, it's just kind of built into where they to where they're at and what they're doing to be able to interact with each other, you know, IRL in real life and communicate in ways that are kind of healthy and sustainable. And we see that time and time again in all of our programs that like even if kids have their phones, they're not using them because they're focused on what they're doing. And that is always the most amazing thing for me to watch.
1: 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I'm Danny Martinetti. We'll continue our conversation with Nate Snow from Teens to Trails in just a moment.
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1: And we're back with Maine Points in our conversation with Nate Snow from Teens to Trails continues. I just always tell everyone, look up at the sky, look at the star. You don't realize what nature has to offer until you actually put the phone down, the screen time, whatever game that you're playing, chatting, and you just relax, take in what nature has to offer, and you have that sort of well-being. And go online again, teens2trails.org. Nate Snow, executive director here. I'm sure, you know, since you've been there, I'd love to hear some firsthand moments where you could see these outdoor experiences changing the lives here of our students and of shaping of the landscape for that matter.
2: Yeah. Yeah, we see it all the time. You know, one example I would highlight. So we offer a free ski day in partnership with Black Mountain of Maine. So we offer, you know, completely free day of skiing for clubs. This year we had 10 clubs join us. Again, 100 or so kids from all over the state, and 60 or so of whom had never skied or snowboarded before, never had that access. So providing a full day of lift tickets and lunch and gear rentals and lessons, and watching kids throughout the day who had never had that experience share with their peers, like that kind of learning progression, and who are coming back at the end of the day saying, like, I want to ski more. I want to be more involved in this. I never thought I would, like, I just thought it would be cold and miserable, but I like had such an amazing time that providing that opportunity really opened a door for them that they didn't even really know they wanted to walk through until they had that opportunity. And so, you know, opportunities like that where we can just put those opportunities out in front of people to say, you know, here are some outdoor things that you might engage with, and then having them be able to kind of take that and run and really like it, share it with their peers, and again, have that be a foundational experience that they can build on later in their life.
1: Yeah, and sharing that foundational experience is important. Having an informative, catching up with our friends at Teens to Trails, teens2trails.org, and follow them on Facebook and Instagram. You can support their work, donate gear. You know, you mentioned that you're always looking for gear. Donate in someone's memory. Remember how this all started in memory. And businesses and foundation support, volunteer opportunities. Teacher from Falmouth Middle School, and you go on there, you can actually see students and teachers, quote, are generally happier after having time outside. It raised awareness of the opportunity to get outside, especially on their own or with their families. That's a teacher from Falmouth Middle School. Some of the testimonials and quotes that you can see what participants are saying. You're listening to Maine Points. I'm Danny Martinetti. We'll continue our conversation with Nate Snow from Teens to Trails in just a moment.
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1: And we're back with Main Points in our conversation with Nate Snow from Teens to Trails continues. And this is really a remarkable time for you to be on taking over the executive director and having your years of experience. In the final minutes, what does growth look like for Teens to Trails, say, over the next few years?
2: Yeah, well, we certainly hope to continue expanding. We have, you know, some new programs coming online. We're hoping to build on the Life Happens Outside Challenge with a summer version kicking off this summer called Choose Outside, which is a little more individual, not based on schools, but giving individual students and young people the opportunity to kind of commit to spending time outside during their summer. You know, we hope to continue to grow the number of outdoor clubs across the state of Maine, particularly in regions that we're sort of underrepresented in currently, in the down east region, northern Maine, western Maine, you know, continuing to kind of build support for clubs in those areas and working with a variety of partners in order to try and do that. As well as continuing to kind of build on advocacy for time spent outdoors. That's become a larger part of the work that we do, trying to encourage from the state level on down investment in these types of programs. So at the state level, at the school district level, at the school level, you know, businesses to invest in this type of programming and ensure that it's something that gets kind of built into the structure and doesn't have to be kind of tacked on or an add-on, because that's what helps to make it sustainable. So continuing that advocacy for this type of programming statewide.
1: Teens to Trails. Thank you so much, Nate. All the best and for what you're doing for all of our students and faculty in the state of Maine.
2: Thanks, Danny. I really appreciate the time to talk about Teens to Trails and you guys helping to highlight what we do.
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8: What's in your heart is much more important than what's in your wallet. Pastor Ken Klaus describes the real riches that are yours in Christ. 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I'm Mark Eicher, and today we revisit a classic message from Dr. Ken Klaus. Later, Lutheran Hour speaker Michael Ziegler and Dr. David Schmidt discuss how Jesus' parables help us to better understand who God is. Pastor Ken Klaus was Lutheran Hour speaker from 2002 to 2010. He was known for his storytelling and illustrations. Today's message was originally aired in August 2007. Now, here is Pastor Klaus.
9: Christ is risen. He is risen indeed. Because these words are true this day, every day, Christians give thanks for the redemption riches which are theirs in Jesus. We join with the hymn writer and say, let us all with gladsome voice praise the God of heaven, who to bid our hearts rejoice his own Son hath given. We acknowledge what he has done with the words, to this vale of tears he comes here to serve in sadness, that with him in heaven's fair homes we may reign in gladness. By faith, believers know, we are rich, for he was poor. Is not this a wonder? Therefore praise God evermore, here, on earth, and yonder. Here, on earth, and yonder. Jesus is our riches, which are real. Amen. In an attempt to make sure his membership knew something about the faith they were professing, a pastor made it his practice to give a basic Bible knowledge test to anyone requesting membership at his church. Unfortunately, on the very morning such an interview was to take place, the pastor came down with the flu. Since his leaders had sat through a number of these interviews and they remembered most of the questions which their pastor normally asked, they decided to proceed pastorless with the process. One of the leaders asked the potential member, "What part of the Bible do you like best?" The man replied, "The Book of Parables." Unfortunately, the leaders of the church didn't know there was no Book of Parables in the Bible. That's why, in ignorance, they asked the next logical question. "And sir, can you tell us your favorite parable?" The man hesitated, cleared his throat, and slowly began. "My favorite parable is, 'And it came to pass in those days, an Amalekite went down from Jerusalem to Jericho and fell among thieves where the thorns grew up and choked the man. And the Samaritan went on into the wilderness for 40 days and 40 nights until he came upon Mary and Martha, who said, "He stinketh," and he gave them 40 pieces of silver. And having stood in the fiery furnace, he got into his chariot and drove along stony ground, which brought forth 10,000-fold. This he did until he came across a man who said, "Why do your disciples eat on the Sabbath? Won't you come in and eat with me?" But he answered the man not, for he had recently bought a field and taken a wife who was along the highways and the byways of Jerusalem. It was there, in that city where sinning was great, he met Queen Jezebel, who sat on the ledge of a window. To one of her servants he gave 10 talents, and to another he gave 5 talents, and to another servant he gave the command, 'Throw her down.' And the servant did as he had been ordered. And the servant threw the queen down 70 times 7. And the falling of that queen was great, and the fragments which they picked up from her falling filled 12 baskets full. Before I go any further in this message, I need to tell all the Lutheran Hour listeners that this nonsensical parable is not found in the Bible. Yes, there are a lot of words which sound like they come from the Bible, but nothing like that story appears in Holy Writ. You should also know that I'm not trying to poke fun at church leaders. I'm not. Over the years, I've met non-clergy men and women who knew the Bible far better than I. No, all I'm trying to say with that story is, sometimes people may not know the Bible as well as they think they do. As proof, let me give you an example. Here are 6 commonly known statements which many people believe are found in Scripture. Can you tell me which one is not found in the Bible? Ready? Here we go. Statement number 1. Cleanliness is next to godliness. Is that found in the Bible? How about number 2? God helps those who help themselves. Here's 3. Confession is good for the soul. 4. We are as prone to sin as sparks fly upward. 5 reads, honesty is the best policy. The last of the expressions is, money is the root of all evil. Did you figure it out? Were you able to identify which of those common expressions is not found in the Bible? If you said none of these ideas is in God's inspired word, including the one about money being the root of all evil, you would have been right. The truth is, many of us don't know as much about the Bible as we think we do. That is especially the case when it comes to what God and our Savior had to say about money and stuff. Which is why I'd like to speak to you this morning about money and stuff. That's right, this message is about money and stuff and what Jesus had to say about them. I'm relatively sure that what I'm going to say isn't what you expect me to say. I'm relatively sure of that because I'm relatively sure you don't know what Jesus said about such things. In recent months, I've heard a great many TV and radio preachers use a big percentage of their airtime selling holy handkerchiefs, inspirational incense, anointing olive oil, and sacred soil taken from the streets of Jerusalem. Like a broken record, they repeatedly tell their listeners that if they send in a suggested donation, those supporters will receive the spiritual equivalent of a rabbit's foot, which they can use to compel God to give them money and stuff. There are other preachers who refuse to hand out such holy hardware. They tell our listeners to sow a seed offering and submit a substantial donation to support their ministry. Many do so, believing that such an act of devotion will obligate God to help them win the lottery, pull their business out of debt, give them true love, grant their children good dental checkups, and reward their bribery of the divinity with any other thing they might imagine. What foolishness. God has no need of our money and stuff. In the book of Psalms, God says, I have no need of a bull from your stall or of goats from your pens, for every animal of the forest is mine, and the creatures of the field are mine, the world is mine, and all that is in it. Do we need to bribe God to get his attention? St. Paul tells us, God did not spare his own son, but gave him up for all of us. How will he not also with him graciously give us all things? Jesus himself says, if you then who are evil know how to give good gifts to your children, how much more will the Heavenly Father give the Holy Spirit to those who ask him? Scripture is plain. God thinks differently, he works differently than we do. We operate under the principle, you scratch my back and I'll scratch yours. We believe in order to get something, you got to give something. Bosses tell their employees, if you want a paycheck, you need to give a day's worth of work. Parents tell their children, if you expect an allowance, you've got to do your chores. Spouses inform their mates, we can go to visit your family for Thanksgiving, but only if we go to my family for Christmas. We humans believe in barter, bribery, and bargaining, swapping, trading, compromising, and negotiating. God believes in giving. When Adam and Eve sinned, God gave them his promise of a redeemer who would carry their sins. When Abraham was childless in his old age, God gave the patriarch a son. When the children of Israel were in slavery, God gave them a land flowing with milk and honey. When the world lay dying and dead in sin, when we were condemned, unloved, homeless, God sent forth his son, born of a woman, born under the law, to redeem those who were under the law, so that we might receive adoption as sons. The wages of sin is death, but the gift of God is eternal life, which comes to us through our Lord Jesus Christ. That's right. So we might not perish, God gave us a gift. So we might have everlasting life, God gave us the gift of his only son. The Lord doesn't need our money and stuff, but he does want us. He wants a faith response from those who have been delivered from the conviction and damnation of sin. For Jesus' substitution and sacrifice, God wants our hearts, our worship, our thanks. If you doubt me, listen to Jesus. He said it clearly when he spoke to a woman by the side of a Samaritan well. The hour is coming, and is now here, when the true worshipers will worship the Father in spirit and truth, for the Father is seeking such people to worship him. God is spirit, and those who worship him must worship in spirit and truth. Sadly, humans who make it a regular practice to lie to themselves think Jesus must be doing the same when he says, God wants your soul, not your stuff. Now, don't get all upset when I say we lie to ourselves. We do. For example, if you ask someone, what is more important, your family or your job? Those individuals will, almost without hesitation, reply, family. But the truth is, most people seem to work harder at their jobs, seem to care more about their jobs, and derive greater pride from their jobs than they do their families. You tell me, which is more important? Ask a person what is a higher priority, reading the Bible or watching TV. Although most religious people will say reading the Bible is more important, that's probably not where they put their time. Inquire of any random audience, what is more important, your soul or your stuff? They'll readily reply, my soul. That's what they say. But how many of those folks who dedicate endless time and resources to fixing up their houses will spend a half a minute thinking about their eternal home? You see what I'm saying? We lie to ourselves about the importance of money and stuff. Lying about our priorities is a human habit which Jesus says can be pretty dangerous. That's the point Jesus tried to make to a fellow whose story is told in the 14th chapter of the Gospel of Luke. The chapter begins with the Savior speaking to his followers about hypocrisy, hell, and how to be a witnessing disciple. That's when somebody from the crowd called out a request. Well, not a request, really. The man made a demand. He said, Teacher, get my brother to divide my inheritance with me. Sounds like a reasonable appeal, doesn't it? Of course it does. But let me ask, do you hear, in anything the man says, any expression of grief, any bit of mourning at the death of his parents? Do you hear him asking about their eternal destinies, or how he might be sure he can get to heaven when it's time to die? Do you hear the man express any concern of how the sad news of their parents' passing might be affecting his brother? None of those thoughts, those feelings, are there, are they? They're not there because the man was sick, having contracted a terminal case of affluenza, where his heart and mind were centered on, controlled, and commanded by a desire to get his share of the money and stuff he felt was coming to him. The unnamed man wanted his money and stuff. Indeed, he probably would like to have been given a bit more than the money and stuff which law said would be coming to him. The man wanted his money and stuff, and he wanted Jesus to give the command to dole out the money and distribute the stuff. And that's when Jesus told the story. If you're among those who think Jesus never talked about money and stuff, you need to hear the story, which has come to be known as the parable of the rich fool. The main character of the story is called a fool not because he was a stupid man. Indeed, he had made a success of himself by making some pretty shrewd moves. A first-rate farmer, the man had bought the right seed and had planted that seed at the right moment. He had fertilized when his fields needed to be fertilized. If they had had pesticides, fungicides, and weed killers back then, he would have applied them at the right time as well. The man sold his crop when the market was at its highest and had bought land when it was at its lowest. The man was good at what he did. And because he was good, he had a lot of money and stuff. Sure, his crops had been blessed by rain and he had been given a suitable number of sunny days, but he didn't worry much about those variables. The man's confidence was in himself, his wisdom, his consistent and successful accomplishments, the money he had managed to accumulate, the stuff he had stored in his barns. Confident in himself, the man had no reason to think things would ever be different. But, at least according to the story Jesus told, things got different. The year finally came when the man wasn't going to bring in a good crop. He was going to be blessed with a bumper crop, a once-in-a-lifetime crop, the kind of crop that other farmers could only dream of. Doing some mental calculations, the first-class farmer realized he had too much crop and too little storage. Being the shrewd businessman that he was, the farmer realized, "Well, I've got a problem here, but it's the kind of good problem which is easily fixed," he said. "I'm going to tear down my small barns and build bigger barns, barns big enough to store all my grain, my goods, my stuff. Then when everything is done, I'm going to say to myself, 'Congratulations, self. You've all the money and all the stuff you're ever going to need. It's time to kick back, relax, to eat, to drink, and be merry.'" Now, if this was a made-up fairy tale, an animated cartoon, the man's story would have ended with the words scrolling across the screen, "That's what he did, and he lived happily ever after." But this story isn't a fairy tale, and the man didn't live happily or unhappily ever after. Jesus finished the story of the rich fool and made his point about money and stuff with this ending. God said to the first-rate farmer, "Fool, this night your soul is required of you, and the things you have prepared, whose will they be?" The man wasn't a fool because he was smart or because he was rich. He was a fool because he thought being smart, making money, and getting stuff was the beginning, middle, and end of life. It's a thought which sounds great until death, like a wet blanket, shuts it down. Of course, you might say, "Pastor, that's a story, a parable. You and I both know things don't actually happen that way." Really? Several years ago, construction workers were laying a foundation for a building outside the ancient city of Pompeii. There they found the corpse of a woman who appears to have been overcome by the rain of ash which fell from the eruption of Mount Vesuvius in 79 AD. In the woman's skeletal hands were jewels, perfectly preserved gems. She still held on to the jewels when death grabbed hold of her. She learned the time will come when money and stuff doesn't do the job. Was Jesus' parable a mere story? Years ago, I read a narrative told by the chief accountant of one of the wealthiest men who ever lived, John D. Rockefeller Sr. Mr. Rockefeller was a very smart, shrewd fellow. You can get some idea of his attitude toward money and stuff from a little anecdote which is supposed to have happened. When someone asked him, "How much money is enough money?" John D. is said to have replied, "Just a little bit more." Well, this rich Rockefeller fellow, like all of us, eventually passed away. As his vast estate

0: was being settled, someone inquired of his accountant, just how much did he leave behind? Without a moment's hesitation, the accountant answered, everything. That you are someday going to leave everything behind, including your money and stuff, is a truth which cannot be denied. That's why Jesus wants you to know that having money and stuff is okay as long as it doesn't displace God from your heart. That's right, there's nothing wrong with stuff. But don't, not for a moment, think that being rich in money and stuff can be a suitable substitute for being rich in your relationship with the Savior. Don't delude yourself into thinking that whatever you have accumulated here will be with you in heaven or hell. Don't lie to yourself as did the rich fool. Money, my friends, is not the root of all evil. Love of money, love of stuff, love of anything which displaces God, which overshadows the Savior, which overpowers His grace, which overrides His plans and His life-giving intentions for you, is the root, trunk, branches, and leaves of all evil. If you doubt me, read the scripture. Look at your neighbors. Watch tonight's evening news. Take a close look at the rich, the powerful, the famous, and ask, do these who possess everything the world can offer possess anything of permanence? Who can argue that on the day of judgment, fame and fortune, influence and affluence will be forgotten, and having Jesus as your Savior will be everything? This Lord's Day, the Holy Spirit calls you away from the sinful folly of following money, stuff, anything which says it can substitute, supplant, and supersede the Savior, from any lifestyle which says God is deserving of your leftovers. Today, the Holy Spirit encourages you to look at Bethlehem's lowly manger, Calvary's bloodied cross, and the Savior's empty grave. Behold, and believe on God's Son, who took your place under the law so you might have a place in heaven, who resisted Satan's temptations so you might be given divine redemption, who died so you might live, who lives so you might never die. By the Holy Spirit's power, be given faith in Jesus Christ, God's great gift, your gracious Redeemer. This is the truth of Scripture. That is the message of the Lutheran Hour. Having Jesus as your Savior, as your Redeemer, is real riches indeed. Amen.
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2: Thank you, Mark. I am visiting once more with my good friend and teacher, Dr. David Schmidt. Thanks for being here, David.
3: Oh, thank you for inviting me.
2: I've heard it taught that there are two branches or two kinds of teachings in general that Jesus has for us. One is the work of God, the kingdom of God, and then the other category would be our response to God's work.
3: Yeah, that's a distinction that Klaus Westermann made with the parables, and a distinction that Jim Veltz also made with them, right? You have kingdom parables, and I think he calls them piety parables, or, you know, parables about our human response to God's work.
2: This parable, though, is pretty clearly a our response parable. Would you agree with that, the one that we just heard today?
3: Yes, I would, but I do think God's actions are always present, right? And our response is a response to God's action. The last time we did the one with the persistent widow and the unjust judge, right? And so it's a piety parable in that it's about our action of prayer, but our action of prayer is based on our understanding of God and His actions toward us. And so this one, too, is about our actions in regard to wealth. But I think it also has to do with God's actions toward us.
2: Even though we can think of these as two different categories, they're never separated.
3: They're never separated. It's just the emphasis.
2: Why do we have these two categories? And how does this fit with the rest of the narrative of Scripture, the teaching of Scripture, that there's God's action and our response?
3: I mean, God created all things. God has redeemed all things in Christ, and God is bringing all things to their resolution in the new creation. And God is the worker of all things. And so part of the work of Jesus in preaching on parables was to open our eyes to understand who this God is. But once you understand who this God is, you begin to see how that God is using your life, what he's doing for you and what he's doing through you for others in the world. And so I think we're always going to have those two aspects related when you're talking about the spiritual life, because it's a relationship with God and a relationship with others.
2: What is the error that we could fall into if we only focus on God's work and not our response?
3: We will end up having a wonderful, deep, rich, beautiful relationship with a God who loves us and cares for us, but we won't know what to do in this world. We don't have any understanding of our life as God has designed it, our vocations, the things he's called us to do, the ways in which we'd have us treat one another, because it's all about this experience of God's relationship with us through Christ.
2: Well, let's talk about the other error. If we only were to focus or primarily focus on our response, our work, what's the error there?
3: So we will be extremely active, extremely busy. We will be doing all of these wonderful things for the kingdom, but we will be so spiritually exhausted and wonder if God even notices me.
2: Yeah, and you get a picture of God kind of like that unjust judge that we talked about, who's aloof and doesn't really care and is maybe we'll do something if we bug him enough, but he's not a loving, watchful father. So Jesus gives these parables, and the teaching is going to meet our need, whatever we need.
3: Right, and in this particular case, the guy forgot he had a soul. And then God comes in at the very end. He's like, oh, tonight, my soul, I've got all this other stuff. What are you talking about, my soul? Your soul is required of you. Right, and who's going to get all that stuff?
2: Don't forget you have a soul.
3: Right, yes.
2: Yeah, and you've got stuff to do good things with.
3: Correct.
2: And don't forget that either.
3: Right.
2: Amen.

0: Your kingdom, O God, is my glorious treasure. Sung by the Christus Chorus of Concordia University, St. Paul, Minnesota. Now Dr. Ziegler leads us in praying the Lord's Prayer.
1: Lord Jesus, remember us in your kingdom and teach us to pray. Our Father who art in heaven, hallowed be thy name. Thy kingdom come, thy will be done on earth as it is in heaven. Give us this day our daily bread, and forgive us our trespasses, as we forgive those who trespass against us. And lead us not into temptation, but deliver us from evil. For thine is the kingdom and the power and the glory forever and ever. Amen. Receive the blessing of the Lord. The Lord bless you and keep you. The Lord make his face shine on you and be gracious to you. The Lord look upon you with his favor and give you peace. Amen.
0: Jesus is the priceless treasure we do not deserve and cannot earn. 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

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I'm Mark Eicher. 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
7: Hi, it's Matt from the WGAN Morning News. We're going to be back again on Monday, and Josh Filler is going to be sitting in for me. 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
8: From ABC News, I'm Brian Clark. Canada's vowing to retaliate after President Trump imposed 50% tariffs on some Canadian goods.
9: Canada's Prime Minister claiming that his country has been attacked, and now vowing to match the U.S. tariffs dollar for dollar.
10: We're going to hit back.
9: The new tariffs will impact just

0: 5% of what Canada sends to the U.S., but they're expected to increase the cost of many products Americans buy, ranging from Canadian beer and whiskey to hockey sticks and building materials like cement. The Trump administration citing protections for Canadian dairy farmers and bans on the sale of U.S. alcohol in Canada.
1: That's ABC's Stephen Portnoy. Today, President Trump will kick off a IndyCar Grand Prix through the streets of Washington, D.C. He'll do it in the presidential limousine. There are still 30,000 power outages in Indiana over a week after heavy storms and deadly flooding. And some of those hit hardest are in the northwest corner of the state in Gary. Pastor Nicole Gunn says her church is providing meals to people with no other options.
2: We had people lined up at 7:30, 8 o'clock this morning for a giveaway that started at 11. And so we've just seen a lot of desperation.
1: No new trial for the Texas man convicted of stabbing another teenager at a high school track meet, a case that drew national attention.
3: The Texas judge has denied convicted 19-year-old Carmelo Anthony's motion for a new trial, rejecting claims that an alleged agreement between trial attorneys impacted his ability to testify in his own defense.
4: Get out of the roadway! You're going to jail!
3: Protests in June when a jury found Anthony, who was 17 at the time, guilty of murdering 17-year-old Austin Metcalf from an opposing team at a high school track meet in April of 2025.
1: That's ABC's Allison Kosick. A fast-moving brush fire has exploded to more than 10,000 acres, threatening homes outside of Reno, Nevada. You're listening to ABC News.
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7: 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A New Hampshire man has died after a dirt bike crash near the town of Parsonfield yesterday afternoon. The Maine Warden Service says the incident happened at around 3 p.m. on Knox Road when cyclist Kevin O'Connell was thrown from his bike, likely due to a combination of speed and a rough stretch of trail. A group of friends he was biking with who didn't see the crash realized he was missing when they reached the end of the road, leading to them circling back and finding him. Despite efforts from both his friends and paramedics, O'Connell succumbed to his injuries at the scene. Officials are searching for answers after wastewater samples in Bangor tested positive for measles last week. Luckily, another sample collected a few days later tested negative. City officials say they don't know whether or not the person who had the disease is a resident or visitor. Sarah Robinson of the Maine CDC says the best way to prevent the spread of measles is being vaccinated.
8: Vaccination is the best way to prevent measles. The measles vaccine is very safe and very effective, and we would recommend that everyone check their vaccine records to make sure that they're up to date, and if they are not, to work to catch up.
7: CBS 13 reports 5 measles cases were confirmed in Penobscot County back in February, with no other cases being announced since. And on a somewhat similar subject, if you've received care at a Central Maine healthcare hospital, you might be owed money. The health system has agreed to a more than $1 million settlement following a major data breach last year that may have exposed Social Security numbers and private medical data. Affected patients can file a claim online for up to $5,000 if they have documented losses or a baseline of $50 even without documentation. The deadline to file is September 28th. And now, here's your latest AccuWeather forecast.
9: Today brings clouds and humid conditions with a shower or two around and a high of 71, with any spotty lingering evening thunderstorm giving way to fog late with a low of 64 tonight, then some sun and nice tomorrow, high 79. I'm AccuWeather meteorologist LaTroy Thornton on Southern Maine's official weather station, News Radio 98.5 FM and AM 560 WGAN.
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11: You know, I started off actually briefly talking about the Trump birth tourism executive order. I have a problem with this being the way that we govern. I mean, it's an executive order. 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So Trump does this. Let's say it makes it through the Supreme Court. It works. It becomes, de facto law because this is what the executive order says. 2028, Gavin Newsom somehow wins. I mean, like, to think that a Democrat won't ever win again is silly. Of course they will. They can and will immediately sign an executive order that undoes it. I mean, you saw it when Biden came in office, right? He basically tried to undo everything that Trump did by executive order. And a lot of it was, frankly, successfully undone because executive orders are just executive orders.
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0: And now, the man who travels over 400,000 miles each year, Peter Greenberg.
2: Hi, everybody. Peter Greenberg here with you for another edition of Peter Greenberg Worldwide for this fourth weekend of August 2026. Let's call it a hot weekend in August 2026. I hope you're having a great time wherever you happen to be. Normally, I'd tell you to refer to coordinates on a map, but I can't do that for this show because we are a moving target. We're on board the brand new Explorer 3 luxury cruise ship from MSC as it makes its inaugural voyage between Rome, the port city being Civitavecchia, and Barcelona in Spain. Of course, you can always reach you no matter what, at sea, on land, or in the air. Just email me, peter at petergreenberg.com, with your name, phone number, question or problem. We will solve it right here on the air. Love this ship, by the way. It's the third ship in their fleet. And it's really an ultra-luxury journey ship. What's cool about this ship, among other things, it's the first in the fleet powered by LNG, liquefied natural gas. And they spared no expense when it comes to the food on this ship. I'll just say it. Seven designated individual dedicated restaurants with their own chefs, their own kitchens, or galleys, as you would, and an opportunity to differentiate between other ships in terms of shore excursions. They're not necessarily entering ports that other ship goes, or if they do, they're entering them at different times. They're showing up when the other ships leave, maybe even staying overnight. A different way to go cruising, which is very cool. A lot of stuff to talk about in the news before we get back to the ship, one of which is driving me a little nuts. I'm going to share it with you. And that is, we all know about airline delays. We've experienced them. Many of us have had the worst experience with airline cancellations and disruptions. But what if you could bet on it? That's right. What if you could make money on whether your flight's going to be on time or not? Am I serious? Sadly, I am. The prediction markets, like Kalshi, are putting up betting boards that are looking at performance, on time performance of airports, and yes, even individual flights. Does anybody smell insider trading here? Well, guess what? It's already happened. In one situation in France, someone put down a $120 bet on whether or not there'd be massive delays at Charles de Gaulle on a particular day. And then that person was able to enter in and manipulate the information carried by a special weather station there that reported directly to the airport on weather fronts, disruptions, and severe storms. By doing that, guess what? Severe delays at Charles de Gaulle based on false information, and his payout was $21,000. So here's my question. Short of basketball players throwing games to throw bricks, short of people basically manipulating information in other markets, what's to prevent people from manipulating this? The answer, of course, is nothing, since it's already happened. What's to prevent an air traffic controller, just saying, putting down $100 and then all of a sudden saying Cleveland was going to shut down and then do it? Or how about an airline pilot all of a sudden declaring a mechanical when there's no mechanical to be able to cash in? Who's watching the store here? It gets even worse when you look at some of the other prediction markets. I'll give you one. There's one betting service that allows you to predict whether or not there'll be wildfires. Attention, all arsonists, want to make some money? How silly is this? I mean, it's crazy. Because where are the guardrails? Where's the oversight?

0: In fact, in 2025 and now through the rest of this month in 2026, more Americans have left the U.S. than foreigners have moved here. That's a first. So where are they going? Well, the hotspots, of course, have been Portugal, Ireland, Spain. In fact, if you look at Ireland, what do you find out? That one in every 15 people who lives in Dublin right now was born in the U.S. That tells you everything you need to know. And they're not just doing, you know, global nomads here. No, they're permanently residing. And a number of countries are making it easier to do that. We're not talking citizenship. We're talking work permits and a different tax structure. And in some countries, they're making all sorts of other basic attractions available. In Panama, for the, you know, Panama was always the place where a lot of American retirees went. Well, they're still going, but Panama is now sweetening the pot. They're giving people who are retiring and going there discounts on utility bills, on medical services and health insurance, even transportation. It's all lining up. And the question is, at what point do they turn the spigot off? Right now, it's flowing and flowing widely. Not just in Portugal, not just in Ireland, not just in Spain, in Italy, where in some cases, small villages in Italy will basically pay you, I'm not making this up, if you'll take over a rundown house and redo it. And some of the deals are incredible. So the opportunities are there, and the reasons why people are going? Well, let's start with the economy. Let's start with immigration policies. Let's start with just the way of the world these days. People are saying, if I can work from anywhere, maybe I can also live from anywhere and do so with less hassle or a more relaxed tax structure or basic cost of living. Or we could probably do a betting page on Kalshi and figure out how many Americans are going to be moving to Wyoming. Just joking. And then go. The bottom line is the world is changing. The odds are there. The problem is, should we be able to bet on them? What do you think? Email me, peter at petergreenberg.com. I want to get your thoughts on betting on delays of flights or cancellations of flights. Isn't flying these days bad enough? Or do you want to bet the over or the under? I just want to bet I get there. How about going from A to B? How about that? On that, it's a pretty safe bet in terms of safety. Right? 45,000 flights in the air every day, nothing happens. But the temptation to benefit on insider information is too strong. I really do believe we need to stop this. I'd love to know your thoughts. But we're not stopping the Explorer 3. We're continuing on our journey. And joining when we get back, the chairman and CEO of Explorer and MSC. He's the executive chairman, actually, Pier Francesco Vago, to talk about what's going on in the world of cruising, especially right now. Back with more as Peter Greenberg Worldwide returns from the sea in the Mediterranean right after this.
1: Your flight might be late, but we're right on time. Peter Greenberg Worldwide will be right back.
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1: Peter Greenberg back with you as Peter Greenberg Worldwide continues on board the Explorer 3 on its shakedown cruise between Portofino, Italy and Barcelona, Spain. Of course, you know the drill. You can always reach me. Just all you got to do is email me, peter at petergreenberg.com with your name, phone number, question or problem. We will solve it right here on the air throughout every show that we do. I am pleased to be joined by the executive chairman of MSC. Of course, that's the parent corporation of Explorer as well. Pier Francesco Vago, how are you, sir?
2: Hi, Peter. Thank you very much for having me on the show, and I'm very well and very happy to be here.
1: You know, you and I go back a few years. People don't understand the real growth in the cruise industry just in the last 3 or 4 years alone. If you go back 25 years ago, there were maybe one or two lines that people recognized. I'm talking about in the U.S. MSC, which is what you run, came in how many years ago to the U.S. market?
2: Well, not long ago. We started actually in 2003. I'll never forget the first time that I came to USA. But ships in those days were coming and going. They were only doing the summer season and then they were leaving.
1: They weren't really based there.
2: Yeah. The last 10 years now we're investing. Now we actually having a lot of tonnage operating in North America.
1: Right, and Miami especially.
2: Especially Miami, Port Canaveral, Galveston, Alaska. So we're trying to cover as much as possible both the coast of the oceans.
1: But of course, you started as a European-based carrier.
2: Yes, of course. That's where we started. We needed the economies of scale, so we grew and we became leader in Europe. Obviously, we needed the ships, the presence, the brand. We started with an industrial brand that was difficult. Obviously, our mother company is industrial. They do cargo shipping.
1: No, they don't just do cargo shipping. They are cargo shipping.
2: Well, they are now the leader of cargo
1: shipping. Can you have any idea how many cargo ships you have?
2: Well, I think it exceeds the 1,000 marks, so it's a lot of ships. So to have the same brand was tricky at the beginning because obviously we were going into leisure, hospitality, but that was the decision. We are marine people and sometimes we are scaramantic, we're superstitious, so we didn't want to change the brand. And we had to invest a lot on the brand, on the quality, and obviously our home garden is Europe and the Mediterranean, and that's where we started. We needed to grow, we needed to build the ships, obviously it took time, and so we established a very good product with this common denominator of being Mediterranean, but with the capability to adapt wherever we operate, because as we started operating in Northern Europe, in England, in South America, in Asia, we always fine-tuned the product to please and to offer the comfort zone the areas where we were operating.
1: Well, as a primarily European carrier at that time, you were bringing that product first of all to the United States. What lessons did you learn about what the American market wanted?
2: Well, we had to understand, obviously we wanted to put the European style, the hardware, our ships. We are a private company, Peter, as you know, so we care a lot about how we look and maintain ships and how we build our ships. So the quality, the details of our hardware is fantastic. And we had to do the same with the software, with the delivering of the experience of the product to the final consumer. And obviously there was a lot of tweaking, a lot of adaptation and understanding what the North American market wanted. And I think we done a fantastic job. So we offer the European style with the American comfort. And that is the winning formula that is very well accepted by the American market.
1: Well, for me, the winning formula goes back to what you just said, being a private company. You're not answering to stock market analysts. You're not answering to shareholders who don't understand what you do. They always want to know what the return on investment is going to be. I mean, on one level, if you like a certain carpet, you get the carpet. It's not a CFO mentality that you'd see in other hospitality organizations, whether it's hotels, airlines, or other cruise lines.
2: Well, we are a family, and obviously there is a family behind the brand, and the family wants to invest. There is a reputation, there is a promise, a commitment to the final client, to the final customers. And so you're absolutely correct. Obviously, we're driven by the quarters, by the financial results, but really at the end of the day, the fact that we don't have to distribute any dividend, that we're not driven by the pure P&L of the quarter, allows us to go the extra mile, to invest the extra penny. And obviously the extra penny, the extra dollar, the extra euro goes in the direction to the experience that we want to guarantee to our customers.
1: And let's talk about not the extra penny, that's the CFO mentality, the extra dollar, because I go on some cruise ships, they might have 20 restaurants, but only four kitchens, right? And they think they're going to be serving, you know, one size fits all. Here, how many restaurants do you have?
2: Well, Explora is a different story. So we have MSC brand with the Contemporary. And there we also created, like, very much like in the hotels, Peter, like the executive floors, which is serving the premium market with the yacht club experience.
1: Right.
2: So we built in the hardware a cocoon area, you know, with a butler service, with private restaurants, with very special and large suites. So you can only access, we call it the yacht club. So you can only access through your card.
1: Sure.
2: And that it serves the premium market. Then one day we realized that Contemporary, we did a fantastic job. Premium market, we served with the ship, within a ship experience, like I just described. But we wanted to actually enter the luxury market, and
1: with dedicated ships.
2: Yeah, in a different way. And that's the idea, obviously a different brand. We needed to create a new brand, which is very, very tough, Peter, because nowadays to have a brand that makes sense around the globe, register.com.net, whatever, it's a huge enterprise.
1: But you also have to define it.
2: Yeah, and then you got to give it a sense, you got to give it a meaning. And Explora was, we were lucky, it was a natural evolution, because obviously you explore the world, you travel, but you explore yourself. Today, in today's hard work that we do, all of us, you know, the most precious, the biggest luxury in life is time. So explore, have time to explore yourself. And that's where we came up with the brand, with the experience, and with a ship design, a much smaller ship that we designed to actually give this luxury experience, which is very unique in the market nowadays.
1: And it's not just time, it's space and it's choice.
2: Yes, because we needed to design a ship that had the right ratios for privacy, because we want people to enjoy their time. So suites that are very generous, you know, in size, and obviously the authenticity of the experience. So the authenticity means that every night I can eat in a different restaurant, culinary experience, and obviously in order to have that authenticity, if you offer a Japanese experience, it must be a Japanese restaurant with a Japanese chef. And if you build a ship with all these different culinary experiences, with a ship that has large suites and obviously pools, external, internal, for all type of weather, we actually came up with this new size of vessel, which is in the region of 65,000 gross tonnage, which allows us to also go to off the beaten track, to places, you know, to coastal destinations that bigger ships, that other ships cannot reach. And this is the right formula that is making Explora so successful.
1: You know, you mentioned the different kinds of food. That's what I wanted to go back to, because you have dedicated kitchens for dedicated restaurants. You have chefs that are only designed and assigned to that one restaurant so that they can actually perfect their menu.
2: Yeah. Sometimes there is the misunderstanding that smaller is better. But for the same reason that you just mentioned, to me, smaller is not better, because it doesn't allow you to have many restaurants and to have the authenticity that you just explained. So if you have a ship with fewer cabins and just one restaurant, it means that that restaurant tonight is French, and the night after, that wants to be Italian, is the same restaurant, the same galley.
1: And the chef's still named Murray.
2: And exactly. And maybe they, you know, they flag some handkerchiefs all over their heads, you know, but obviously it's not authenticity, it's not luxury.
1: Right. But, and the budgets that you spend for that food are obviously representative of that too.
2: Well, we want to be leader in this space. Explora really set the mark, set a new standard, you know, in the experience, in the hospitality, in the housekeeping, and obviously on the F&B side of things. So we really think that we have a very high standard. It's an all-inclusive. You have fantastic internet, so you can be in the middle of the ocean and you can be connected all the time.
1: And people just, they have to have it.
2: Absolutely. Nowadays, you got to stay connected.
1: You wouldn't go on a ship that didn't have it.
2: No, and for my peace of mind, I have to know what's going on, and people must be able to reach me. So we're given all this experience. You don't have to pay any extra. It's all inclusive so that you can really enjoy your holiday. That is what luxury is all about, your time.
1: We're talking to Pier Francesco Vago, the executive chairman of MSC. When we come back, we're going to talk about how you schedule a ship, not just how you design it, but then how you schedule it, which to me makes all the difference in the world as well. Back with more on board the Explorer 3 as Peter Greenberg Worldwide continues right after this.
0: Have a question or a problem? Just email Peter at peter@petergreenberg.com. Peter Greenberg Worldwide will be right back.
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1: And we're back, Peter Greenberg, talking with Pier Francesco Vago, the executive chairman of MSC Cruises, of course, the parent company of Explora, the line that we're on right now, the Explora 3 on its shakedown cruise from Portofino to Barcelona. You know, we talk about how you schedule a cruise ship and how you figure out your itineraries. Earlier, you talked about, you know, going to places that other ships maybe aren't able to go to, or picking places that are not necessarily crowded. We were just in Portofino. We were the only ship in the harbor. And we didn't just get in there at 8 o'clock in the morning and leave at 4 in the afternoon. We got in there at 8 o'clock in the morning and left around midnight. That's a different experience if you're a cruise ship passenger.
2: In fact, the client that we're looking for is a client that never experienced a ship, okay? The ship offers the best real estate. You have the view from your balcony, the fact that you can see the coastal, the horizon, the sea, the sky, is the best experience that you know, you can have on a holiday. So we're actually looking for clients that actually use land-based resorts and don't really appreciate, never understood what it is that the ocean, the sea can give you. And obviously the sea can give you the traveling. The fact that you wake up every day or you stay until late at night in a very exotic destination and very famous destination. And the itineraries, to me, it's so key. I mean, the way we design the itineraries, the way that we take you off the beaten track, we take you to little islands in Greece that are not known, that are not the typical brands that everybody knows, is a part of the authenticity of the experience that we want to give to our customer. And we designed the Explorer in such a way that we have a very good tender operation, a very comfortable, high-level luxury tender operation, because we want to go to these places off the beaten track. Some of them are more known, like Portofino, Capri, that you mentioned, Taormina, but some of them are never been heard by the wider world. And this is also what we want to give as part of this holiday, as part of this experience, off the beaten track.
1: You mentioned the view from your cabin. Any inside cabins on this ship?
2: No, not at all. Not at all. Only suites.
1: Because if you get an inside cabin on the ship, you're sleeping in the galley.
2: Not in this case. Not
1: but that's also a huge distinction for you, right? You know, your fare categories are not segmented that way, so that people are stuck in the middle of the ship with no view.
2: Well, you've seen, Peter, it's timeless decoration, it's timeless in the public areas, in your suite. We want you to feel at home. You know, we don't want to give you the bling bling. We don't want you to show off, to think that you don't feel comfortable because it's exaggerated interior decorating. We want to give you the fact that you can really relax during your holiday. I mean, the time is so precious. I know it so well because I used to go to the same hotel for 15 years because I had my week holiday and it was so precious to me that I wanted to know that it was the service, that was the quality, the food,
1: and the experience. And the consistency.
2: Yeah. And I used to end up to the same place, which obviously was too much at the end because it was always the same beach, the same place. And this is what Explora wants to be. I want to offer that delivery.

0: of experience, of service, of food quality anywhere in the world. 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That's the idea of Explora. And this is why we're building so many ships.
1: Let's talk about that, because this is Explora 3, but when you made the order, you made it for 6.
0: Yes. 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
1: Now, you mentioned earlier two words, or actually one word with a hyphen, all-inclusive, that to me is always a red flag in so many other places of hospitality, right? 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
0: It is. 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So you don't want to pay the little thing here, the little thing there, the little extra. We offer you, we guarantee you a very high level of service, of quality, of food, of experience, of drinks. And you don't have to think about anything. Everything is included. You pay your rates, you come to the ship, you forget about everything else. I mean, the other day I went to a Japanese restaurant in Sardinia, okay? And for a real wasabi, okay, so the square,
1: they actually shave it, right?
0: They actually quoted me 25 euro per gram. I mean, can you believe it? For the wasabi. I mean, and today I went to the Sakura, or
1: right here
0: Asian
1: on the ship.
0: Japanese
1: yeah.
0: Restaurant, and we actually give it, you know, as part of the experience. So real wasabi. That's, I think it's an example that really makes me think, you know, what's happening to some other resorts, land-based resorts, to the experience that you can get on a ship. And there is a reason for that. Obviously, there are economies of scales that allows us to be so competitive and to be and to offer such an incredible experience at a very affordable price, I think.
1: Pier Francesco Vago, who knows a wasabi when he sees it, the executive chairman of MSC Cruises, thanks so much for joining us here on the Shakedown Cruise of Explora 3. And I'll see you at the Japanese restaurant where we can watch them shave the wasabi.
0: Well, Peter, it's always a pleasure and an honor to be on your show. Thank you very much for having me. And I'm very much looking forward to see you at the Japanese restaurant, the Italian restaurant, the steakhouse restaurant, the French restaurant, all the different experiences that we have here in Explora 3. Thank you.
1: And we'll be back with more from the Explora 3 with the captain of the ship right after this.
2: Your flight might be late, but we're right on time. Pier Greenberg Worldwide will be right back.
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12: Now the latest from the FM 98.5 and AM 560 WGAN News Center. A teenager has been arrested after a shooting early yesterday morning in the town of Lebanon. The York County Sheriff's Office says it received a call from a driver on Route 202 at around 2 a.m. who claimed that a sedan pulled next to their vehicle and fired two rounds into their car. Although the driver wasn't hurt, one of the bullets went through the driver's side door and another went through a tire, which disabled the car. Sanford police arrested the suspect, 19-year-old Zachary Shaw, a few hours later. He's been charged with reckless conduct with a dangerous weapon and criminal mischief. New 50% tariffs on targeted Canadian goods went into effect yesterday, and Maine's economy is already bracing for the impact.
13: The targeted import taxes hit finished paper products, chemical wood pulp, machinery, and industrial supplies. While major imports like energy and seafood are exempt, the duties hit at the core of Maine's forest products industry. Commercial lobstermen and equipment suppliers are also facing higher prices on imported gear. State economists say beyond direct costs, the growing cross-border trade friction threatens tourism and decades of established economic ties between Maine and Canada. I'm Tony Randazzo, News Radio WGAN.
12: And police in Kennebunk are warning beachgoers about a fake parking ticket scam. The tickets, which are being issued near the beach, inform the victims they've illegally parked and give a fake QR code and website as a way to pay the fines. Kennebunk police say the best way to tell whether or not it's a scam is to look at the color of the tickets, as fake tickets are white and red while real tickets are yellow. If you receive a ticket like this, police encourage you to report it immediately. And now, here's your latest AccuWeather forecast.
14: Today brings clouds and humid conditions with a shower or two around and a high of 71, with any spotty lingering evening thunderstorm giving way to fog late with a low of 64 tonight, then some sun and nice tomorrow, high 79. I'm AccuWeather meteorologist LaTroy Thornton on Southern Maine's official weather station, News Radio 98.5 FM and AM 560 WGAN.
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0: Welcome back to Peter Greenberg Worldwide.
1: Peter Greenberg back with you as Peter Greenberg Worldwide continues on board the Explorer 3 as it makes its way between Portofino and Barcelona on its shakedown cruise. And of course, you want to talk to me? That's easy. Just email me, peter at petergreenberg.com with your name, phone number, question or problem. We will solve it right here on the air as we do on every single show. My next guest is someone I had the pleasure of meeting on board Explorer 1 when it first was setting sail. In fact, we ran out to Reykjavik in Iceland and had a great conversation there. She's now the master of the Explorer 3, Captain Serena Milani. Welcome. How can I say welcome aboard to you? But I just did.
2: Thank you for welcoming and nice to see you again. So thank you for having me here on this amazing program.
1: So let's talk about the ship itself, because this marks a sort of a departure for MSC in terms of your propulsion, in terms of your fuel service. Mm-hmm. It's an LNG ship. Explain.
2: It's a dual fuel engine, means that we can run both on marine gas oil and gas, liquefied natural gas, that is methane. So We utilize this new technology because, of course, the liquefied natural gas has a better mitigation on the environmental parameters, in particular about the particulates and the CO2.
1: Your carbon footprint.
2: Yes. But on the other hand, also, we need still to have the MGO as a backup, because the facility to bunker the liquefied natural gas are still not in every single port.
1: So they're still limited,
2: important,
1: yeah.
2: Yes, to have the backups. But mainly we are running the ship now on the gas, liquefied natural gas, yes.
1: Well, it's a brave new world, but it works.
2: Yes, it works, and is a prototype, because she is not, this is a ship of Explorer 1, Explorer 2. The tank that for the gas a little bit bigger, that's why this ship is also longer, about 20 meters longer, and also 71,000 as a gross tonnage. And this also allow us to give even more space in the public area to our guests.
1: So you're not just the captain, you're an engineer at this point.
2: I like to define myself like orchestra director, because I need to put together about 700, roughly 700 instruments to make them play in harmony and to have them balanced so we can play the most beautiful melody for our guest.
1: Well, taking that musical symbolism a little further, in terms of individual instruments, the ship was designed to be able to go where other ships maybe couldn't go because of the port size, and in a world of over-tourism, that gives you so many more options that other ships didn't have.
2: Definitely. This was one of the main key features of Explorer Journeys. It was the desire of the Aponte Vago family to explore the world and to call those ports that are not so common, so something that out of the beaten track. We have opened with Explorer Journeys, with Explorer 1, Explorer 2, already several ports that were, you know, never touched by the other cruise line.
1: Like what? Which ones?
2: Well, there is certain ports in Caribbean, strange to say, that we open as well, and we were calling also in Mediterranean several islands on the Greece and Turkey and Italy and Croatia as well. Once, for example, is the small islands of the Croatian, like Hvar. There is very, very few cruise ships that are calling Hvar, because it mainly is for the pleasure craft or yacht. Another port that we really enjoy, and I think is something that come as a surprise for a lot of American guests, is Porto Cervo. We were the first cruise ship to anchor in Porto Cervo. It's northeast of Sardinia. It's a very exclusive area of Sardinia Island. So definitely I also widen my knowledge and expertise about the itinerary in the world with Explorer Journeys.
1: You know, I have a rule that I try to follow, that when I'm looking at a cruise ship itinerary and I see an itinerary that I like and will be in this port on this day and this port on this day, I usually call ahead to the port before I ever book the cruise and say, on this particular day, how many of the ships will be in the port? And if it's more than two, I change the itinerary because I don't want to be crowded. I don't want to tax the infrastructure just by being there.
2: You know, I still remember with the Spur 2, we call in the 2020 in the December for it was the Christmas Day, the 2024, the Jos van Dijk, that is one of the Virgin Island, there is only the smaller ship, really smaller ship going there at anchor. It was a beautiful, sunny, gorgeous day. And it was a discovery also for me because I never called that. It's a little island, but very, very cute and peaceful and a beautiful, pristine beach.
1: We're talking to Captain Serena Milani, the master of the Explorer 3. When we come back, more with me and the captain right after this.
0: Your flight might be late, but we're right on time. Peter Greenberg Worldwide will be right back.
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3: Peter Greenberg back with you and with Captain Serena Milani, the master of the Explorer 3 here as we're sailing between Portofino and Barcelona. My question, Captain, is it's great that you're exploring these new destinations, or they're certainly charted, they're not uncharted, but they're not necessarily over-visited, which is great. What's on your wish list of where you want to take this ship?
4: You know, there is a certain part that are, not so common for the cruise ship, definitely, but also is the way how you look with the different eyes port that are called by other cruise line that is the also can make the difference. I always say that I just met, for example, now a guest is one of our travel agents. I was so privileged to be invited by him and the group of guests that was invited for a special night in Lisbon to go for a traditional fado dinner. So something very unique that we experience. And this such experience in Lisbon, that is a city that is very well known, but that bring you with the new eyes. So it's also that is important to say. The third is very reason that the ship is can become the real destination, right? Definitely Explorer 3 is a new destination.
3: Now, when we talk about those destinations, the ship itself being one of them, of course, I mean, when you take a look at the ship's design, yes, you have a certain draft, that's how high or low you sit in the water, a certain beam, you know how you built that so you can transit certain areas without fear.
4: Correct.
3: But, you know, when you take a look at Indonesia, for example, that's, 17,000 islands. You look at the Philippines, it's over 8,000 islands. The one that drives me, nobody ever gets this. The place that has the most number of islands, it's Sweden, the Stockholm Archipelago, right? 24,000 islands. It's just
4: amazing, yes.
3: So all these things are now open to you.
4: Yes, and we are going to call Stockholm soon also with Explorer 3 because we are going there. And we are also looking forward to call again Greenland, that is something that is really definitely out of the beaten track. So Explorer 3, it's a ship that came across my life since February 2023 because I saw her first trials in the pool in the model ship scale. So it's already 3 years in my heart, and I'm very proud to be the first captain to bring all the way to the New York, passing through the Greenland. It will be an exceptional voyage journey for us.
3: Well, having been to Greenland, I can tell you, short of its being the 51st U.S. state, which I don't think was ever going to happen, but forgetting that, it's an amazing destination because people ignored it for so many years. It was a forgotten destination because everybody thought it was just barren and ugly, whereas Iceland was the hot destination.
4: Yeah, definitely.
3: Right? Yes. Right? But once you take a look at the map in that area, you've got so many places you can stop. The Faroe Islands.
4: Yes.
3: Right? Iceland, Greenland, and then coming across Atlantic Canada, right?
4: We did that extremely, fascinating also with Explorer 1, calling also the Faroe Island, and without forgetting the St. Lawrence River, that is really a jewel. There is so many hidden jewel in St. Lawrence River that, and of course, Quebec City is magnificent, I'm looking forward to go back there. And something that is in my mind for several years now, that I choose to become a captain to sail the seven seas. And to become a captain to sail with the seven seas, but what happened to me on the maiden voyage of Explorer 1. We were in Kirkwall, Orcad, so...
3: And where was that?
4: With Explorer 1, with the maiden voyage.
3: Yes.
4: Yes. And we were at anchor. Another ship was alongside. So the pilot came to me because I was about to depart. And the pilot told me, well, Captain, I have a message for you. A message in the bottle. I said, what? The captain of that ship docked over there, said, I'm very jealous about that ship. So please send my regards to the captain. This has never happened to me. It's not only about to sail the seven seas, also to about the seven seas with a fascinating, unique ship.
3: And of course, in the last couple of years, and you could possibly blame global warming for this, it's now possible to navigate the Inside Passage and the actual passage from the west coast of Canada to the east coast of Passage.
4: Yeah, yeah. Definitely, yes. Something that, is not going to happen soon, but, we are now expanding the fleet so we can expand the itineraries. Now, we explore one and we started, we open this adventure, and now with the three ships already in the fleet, the next three to come by 2028 will be able to cover the entire world, and looking forward also for the world cruise that is an exceptional experience. Yeah.
3: Having done Explorer 1, now you're on Explorer 3.
4: Also Explorer 2.
3: We can't forget 2. What's the biggest surprise to you as a captain about these ships?
4: The core, the interior of these three ships, such also for the other MSC ship, has been done under the supervision of Madame Larfella Ponte, that she's the co-founder of the MSC group. And she has a unique, very sophisticated taste. She's leading the group of architects to something that is elevated the spirit. And all the guests that come on board, they always said, it's like real to feeling home. It's not like to come on the cruise ship. It's like to feeling home and be pampered, of course, by our host. But it's true. You never get bored by this beautiful interior. And when you are walking on the pier, you look at this beautiful, so nautical shape of the ship, and I keep falling in love.
3: Captain Serena Milani, the master of the Explorer 3, thanks for joining us. That music means you're out of time for this hour. Stick around, everybody. We got a whole lot more coming on board the ship as Peter Greenberg Worldwide continues right after this.
2: That wraps up this hour of Peter Greenberg Worldwide. Have a travel question or problem? Just email us, peter@petergreenberg.com.
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1: From ABC News, I'm Brian Clark. It's been more than a week since powerful storms and deadly flooding wreaked havoc in Indiana. Now more than 30,000 customers still don't have power in the northwestern corner of the state. That includes Gary, where residents like Talisha Burnett say,
2: I have to sit in my car and get some air because of right now, with all the storms, my whole house is so much moisture built up. My furniture is ruined now.
1: Thousands of miles away, Tropical Storm Moke is expected to bring more heavy rain and strong winds to Hawaii's Big Island, where cleanup from last week's hurricane is still ongoing. More on that from ABC's Morgan Norwood.
3: This is actually the second weekend in a row that Hawaii is facing more tropical storm threats. Forecasters say these rare close calls is because El Nino is steering these storms closer to the island.

0: Island.
1: Race cars will roar through the streets of Washington, D.C. today for IndyCar's Freedom 250 Grand Prix. It's President Trump's latest event to mark the nation's 250th birthday. He is expected to open the festivities with a lap of the course in the presidential limousine. Overnight, the president on social media said Canada wants the benefits of statehood without being one, as he touted new tariffs of 50% on more than $20 billion of Canadian goods. Canada's prime minister said the country would match those tariffs dollar for dollar. The premier of British Columbia, David Eby, said no deal's better than a bad deal.
2: It is clear that the current U.S. administration cannot be trusted. You just can't trust Trump. Even if an agreement had been signed, how long would it have lasted?
1: A Texas judge denied a defense request to grant Carmelo Anthony a new trial for stabbing a fellow student at a high school track meet. ABC's Jacqueline Lee has more.
3: There was this alleged off-the-record agreement between prosecutors and the defense to exclude damaging character information. But Anthony's attorney is saying that due to this agreement, it affected everything. We're talking jury selection, opening statements.
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6: 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One man has been arrested after allegedly assaulting someone and taking their medications in Rockland earlier this month. Rockland police say the incident happened on August 10th when a group including 36-year-old Leroy Parker Jr. attempted to trade fake crack cocaine with the victim for his prescription medicine. Parker ended up assaulting the victim and taking the medications, with the victim believed to have been targeted due to his mental health and cognitive ability. Parker was arrested this past Friday and was released out on bail conditions. The ad wars are heating up in Maine's high-stakes U.S. Senate race, with the contest between incumbent Republican Senator Susan Collins and Democratic challenger Troy Jackson turning hostile on the airwaves. Republicans have been attacking Jackson's past, including an assault on a man and his then-girlfriend back in the 80s when he was a teenager. Jackson previously admitted to the assault against the man, but has denied the latter accusation. Here he is with CBS 13.
7: I'm not violent. I haven't been hurting people or anything like that. I'm passionate about issues, and I want to deliver for people that elected me, because that's my job, and that's what I'm going to do in the U.S. Senate.
6: Meanwhile, ads targeting Collins are focusing on her healthcare voting record and her financial ties to large corporations, claiming she has put thousands of Mainers at risk of losing Medicaid coverage. And residents at the Hidden Circle Mobile Home Park in Jay are celebrating a first-in-state milestone.
8: The 31 homeowners officially bought their community for $1.1 million, forming a cooperative to manage the land. It's the first mobile home community in Maine to purchase their park using a new state law that gives residents the right of first refusal when a property goes up for sale. Tony Randazzo, News Radio, WGAN.
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9: Today brings clouds and humid conditions with a shower or two around and a high of 71, with any spotty lingering evening thunderstorm giving way to fog late with a low of 64 tonight, then some sun and nice tomorrow, high 79. I'm AccuWeather meteorologist LaTroy Thornton on Southern Maine's official weather station, News Radio 98.5 FM and AM 560 WGAN.
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2: Peter Greenberg back with you as Peter Greenberg Worldwide continues for this fourth weekend in August 2026. And if you're just joining us, I hope you're having a great weekend wherever you happen to be. I can't tell you with a latitude and longitude where we happen to be because we're a moving target. We're on board the brand new Explorer 3, the ultra-luxury cruise ship by MSC, making its inaugural voyage between the port city of Rome, Civitavecchia, and Barcelona. But that doesn't mean you can't reach me. You can. Just email me, peter@petergreenberg.com with your name, phone number, question, or problem. That's right. We have satellite on board, and we'll be happy to solve it throughout the show and through every show that we do. And of course, a good time to talk about who's traveling by air, sea, and land. Who better to talk about that than our good friend from Longwoods, Amir Alon. How are you, sir?
3: I'm doing fantastic, Peter. Good to be back.
2: I mean, you're the president and CEO of this firm. You do all the research. Let's talk about some immediate thoughts as we enter a midterm election that's only about, 60 days away. Have the numbers changed dramatically in terms of inbound travel to the U.S. from foreigners?
3: Well, you know, we've seen a little bit of movement. There was a small bump from the World Cup, as was kind of expected, maybe perhaps not as big as some had hoped, but, you know, it's kind of a mixed bag across the board from markets. We've been looking at the Canadian market very closely, and they're coming off of 3 months of, I'll call, very incremental growth in visitation to the U.S.
2: You're being polite. Very incremental. I like that. Basically, they're not flooding the zone. But bottom line is, one-third of all global spend in travel last year, guess where it happened? In Europe in the last 12 months. And that was a lot of Americans going over there and, believe it or not, a lot of Canadians who opted not to come to the U.S. But now let's get closer to home. We've got, you know, we're approaching November and Thanksgiving and the Christmas holidays. What trends are you seeing about people traveling in the last quarter of 2026?
3: Well, you know, for Americans, demand is very high. They are still looking at very strong 9 out of 10 American travelers telling us they have plans to go somewhere in the next 6 months. A lot of that's going to be hitting in the fall travel. We are actually seeing growing demand for fall travel in the U.S. For the outdoors. We're seeing huge intent year over year, huge spikes. I'm talking about, you know, 5 to 10 point spikes in thing activities as far as, you know, going to fall festivals, to go to, you know, hay rides and you pick 'em places and visiting parks and other things, checking out the fall foliage and et cetera. So that bodes well. But even with our friends, the Canadians, Peter, for the first time in a year and a half, we're seeing a thawing in their sentiment and toward travel in the U.S. So,
2: you know what? I like the idea. You say you go to the you pick 'em places. Here's my strategy. I go to the you pick 'em place, buy all the fruit I can, pick all the fruit I can, and then sell it on the side of the road so I can pay for the gas. What do you think?
3: There you go. Very entrepreneurial of you.
2: or very essential.
3: But you bring up a good point. You bring up a good point with the gas prices, right? You know, a good third of American travelers are still telling us that they are so concerned about the price of gas that it's going to greatly impact, you know, the decisions on how they travel. But Peter, they're not canceling their trips. They're just finding other ways to economize to make sure that trip happens.
2: Well, look, let's not ever overestimate our addiction to the automobile. We will drive to go to the bathroom, and we don't want to give that up. I laugh every year during holiday periods, whether it's Memorial Day or July 4th or Labor Day, when AAA comes out with their estimates about how many people will be on the road. What they're not telling you is how many people are going to be in each car. And I think a good kind of marker for where the economy is how many people are going to be in the cars. I mean, it'll be a clown car just for people trying to amortize the cost of a gallon of gas.
3: You're conjuring visions of National Lampoon's Vacation in my head when they're all piled in the family trucks. But
2: hey, listen, it's coming back.
3: It is.
2: But the bottom line is, you're right. The same number of people on the road, they just may be in fewer cars.
3: 40% of American travelers say they're going to take a road trip this fall, and that's the same amount as last year. So gas prices, not slowing them down.
2: Right. So the 40% that are going to take a road trip are going to find the other 40% to pay for it to go in the car with them.
3: Exactly.
2: All right. So now we've got that. Of course, in the cruise market, that's a different story because we got so many ports in the U.S. that are drive-to markets that it makes it a lot easier for people to get on a cruise and without having to fly over oceans of water to get there because the airfares are still hugely out of proportion.
3: Yeah, you're absolutely correct. Regional ports of call are definitely on the rise right now.
2: I mean, what we're seeing is, you know, we're seeing a coach ticket at $3,000 and $4,000, which used to be the price of a business class ticket. That's the price breaker right there. People are just not going to do it. The one thing we are seeing, and you let me know if you see it as well, is there is some softness in the airline market. There wasn't there in July. It's not there this month, but it is there next month as people just got sticker shock and decided to hold back for September and October. And so what we're seeing is some airfare sales. I saw one with

0: I mean, I saw a trip that was 80,000 miles the other day. They were selling it for 26,000. That's a huge reduction. And that tells you everything you know about excess capacity. And when the demand growth doesn't meet the capacity growth, that's what means law of supply and demand. And we're seeing that right now. Now, will it last forever? No. Is it every seat on every flight? Not even close. But you're seeing these pop-up sales that last maybe 36 hours, and you got to jump on them if you're going to do it. But
1: and the other thing that's happening too, Peter, is, you know, we've been talking, you've been talking a lot about over the past year how the front of the plane is basically keeping the plane in the air in terms of revenue. People buying more premium seats there, with luxury travelers buying premium seats, but we're also seeing more upgrade opportunities now. They're giving you more incentives to upgrade your ticket. They weren't doing that a few months ago.
0: Although the upgrade opportunities usually have a price tag. They're auctioning off, you know, if you're an elite traveler and you have status and used to get the complimentary upgrade based on your status, whether you were number one, two, or three, guess what? You're not there anymore, because a day before the flight, they're auctioning off those upgrades for as little as $36 to everybody on the plane. So what's the point of status? I mean, look, bottom line is, if you could redeem the miles now and it's at a reasonable level, why wouldn't you? That's what you just did. That's what I'm going to do while the supplies last, as they like to say. The bottom line is, there is some softness in the market going into the fourth quarter. It won't last. People are still going to be jammed in their cars. But in the meantime, we want to know what's going on. Who do I call? Amir Alon, who's the president and CEO of Longwoods International. Amir, as always, thanks so much, sir.
1: Thank you, Peter. Take care now.
0: You got it. When we come back, we're heading out to sea with Anna Nash. She's the president of Explorer Journeys. When Peter Greenberg Worldwide returns to the ship right after this.
2: Your flight might be late, but we're right on time. Peter Greenberg Worldwide will be right back.
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1: Peter Greenberg back with you as Peter Greenberg Worldwide continues on board the Explorer 3, the brand new ship of Explorer Journeys, making its shakedown cruise between Portofino in Italy and Barcelona, Spain. And of course, you know the drill. You can always reach me. Just email me, peter at petergreenberg.com with your name, phone number. Don't forget that phone number, question or problem. We will solve it right here on the air as we do throughout every show that we do. Earlier in the show, we talked to Pier Francesco Vago, the executive chairman of MSC. And now we're joined by the president of Explorer Journeys, Anna Nash. Anna, welcome aboard. I should say, I know you would say welcome aboard to me, but I get to say welcome aboard to you. But in terms of what this ship is and where you were before you took over this job, I think it's interesting to note that you came from hospitality. I knew you back in the days of Rosewood. I knew in the days of Aman Resorts, the luxury resorts around the world. Was this an easy transition for you to come and actually apply what you've learned essentially in the hospitality business at the luxury level to a ship?
2: In a short answer, I would say yes, surprisingly yes. But I think because we're a family-owned brand, I've been working very closely with Pier Francesco Vago. And, you know, he's sort of really spent time helping me get to grips on the maritime side. And of course, I've been able to infuse our brand with everything that I've learned from the land of hospitality.
1: And of course, it's a different clientele in a certain respect, and a different customer, and maybe not in another respect, meaning that there are people who have cruised before and they have certain expectations, especially at the luxury level. And then there are people who have never cruised. And if you look at the numbers, they're still staggering to me about how many people have never cruised. You know, when you take a look at how many ships are now being produced, the shipyards are full. If I wanted to order a new ship today, I'd have to wait 6 or 7 years. That's an intolerable amount of time if you want to be competitive. But given the number of ships that are coming out, given the number of itineraries that are on the world, the number of ships that are sailing at this very moment, it's still remarkable to me how many people have never been on a ship.
2: And I think that's purely because there are still naysayers out there that, hands up in the air, this is not for me. They won't open themselves up to try something new. They think that cruising or ocean travel will be something else. And I would urge all of those people that have always said, nope, it's not for me, to try it. You know, we see Explorer Journeys as a category of one. We're not a traditional legacy cruise brand. We're not a hotel on land. We're something new. We're something in between. We're offering an experience, a hospitality experience that is so different. And I think it will be a surprise to those that may have sailed before, but those that have never sailed and would never consider it.
1: You know, I'm going to give it to a definition of terms here, because there are ships that are cruise ships, and then there are ships that do crossings. The traditional definition of an ocean liner. I would like to think that even though you would be defined as a cruise ship, to me, I'm on a crossing. And the reason why I mean that is because I'm not racing. I'm not just jumping in and jumping out. I'm not trying to check off a box every time I'm going somewhere. To me, when I get on a ship like this, and maybe it's old school, I'll admit to it, but when I get on a ship like this, I look for spaces. I look for little corners.

0: I look for vistas. I look for moments that no one's going to come and tell me what my next organized activity is. Mm-hmm. I can actually just sit there and think the best, create the best, and then immerse myself.
1: Mm-hmm. I would agree. I would also disagree and say maybe we're more of a supersized super yacht. You know, if you look at the exterior of Explorer 3, she's got this beautiful, deep marine blue livery, that lovely striking red line, the water line. She's got this beautiful steeped aft. She's got shapes that feel and look like a superyacht. She's got poise. She's got elegance. And I'd say Explorer 3 is.
0: She's not just some large condo that's floating.
1: Correct. She's got presence in the water. She turns heads. And inside, I really feel that she's got personality. You know, we've taken on board all of the feedback that we receive from our guests on board Explorer 1 and Explorer 2, and we've been able to infuse that into the design, amenities, guest flow, and layout for Explorer 3.
0: So give me an example of the lessons that you learned from Explorer 1 and 2 that you've now applied to Explorer 3.
1: We learned very quickly that on Explorer 1 and Explorer 2, guests that were staying in the owner's residence, which is our top suite, were often wanting to travel with guests that would also like to stay in that suite, but we only had one. So we've introduced two owner's residences.
0: Oh, hurt me.
1: Two owner's residences on Explorer 3, one of which has been designed by Patricia Urquiola, who's an incredibly talented interior designer. So that was one element. Another element would have been our guests are typically younger than you might expect from a cruise perspective, mid-50s. They're entrepreneurs, captains of industry, CEOs, owners of their own businesses, and they want balance in life. We know that they want the, you know, incredible food and beverage, which we can provide, but they also want to go and have balance and go to the gym. So we enlarged our fitness and wellness areas. We actually united them on the same deck for the first time. So on Explorer 1 and Explorer 2, they're on separate decks, but we've actually united them to give a larger space in one area.
0: And, you know, you talk about a younger demo, you know, kids' programs on ships, I used to laugh at because it was sort of like, how do you warehouse the kids, right? That you're not doing that here.
1: We have Nautilus, which is our children's facility, offering activities, ways to get them out of their screens, ways for children to connect as a little community themselves. But I think the magic really comes with the way we curate the number of children we'll have. We will cap the number of children. We will cap the number we will have per age so that they can enjoy themselves. They can enjoy the facilities, but it also doesn't affect the rest of the atmosphere on board the ship.
0: And what about the people who act like children?
1: Well, they're always welcome because they bring joy.
0: What a diplomatic answer. I love that. No, but that's the idea that you would cap the number of kids is a win-win for everybody. Mm. It's actually a win-win for the kids, too.
1: Agreed. And I think for the families that have children and want to bring them on board, they know that they will be well taken care of because they will be limited in numbers. And those that don't have children, you know, it also benefits them. So it enables us to really ensure that we're able to offer Explorer journeys for every single type of guest. You could be a solo traveler. We welcome you, multi-generational. So there is really a sailing, an itinerary, a suite for every single type of guest.
0: Well, speaking of kids, when you mentioned multi-generational, that's the explosion that I'm seeing.
1: Very much.
0: And I see it triggered by other world events, meaning 2008, 2009, the financial debacle, multi-generational travel boomed because people figured, oh my God, I have no idea where the world is going, but we should get the family together just once and go do something, right? Now, based on what's going on in the world, I'm seeing it again.
1: Yeah, people want to travel together. I think there's an incredible safety and security also when it comes to traveling in a ship. You're all together. The logistics are taken away from you. You're traveling together. You're moving together. You don't have to be that one person that is always the organizer, booking reservations at restaurants or the shore excursions. We can do all of that for you. You could take a larger suite and that could become your little communal area where you come together, although there are plenty of places within the public areas on the ship. But it's a very easy way for groups to travel together, to be as one, but also to separate and go off and do your individual activities.
0: And then, of course, to me, you know, people don't change their lifestyle when they change their location. So for me, if you didn't have great Wi-Fi, I'd be a barricaded suspect. Right? I mean, and the point is, you do have great Wi-Fi.
1: We have incredible Wi-Fi. It's complimentary to all of our guests, and it's provided by Starlink. So, you know, that's a non-negotiable for us. In fact, yesterday I did a 9-minute live TV broadcast from the ship. No problems at all.
0: You know, what's interesting, you said it's complimentary for all our guests. This goes back to the days when hotels were charging $20 a day for internet. And, you know, they're still charging $12 a bottle for the water, which I cannot understand. And nobody else should be able to understand it either. But the idea that you've made it, not you have to go out and buy an internet package. You just get it from the moment you get on the ship.
1: Absolutely. And that should be the way it is. We want our guests to feel connected to life.
0: Or have the options of being connected.
1: Have the option, but also disconnect when they need to. And I think, you know, that, you know, being disconnected from land, when you're untethered from land, when we move you away, you naturally feel you're able to switch off. That's where we talk about the ocean state of mind. But you still need to be able to, you know, contact friends, family, emails, work, office. So we know our guests have to be connected.
0: You know, it's an interesting story. When they tried to do that on land, some of the hotels, when they made all your hotel calls free anywhere in the world, they did this at the Peninsula Hotel in Hong Kong and throughout their hotels. They did this, and they told their guests, any call you want to make in the world is free, as many times as you want to go. Do you know how many times the phones were used? 3 times during the stay. Once to say we're here. Halfway through the stay, have the kids been arrested? Great, no. And the third time, we're coming home. But the idea that they could call is what made the whole thing work well.
1: Absolutely, yeah. Absolutely.
0: Anna Nash, the president of Explorer Journeys, thanks so much for joining
1: us. Thank you so much.
0: And when we come back, more from the Explorer 3 on that route between Portofino and Barcelona, right after this.
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0: Peter Greenberg back with you as Peter Greenberg Worldwide continues on board the brand new Explorer 3 on her inaugural cruise between Rome and Barcelona. Of course, you can always reach me on land, in the air, and at sea. 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Don't forget the phone number. Question or problem, we will solve it right here on the air. One of those folks that didn't forget the phone number, I got Scott on the phone. Hello, Scott.
8: Hello, Peter.
0: And you're actually where? In Oak Grove, Minnesota.
8: Yes, sir.
0: What's on your mind?
8: Well, my wife and I are planning a trip to Nova Scotia, someplace we've never been, for next June time frame, and we just got a few questions.
0: Go ahead.
8: Well, what's the best time to book first? You know, get our best price.
0: All right. Well, first of all, I'll give you a qualified answer here. When in June? You said June. After June 15th or before June 15th?
8: After June 15th.
0: All right. So it's after June 15th. I'd book it now. And even with airfares high during the, you know, during the Iran crisis, even if you book a fare now and then the fare drops, you can basically hedge your bets on that. And I'll tell you how to do it. Google Flights will do that for you. Some other websites will do that for you where they'll follow your fare. And if it drops substantially between now and the time you're going to get on the plane, it'll alert you. And then you can basically cancel that flight, get a credit for the amount that you paid for it, and then apply that credit to the lower fare, and then keep that residual amount as an additional credit. So you lose nothing by booking in advance, especially since it's after June 15th, and that's getting into the high season for Canada. That's number one. Second question. Go ahead, Scott.
8: So we're looking, you know, out of Minneapolis, you can't fly direct. So we've been looking at flights, and you know, we can connect out east somewhere, but there's long layovers, or we can connect in Toronto with a 2-hour layover.
0: You know what? If you're in Minneapolis, you're flying Delta, or you can fly Air Canada. And if I'm going to Canada, why wouldn't I want to go on a Canadian airline? I would pick Air Canada. That means if you're connecting in Toronto, your bags are connecting from one Air Canada flight to another Air Canada flight, and I like that idea.
8: Perfect. And it's a 2-hour layover. We're going to make that. I think we should be okay, I would think.
0: Well, remember, you got to clear customs in your first port of entry. That would be Toronto. So you got to give yourself enough time for that. On the flight that you want to book, what time does it land in Toronto?
8: It takes off here at like 8 in the morning, and then it's 3 o'clock in the afternoon there, and then 5 o'clock in Halifax, something like that.
0: All right, well, 3 o'clock in the afternoon in Toronto is pretty busy at the international terminal. That's when all the overseas flights are coming in, because they depart from Toronto to go back overseas around 6 or 7 in the evening. So 2 hours is right at the margins there, I'll be honest with you. I would be happier if it was a 3-hour layover, because we're talking an international flight.
8: I think it was like 2 hours and 40 minutes.
0: Okay, 2 hours and 40 minutes. As long as your outbound flight isn't late, you'll make it.
8: Okay. Next question for you.
0: Yeah.
8: They love our money, correct? I don't need to change money.
0: Not only do they love our money is more powerful because the Canadian dollar has decreased in value against the U.S. currency. Plus, you're going to use credit cards most of the time, I'm assuming.
8: I plan on using my Visa, but you know, you got to have some cash in your pocket.
0: Yeah, you know what? U.S. dollars will be just fine.
8: Okay. And of course, if I give them a $100 bill for something for $10, they're going to give it all back to me in Canadian, ain't they?
0: Ain't that the right? Yep, that's what's going to happen.
8: Okay. Yep. All right. Travel insurance. Our flight insurance. We should probably have that. We have an elderly mother-in-law here in the family.
0: Well, here's the thing. There's different kinds of insurance. This is where it gets a little dicey and somewhat complicated. There's trip cancellation and interruption insurance, which is what you see when you go online to make an airline reservation. And here's my problem with that. You can't complete the transaction online unless you either opt in or opt out of that insurance, and you have no idea what you're covered for, and you have no idea what you're not covered for. So my suggestion to you is, opt out of it and then call your travel agent and have them explain to you the kind of insurance you need based on the policy language, because everybody's different in terms of the exclusions that might be listed on that policy. If you don't do it that way, you may be buying worthless insurance, okay?
8: Exactly. I've heard you say that a ton of times on the radio listening to you. So we do have a travel agent. We've already been kind of checking into this.
0: Good. That's a good idea then.
8: Yep, and she offered two types. One is total cancellation, get your money back, and the other one is you have 13 months to use the voucher.
0: Okay, so let's talk about that very quickly here. What she was talking about is something called CFAR, which stands for cancel for any reason. I have to caution you That is a much more expensive premium. And if you do cancel for any reason, you're only going to get about 50% back of your travel investment. So just be aware of that, okay?
8: Yep, okay.
0: So I hope that was helpful. And oh, by the way, since you're going to Halifax, don't forget the Maritime Museum in Halifax. It's a must stop. Unbelievable exhibits there about the Titanic and about one of the worst marine disasters in history, which also occurred back around the time of World War I in Halifax, and great restaurants. You will not be disappointed. All right?
8: It's on our list.
0: You got it. Have a great trip, man.
8: Are we done?
0: Yeah, we're done.
8: Oh, all right. I didn't get through my list, but thanks for having me answer my question.
0: You got it, Scott. We'll talk to you soon.
8: All right. Thank you.
0: And we'll be back with more We're Not Done right after this.
2: Your flight might be late, but we're right on time. Peter Greenberg Worldwide will be right back.
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17: 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A 51-year-old man is in custody after a standoff in Whitefield this past Thursday.
18: Lincoln County deputies say they attempted to serve an arrest warrant to Robert Willett for terrorizing Thursday morning, but he fled into a nearby residence and refused to surrender. Maine State Police tactical and crisis negotiation teams were brought in after Willett allegedly made threats and arrested him without incident Thursday night. Deputies say they applied for a weapons restriction order for Willett. Andy Mounter, News Radio WGAN.
17: State Auditor Matt Dunlap has picked up the endorsement of the Maine Education Association in his campaign for a second congressional district. The union, which represents roughly 24,000 teachers and school staff, formally backed the Old Town Democrat during an event in Lewiston. Union leaders praised Dunlap's support for fully funding federal special education programs and student loan forgiveness. They also used the event to sharply criticize opponent and former Governor Paul LePage,

0: pointing to past budget battles and controversial statements about educators. And speaking of education, a 120-year-old schoolhouse in West Gorham is getting a second chance thanks to a local woman and the surrounding community. Renovating the building on Osepi Trail into the House of Parker Preschool has been spearheaded by pre-K teacher Mary Hanscom, no relation, who channeled the death of her husband 5 years ago into the project. Here she is with CBS 13.
1: You know, it's bigger than just the House of Parker Preschool. It's bigger than just like our little preschool. It's a community coming together to help support children in the community.
0: Yesterday saw Hanscom and the community coming together for a community work day to get the building ready for the rapidly approaching beginning of school. And now, here's your latest AccuWeather forecast.
2: Today brings clouds and humid conditions with a shower or two around and a high of 71, with any spotty lingering evening thunderstorm giving way to fog late with a low of 64 tonight, then some sun and nice tomorrow, high 79. I'm AccuWeather meteorologist LaTroy Thornton on Southern Maine's official weather station, News Radio 98.5 FM and AM 560 WGAN.
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4: 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I'm now joined by an old pal of mine. He happens to be the founder and editor-in-chief of Porthole Cruise and Travel Magazine, hailing from Miami, Mr. Bill Panoff. Welcome aboard.
5: Peter, what a pleasure. A pleasure to be on board, especially on the Explorer 3 and especially with you.
4: Well, let's talk about this, because in the cruise industry, in which you cover, that's what you do, there are so many new ships out there.
5: There are.
4: And every brand's got a new ship. It's a game of one-upsmanship, depending on what the price category is. Where do you see the biggest expansion in the cruise industry?
5: In the luxury segment, as well as expedition. So those are the two areas that we see tremendous movement.
4: Well, let's talk about expedition, because, you know, people who have cruised before now want to explore in a much more up close and personal way. These are smaller ships, of course. They can go places that other people either don't go or won't go, right? And their itineraries are completely different.
5: Correct. Yeah. I mean, there's cruise lines such as, you know, Ponant, for example, is a cruise line that specializes in Antarctica. They have many ships over there. Or you have Uncruise, which is a very small vessel.
4: Maybe 12 passengers, right?
5: Yeah, no. It's about 30. But the crew on board are naturalists and botanists and biologists, and they take you to these ports, as you said, that the larger ships can't reach. And it's a real experience. It's not like a luxury cruise, but the people that go there are meant to be there. They love that. They all have a common goal, to explore nature.
4: Right. And so we have those expedition ships, which are going to ports that weren't even charted 20 years ago.
5: Exactly.
4: I mean, which is the cool thing about it.
5: Yeah.
4: I remember being on the island of St. Helena, in the middle of the South Atlantic between South America and Africa. They only have one flight a week. They used to have a mail boat. They canceled that. The cargo ship only comes in once a month. And yet, when we were there, a cruise ship was coming in.
5: Sure.
4: It was sort of like, it was Robinson Crusoe time. It was unbelievable.
5: People love to go to ports that the other ships don't go. Number one, for bragging rights, and number two, to say, you know, I've been to some place that I've never, ever been before. And the larger ships sometimes obviously can't reach them because of the restrictions, but the smaller vessels have the ability to go into some of these remote locations.
4: And then, of course, we go from the expedition ships, which are booming, to the ship that we're on right now, which is luxury, which is booming.
5: Absolutely.
4: And here's what I can't understand, and maybe you can figure this out for me. In the hotel industry right now, you're seeing, not far from where we are right now in Europe, you know, the five-star hotels are getting $3,000 and $4,000 a night for a room the size of your dining room table. And they're filling up. The luxury cruise market, same thing. People are spending the money as if there's no tomorrow. Is there tomorrow?
5: I think the future is very bright for luxury cruising, in particular Explorer Journeys. I mean, the proposition value for a cruise versus land-based hotels, in my estimation, it's a much better value. You unpack once, the scenery changes. It's a moving hotel, so to speak, and you are delivered to all these various destinations in the course of your entire cruise. It's a much better value, and it's as competitive, if not less expensive, than some of these luxury hotels you're referring to.
4: Well, if you actually spread out the actual cost on a day-by-day basis, sure. It is less expensive.
5: Absolutely.
4: Right?
5: Absolutely.
4: In a luxury hotel,

0: everything's a la carte, right? You're just paying for the room, and then everything is ka-ching, ka-ching, ka-ching, ka-ching, and then a few more ka-chings if you just want a bottle of water.
1: Right.
0: On this particular cruise, it truly is all-inclusive.
1: It is indeed, and I think more and more people need to be exposed to cruising. You know, only a certain segment of the population has cruised. If more people had a chance to experience the Explorer 3 or 1 or 2 or a luxury vessel like this, I think they would be hooked and would continue to cruise. I mean, the ship is phenomenal.
0: What makes it special for you?
1: You know what I like about Explorer 3 compared to the other two is that it's a larger vessel, and they made it larger, I think, for a number of reasons. Number one, it's LNG. It's more safe for the environment. By having LNG, they needed to have a larger tank, and that larger tank made it the ship had to be larger. But since it's larger, that doesn't mean they increased the number of cabins proportionally. There's a few more cabins, not as many compared to the weight and the length of the ship. So the space is very, very open. There's a lot of space compared to the number of guests on board, a lot of offerings. The food is off the charts, the culinary options. The in-dining menu has changed. There are so many more options now.
0: Yeah, the in-dining menu, let's talk about that.
1: Yeah.
0: And by the way, this is my pet peeve about hotels, too. The in-dining options in a hotel room, room service, I mean, are usually pathetic.
1: Absolutely.
0: You're paying a premium for it.
1: Sure.
0: It never gets there when they tell you it's going to get there. And, you know, it's a little crazy. And then, you know, they have such a limited menu in hotel room service. And I understand why, because otherwise they can't keep the kitchen open all night for everything.
1: Right.
0: But on a cruise ship, everything's open all night because they don't leave, right? They're baking at 3 in the morning. They can get you a piece of bread.
1: It's, I tried room service last night. I wasn't feeling so well, so I stayed in. I ordered in, and in less than 30 minutes, the food was there, piping hot.
0: Hold on to that thought for a second. Bill Panna from Port Hole. We'll be right back.
2: Your flight might be late, but we're right on time. 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
0: Peter Greenberg back with Bill Panna from Port Hole Cruise and Travel Magazine. Bill, when we last left off, you were talking about you weren't feeling so well, so you ordered room service.
1: I did, and it came in less than 30 minutes, and the offerings were quite impressive compared to what I normally am used to in dining on cruise ships. And Explorer 1 and Explorer 2 are good, but this one is more expansive, and in 30 minutes, I had my food.
0: You know, I remember my first cruise must have been 40 years ago, and this is what was on the menu.

0: All right. I always like to look at the desserts. Uh-huh. Right. Baked Alaska with flaming sparklers. Does anybody remember that?
1: Yeah, yeah.
0: I bet a lot of my listeners do remember that.
1: Yeah, absolutely.
0: And they all come in, all the waiters would come in the dining room holding these candles sparkling. And I thought it was like a fire problem.
1: Yeah, it was. I think that's why they stopped that. Yeah. It was a fire hazard.
0: Yeah. Right? And the other one, ready? Try to restrain yourself. Jell-O.
1: Oh, yeah.
0: Yeah, those
1: Jell-O.
0: Are the days.
1: Absolutely.
0: Today, they have a half a deck devoted to desserts.
1: Yeah, no, the offerings are phenomenal. I was in the kitchen earlier with Franz, who's the culinary director, and he was just showing me how they prepare the food. It's just, well, it's like an army in there.
0: They have a steak restaurant here that doesn't just give you, you know, a sirloin. They have like nine different cuts, and it's, I mean, they have certain steaks on the menu that are weapons. I mean, it's unbelievable.
1: I was in Marble the night before, and not only are the steaks beautiful, they give you an array of knives to choose from. I felt like I was a warrior or something, you know?
0: Well, in order to eat some of those, we just did a piece on Route 66 on the history of that road. And, and near Amarillo, there's a restaurant there that offers every person driving a challenge. They have a 72-ounce steak. Think about that. And if you can eat all of it in 1 hour, but you also have to have the baked potato, and you have to have the salad and the bread. They kind of stack the odds against you.
1: Sure.
0: But if you can finish it all in an hour, guess what?
1: Free.
0: Yeah.
1: Wow.
0: And
1: let's go.
0: I saw little tiny men and little tiny women come in there and do it.
1: Wow.
0: I mean, of course, they've probably been starving for a week and we haven't seen them since. But the point is, that's not what this steak restaurant is.
1: No. This is as fine as any restaurant in any major city in terms of, you know, luxury steak.
0: So let's talk about what the challenges are for the cruise industry, other than, you know, regulations, which they have to deal with, which, of course, we support. But in terms of the population and the economy.
1: Well, I think people still have the feeling of confinement when they go on a cruise ship. They have the feeling that if they go on a ship, they're going to get seasick. They're going to be confined. There's things, you know, that they need to overcome. And the cruise line has done a pretty good job of doing that. But still, people have that feeling. The space on board a cruise ship, they're built today in such a way where there's so much space for guests, so many offerings. You know, it is like a floating city, you know, between the restaurants, the entertainment, the activities. There's so much to do. And I think more and more guests need to be converted. And that's a part of our job, to convert non-cruisers to cruisers.
0: Although you mentioned, you know, the ship being a destination, and I see that, especially with the big mega ships.
1: Yes.
0: I mean, we're talking about the 6,000 and 7,000 passenger ships. You know, you ask somebody who comes off one of those ships, hey, where'd you go on your trip? They only want to talk about what they did on the ship.
1: Yeah.
0: Which sort of is counterintuitive to me, because I want to go someplace, right? But the ship has become the destination. It's also become the profit center.
1: The larger ones, yeah, in particular.
0: It's ka-ching, ka-ching, ka-ching on anything you want to do on that ship. That's not the case here.
1: No. Here they have shore excursions that are designed for the guests to take ashore. They have personal shoppers that will take you ashore. You know, it's a real high-end experience versus the larger ships, where they sometimes plan the itinerary deliberately where there's more sea days so they can keep, obviously, people on board rather than ashore. You know, like you said, it's all about the ka-ching.
0: And not to mention the private islands.
1: Yes.
0: Right?
1: Which is also,
0: I mean, if you take a look at Royal Caribbean as an example, they have a private island. What is it? A Perfect Day at
1: Coco Cay.
0: Mm-hmm. And their profit from that one day of passengers going on that island, which they own, is more than they make on the rest of the ship.
1: Yeah. Oh, yeah.
0: Talk about a captive audience.
1: Yeah.
0: Right?
1: And everyone wants to go ashore. You know, it's a...
0: Look, you're on a cruise ship and you're going ashore on an island where they will rent you a cabana with bar service for like $4,000.
1: Right. And you can use your room key for the charge.
0: How exciting. Not for me.
1: No,
0: here. Not for me. I mean, I like the idea that you're self-contained, you're all-inclusive, you're not going to your wallet to get a Diet Coke, and you're paying for it, of course, but it's the sensibility of it.
1: Yeah.
0: And then you're going to ports that you're not there with five other ships, disgorging thousands of passengers at the same time.
1: Right. No, Explorer 3 is for me. If I had to plan a cruise, I would gravitate towards this company, for sure.
0: And, you know, MSC is a relative newcomer to the cruise industry, maybe going back 20 or 25 years in the U.S. market.
1: Yeah, I remember when the Lyrica first came in
0: to
1: the Port of Miami.
0: Well, it's funny. When that ship first came in, I remember the Americans were complaining because nobody spoke English.
1: Right.
0: Right? It was basically European. The food was great. That was always the case.
1: Yeah.
0: But the entertainment was not what they wanted.
1: Yeah.
0: The shore excursions were not what they wanted. Yeah. They had a language difficulty.
1: Right.
0: Right. And then MSC figured it out.
1: Yeah.
0: You know, and they kept the stuff that really worked. Right. the design of the ships and the food.
1: Yeah.
0: I mean, if you're Italian and you can't do the food, they throw you out of Italy, you know.
1: I think we were both on the World America, one of their
0: we were.
1: That was quite a vessel.
0: They did a great job.
1: Yeah.
0: So bottom line is the shipyards are full. They're coming out with ships of every size and pedigree. And for the moment, I mean, you know, the stock market notwithstanding, and the luxury cruise market is booming.
1: Yeah. The other challenge is overcrowding in the ports, where too many cruise lines are converging at the same time.
0: And that's the key that we have
1: and
0: to
1: that's,
0: find.
1: That's something that the cruise lines need to get together when they plan their itineraries, which they don't. But that is a challenge. It's becoming more of a challenge for the larger vessels.
0: Always check ahead to see how many ships are going to be in the port when you are. Bill Panoff, the founder and editor of Port Hall Cruise and Travel. Thanks for joining us. That music means we're out of time for this hour. Stick around, everybody. We've got a whole lot more coming as Peter Greenberg Worldwide continues on board the Explorer 3 right after this.
2: 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Have a travel question or problem? 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
6: From ABC News, I'm Brian Clark. Iran's president said today that the memorandum of understanding between Iran and the U.S. that did not produce a deal to end the war still remains the best method to resolve what he called neither war nor peace. But the Trump administration is planning to ramp up its economic pressure, says ABC's Olivia Rubin.
7: President Trump threatening economic D-Day against Iran, though he hasn't given many details, as Treasury Secretary Scott Bessent says the U.S. will impose the toughest sanctions in history, a move he says when combined with the naval blockade will be enough to collapse the regime. And they're calling on every country to join in here, warning those who aid Iran will also face economic consequences.
6: The Trump administration also tangling with Canada in a trade war, with 50% tariffs now in effect on $20 billion of Canadian goods. Canada's vowing to match them. Ontario's Premier Doug Ford said,
8: "A tariff on Canada is nothing more than a tax on the great American people. And the American people are great. Not so much for the president, but we'll keep going."
6: ABC Stephen Portnoy has more from Washington on the impacts.
9: The new U.S. tariffs will touch on just 5% of the Canadian goods that come south. But the list of affected products ranges from Canadian beer and whiskey to hockey sticks, furniture, textiles, and building supplies like cement. American importers will now have to pay a 50% levy to bring those items across the border, and their added costs are likely to be passed on to consumers.
6: Today in Washington, it's President Trump's latest large-scale event to mark the nation's 250th birthday, an IndyCar race through the streets of the Capitol. It's the Freedom 250 Grand Prix.
10: A dangerous wildfire is burning in Montana's desert above northwest Reno. It grew from 40 acres midday Saturday. It's now more than 10,000 acres, and there's no containment. There have been evacuations, and there have been damage to buildings.

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3: 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Agencies are searching for answers after a fatal plane crash into the Pemaquid River on Thursday. The crash killed the pilot, 54-year-old John Hall of New Hampshire, and injured his 21-year-old son. Flight data shows the two-seater propeller plane took off from Brunswick Executive Airport and was only in the air for 30 minutes before rapidly losing altitude. Flight Safety Officer Randy Klatt says the physical evidence points to a mechanical failure during flight rather than a pilot medical emergency.
4: That leads us to believe that, you know, maybe it was a little bit more of a controlled flight into the ground. In other words, an attempted landing that ended up going bad when it entered the water.
3: The NTSB expects to release a preliminary report on the crash within 30 days. Speaking of crashes, multiple people were injured after an ambulance crash in Bangor this past Friday. Bangor police say they received a call about the incident at around 7:20 p.m. with a G&H ambulance crashing on Broadway. Few details have been released about the incident, though another vehicle seems to have been involved in the crash. A utility pole was damaged and the ambulance was carrying a patient at the time. We'll keep you posted on any updates. And staying in the Bangor area, Vice President J.D. Vance is set to make an appearance in Brewer tomorrow morning. This will be his second trip to Maine in 3 months. White House officials say Vance will be delivering remarks at Compotech, a defense and composites manufacturing facility. While specific topics for the speech haven't been released, the visit marks another high-profile political stop in Penobscot County. Vance last visited the area in May, speaking to supporters at Bangor International Airport. Doors for Monday's events open at 9 a.m. And now, here's your latest AccuWeather forecast.
5: Today brings clouds and humid conditions with a shower or two around and a high of 71, with any spotty lingering evening thunderstorm giving way to fog late with a low of 64 tonight, then some sun and nice tomorrow, high 79. I'm AccuWeather meteorologist LaTroy Thornton on Southern Maine's official weather station, News Radio 98.5 FM and AM 560 WGAN.
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2: Income from that annuity because that was not negatively affected.
3: Yeah, the difference in having a financial advisor or going into retirement on your own, planning it on your own, just like planning a vacation, is you've got somebody here who can say, hey, you're not quite aware of this. Like, you know, an experienced traveler knows that you're going to have delays at times. It's, you know, you always have a power bar or two in your bag. You fill up your own water bottle because you never know when you're going to get stuck on the airplane. And that's the point of having somebody, you know, kind of guide you through it. If you're going into your retirement on your own for the very first time, as we like to say the phrase, you don't know what you don't know. And that's why having somebody guide you through it can kind of help you avoid some of those pitfalls. How about, so if we're going to keep in the travel analogy, if you're going to go on a 2-week vacation, do you start booking and paying for your airfare and your hotel the day before you're going to leave?
2: Gosh, I hope not. It's going to be expensive.
3: Do you want to start doing this in advance?
2: It's going to be expensive, especially if you're lucky enough to have a seat. But no, you want to plan for that. And I think I know where you're headed. You know, a lot of people don't take the time to consider, let's say you're a husband and wife or just a couple, and you think there's two of you in your retirement plan. Chances are, if you're like most Americans and you've got qualified funds, there's a third party that's going to have their hand out when you go to retire. And like, well, what do you mean? Well, that's called the IRS. And I know everybody knows who that is. They are going to get a piece of your retirement. And depending upon how you plan, dictates how much they're going to actually receive. And it sounds funny, you'd think they would get what they get, but sometimes poor tax planning, the IRS can actually make out more than had you planned ahead. And of course, you know, obviously for those regular listeners or our current clients, you probably know we're talking about Roth conversions, or at least that's one aspect of what we're talking about. You know, the IRS is going to get a portion of those tax dollars that were sitting there tax-free for a period of time, or tax-deferred, I should say. Depends, you know, do you want to just get it over with, pay a bunch of that money to the IRS now, and then you never have to deal with them again for at least those accounts. You know, they're going to get some of it somehow, or your kids will eventually have to pay. You know, once you pass and those IRA money goes over to your kids, they're going to have to pay the.
3: Here's the thing. I was recently booking some hotels myself, and there's the flexible rate and there's the pay in advance. And nobody wants to pay in advance. The thing is, the paying in advance on, let's say, for instance, a hotel room is much, much cheaper. But that means you're paying in full and there's no cancellation. And kind of the same thing with the taxes. Nobody wants to, Peter. Nobody wants to pay their taxes earlier. But if you know that they're going to be less than paying them much, much later, can we get people motivated? How about this? How about I just give them the phone number? Let them talk to you. 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Folks, call the phone number, set up your time. 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
1: 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Just call the phone number as well. We'll find the office that's closest to you. 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Ask for your free portfolio review. As we're coming out of our kind of mid-year vacation season, just making the leaps between your travel time and your retirement time. Like, yeah, you can watch YouTube videos. You're going to want to look and talk to other people maybe who have been to that destination before, right? We do so much research for our family vacations. Do you do the same kind of research for your own retirement? Here's another one of those things to kind of uncover. Before leaving on a vacation, especially on our age, we look at things like travel insurance, maybe make sure you got your medical information with you, emergency contacts. You know, the good news is we've got that computer in our hands called our phone. So it's a lot of times now we have that information in there. But again, do we do that kind of preparation in looking into all that before going into our retirement, or do we tend to do a lot more of that kind of preparation for our own vacations?
2: It's true. I remember leaving for vacations with my wife when my kids were young. You know, in some of those vacations, we got to leave the kids with my parents. And the first thing my mom thought of is, well, you know what? If we need to take Tom and Sam to the hospital, we need a letter signed by you and preferably sent to the hospital or doctor's office ahead of time, giving permission for us to make decisions. I'm like, Mom, that's a great thought. I never thought of it. And she says, I know. And I'm the youngest of five kids. That's why she thought of it, you know, before I did. But those are the things that you want to do. Well, there's things that certainly you can do in retirement to make such provisions as well. Constantly thinking about health insurance. You know, a lot of people aren't necessarily thinking about health insurance when coming to retirement, other than many times people are continuing to work until Medicare age, right? Because they're getting their health insurance through their employment. But there's so many other things like long-term care. A lot of people, they know they don't have long-term care, and they know that it's expensive, and then that's the extent of what they've thought of. Well, there's other things that you can do, even though you may not have long-term care insurance. Things like estate planning, you know, is a way to protect your assets legally, doing the same function of protecting your assets just through a different means. Is that where you were heading, Spike?
1: A little bit with, yeah, let's go further with the Medicare, and then we'll get to that one. We'll get to estate planning in a second. That Medicare enrollment season, that will be coming upon us soon, and we'll all get inundated with commercials and all kinds of liars and stuff like that. Is that something you need to review every year, or is that more marketing, or is it something you like to sit down with and just make sure that people are using their money properly when it comes to those medical selections?
2: Well, we certainly highlight Medicare, given the demographic of client we're going to work with. And especially Derek and I, we come from the Medicare background. Derek and I, before going into investments, we were handling life insurance, long-term care, and Medicare insurance for folks. So absolutely, we bring it up every year. And the people know when it's Medicare season, October 15th to December 7th, every piece of mail they're getting is from another Medicare insurance company looking to gain them as a client. But it's important. You know, a lot of people, you know, it's good to get versed a little bit in Medicare. For example, what's the difference between a Medicare supplement and a Medicare Advantage plan? Most folks don't know. And we know only because, you know, we used to offer it to our clients. We still do. In fact, we have advisors that come and work with our clients free of charge to help them determine which Medicare plan may be the best for them. And when I say the best, truly, these brokers at no charge will sit there and speak with our clients to find out, you know, they have to ask them questions like, well, who are your doctors and what are your ailments and how many prescriptions you have, because then they can go shopping for the client. And they're unbiased, meaning they don't care what Medicare plan somebody chooses. It has to be the one that's best for the client. So they're unbiased. They're not just going to go with United Healthcare or Aetna or Harvard Pilgrim. They're going to find the one that makes the most sense, or just answer the client's question. It's free of charge, you know, and then they can go off and get their own Medicare plan if they want. But this is very important, and it's important that people understand what they're getting involved with Medicare, because it can be confusing. Part A, Part B, Part C, and if you get a supplement, it's what part, you know, they get away with Part F, but now Part G has a deductible. It does get complicated. Speak to somebody, and we have those folks and resources here at the office.
1: You know, I'm curious, don't know if you know this one, but it tends to get this kind of question all of the time. Say, hey, my husband is still working. I've been covered on his medical insurance, but I'm turning 65. Do I have to sign up for Medicare? Is that signing up for the Medicare A, you know, is there a have to behind it? It's always one of those general questions in the very beginning, like, when do I have to do this, even if I'm covered on another version of insurance? Are you familiar with that?
2: I am familiar with that.
1: And that's good.
2: Yeah, that's when we bring in Kevin Kallback and Chris Parnell, our two Medicare supervisors who have their own teams, and they will get on the phone with our clients or come to the office and meet with them and answer all those questions. More so, you know, it's inundating with it. It's truly mind-boggling how much mail and how many phone calls people get. I think there should be some laws set in place where these Medicare companies can't harass the clients, but they seem to have worked their way around the phone systems and they get to them, they reach them anyway. But it's nice to sit with a broker who's unbiased, and they can just sit there and explain what's available, and then they can just go find the plan that they need. And all that stuff that comes in the mail, they can just throw it right in the trash because they're all set up with their Medicare plan.
1: And it's good to have somebody who's on your financial team being able to take a look over your shoulders. It is important to review it once a year. Because your situation may have changed. I've had people say, you know, they're in their mid-60s. I don't take any medications whatsoever. That can change over time. Then do you want supplements for later on? If you'd like a review on that, call the phone number, especially as we get towards the season, or maybe we can get ahead of it if your healthcare has changed. 833-856-1384 is that phone number for you to call. If you'd like to get a review, another one, if we're still talking about vacations real quick, is that it used to be if we were leaving, you'd probably find a teenager around the neighborhood who could maybe cut your lawn for you and, you know, maybe go in and water the plants to make sure you didn't come back and those were all dead. And maybe even, you know, walk Scruffy if you had a dog at the house. But, you know, today we've got Ring cameras and we got all different kinds of stuff that can monitor the house. But my point is, if you're not there to be able to take care of the house, are you making accommodations? My point here, if you are no longer around to take care of your family, maybe even to take care of yourself, you want to make plans for that in advance, right? This leads me to kind of an estate planning conversation.
2: I'm just going to say, I think that's where you're headed, right? Was estate planning spike.
1: Yeah.
2: I would say a retirement plan isn't complete unless you have at least, whether you have an estate plan or not, or whether you have a will or a trust, you have to address this. It's so important, especially for those that are going to be left with, I don't want to say the burden of your mess if you didn't plan, but in part for those that are left with the burden of your mess if you didn't plan. It's so important that you every year or every couple of years at least, you check your beneficiary designations on all of your accounts. You know, we had an advisor, Kevin Frisbee, and I tell this story at our workshops. He had a new client that came on board and as an advisory client, and this gentleman passed away. Now, prior to coming on board, this gentleman had bought life insurance from somebody else years ago. He passed away. He never changed his beneficiary designations. So his ex-wife ended up getting a $1 million policy as opposed to his newer current wife. Mm-hmm. Nobody ever, you know, bothered to check that. That's also a part of estate planning. When people come in, we want to say, bring in your policies. Let's just do a review. And I can't tell you how many times, probably one out of four times, we'll find something, somebody listed as beneficiary designation that doesn't belong there. And we have to get that changed. That's part of it. But you really don't want to leave a mess behind. Also, you know, estate planning for yourself is so important. But also, you know, we're coming out of a generation, right? What was it called? The silent generation, where you were born between 1928 and 1945. Those folks barely talk to their kids about what their plans were, because they call them the silent generation for a reason. And I think it's because they didn't want to talk about estate planning. Oh, we'll worry about that later. But now these kids, you know, now in their 50s and 60s, the boomers, they have to deal with this. And sometimes they have no clue what mom and dad had in their nest egg. And sometimes it's debt. Sometimes it's more than they know what to do with. But estate planning is so important.
1: And I don't necessarily blame the silent generation, because some of that comes from culture. There's a bit of a culture that said it was rude or impolite to talk about money out loud. Say, no, that's a private matter. But today, and one of the reasons we do an entire hour-long radio show on it, and you guys do TV shows on it, and you do workshops on it, it's because this stuff is complicated. And the more that we can share with our family, look, the family doesn't need to know about dollars and cents and necessarily how much they're going to get, but how do things function? Who is going to be in charge of decisions? Who can help if you are no longer able to, number one, help yourself or to be there for your spouse, or to say, hey, this is how we think everything should be distributed after me and your mom have a nice, long, wonderful life in retirement. You can have the conversation of where it's at so your kids. And when I say kids, I'm talking about your adult kids, 50s and 60s and 70-year-olds, don't have to argue about this stuff later. If you don't have a financial plan, if you don't have an estate plan specifically, that's like leaving your plants in the house for a two-week vacation and expecting to come back and have them be alive. It ain't going to happen. Folks, call the phone number. All of these things interrelated. In fact, when we get back, I'd like to maybe talk about a real situation, you know, how we see how taking care of our adults, the folks who took care of us, is really an important part of the staging of financial planning. We'll discuss that when we get back, but call the phone number right now so you can schedule your time with the team at no cost to you. 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More with Peter Hansen when we get back right after this.
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1: 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So 30 some years ago, my parents, they had friends. They worked really, really hard at what they were doing. The kids were getting older. They were like, you know, kids my age, you know, getting, so we're getting out of high school, going to college. And I remember they wanted to start a travel agency. And, you know, the internet was getting bigger and bigger. And it seemed like a really neat idea. And then, you know, 5, 10, 15 years later, as we checked in with this family, the travel agency thing wasn't going very well for them.
4: Right.
1: As people started to kind of book their own flights, I can remember different, you know, websites. Some of them were good. Some of them were rotten. Some of them were just terrible. You might remember that yourself. You know, I'm not going to say names here, but now maybe I, as I've gotten older here, kind of want to overcorrect back to, yeah, I used to think that I could save myself money. Hey, I can figure out where I want to go and CS the key. Or, you know what? I can look into where you book tours and going into Rome or somewhere else. But you know what? I also found it to be exhausting. I found myself, like you were talking about at the very beginning of the program, a woman who was going into her retirement, but she's looking at YouTube videos of things that she wants to look at and do and make sure she does on her vacation. It's like, we do all of this time now, but it's like, you know what? I'm also at a point where I work for a living. It is exhausting, and I don't know what I don't know. When you're talking about financial planning, is it worth it today to have somebody guide you through this? And I know this is what you do for a living, but are you saving yourself in costs by doing everything on your own? Or are you possibly costing yourself by not knowing what you don't know?
2: Well, you know, Spike, like you mentioned, I'm a little biased in answering this question. But the reason why, you know, people will pay you for a service like a financial planner or you know, 20 years ago, a travel agent. I'm old enough to have had a travel agent when I planned my honeymoon 28 years ago. So yes, I know what you're talking about. You don't see them that much anymore, but they still exist. If somebody's going to be taking like a worldwide trip or like even a very specialized trip about places they've never been, you can watch, you know, days worth of YouTube videos, but I bet you there's going to be something that that travel agent probably could enlighten you to that you're not going to find. Same thing with you know, planning for retirement. I can't tell you how many times, you know, even my current clients will call me and ask me a question, and nothing against them. It's just they don't do this for a living. But the question to me, like, I'm like, gosh, that makes no sense. I'm so glad that you asked me that question rather than just going and doing that. For example, I think about maybe it was about a month and a half ago, and I remember it that specifically because it kind of blew my mind. One of my clients, he called me and he said, Pete, no, he sent me an email. He says, Pete, I need you to convert my entire IRA into Roth because I just heard a radio show about Roth conversions. And so I looked at it and I said, my gosh. And I did the math and I said, do you know that if you were to do that, you would, do you have $35,000 in an extra account to pay the taxes on the Roth conversion? He said, well, what do you mean? I said, well, you want to do it so you never have to pay taxes on those dollars. Right, right. But you have to pay the taxes up front. And in order to pay the taxes on that, you'd have to pull more than what you're talking about. You know, you'd have to convert more than what you have. And he said, oh, I didn't know that. And I said, well, okay, I'm so glad you didn't do that. Let's talk about this. But it's those types of mistakes that people will make because they got a half of information from a radio show or from a talk show or something like that. So yes, I think it's invaluable. What you pay for a true financial planner is going to save you so much time and energy, but more importantly, save you money, whether it's in taxes or just expenses. Or whatever it is, it's so worth it. And again, I'm biased in saying that, but that's why we exist.
1: And here's the thing. You've got investments, which we're going to talk about, you know, what happened to the markets last week in a little while. You've got taxes. You've got healthcare selections. You've got Social Security timing. You've got all of these different variables. And then, of course, the estate planning. And by the way, estate planning isn't just for what you're going to leave to the grandkids or the kids, your adult children. Estate planning is also about protecting your assets while you're alive, making sure that everybody knows where everything is mapped properly and legally, so the transfer of everything goes easily, low cost, not a lot of fees. It's a lot more than just, hey, what am I leaving later on?
4: Of course.
1: If you've never made all of these decisions before and you're doing it on your own and you're doing it for your spouse or with your spouse together, there's a difference between cost and value. There can be a cost for something, but what is the value for not losing more? What are you costing yourself by making huge mistakes? If you'd like to know what that difference is for you, we will do a free retirement review talking about all of those, from your investments, your taxes, Social Security timing, if you've already turned it on, how do we maximize the rest of your investments, the estate planning conversations, and anything else that might be on your mind. But call 833-856-1384 to schedule your time. Peter, this is, we started talking about the caregiving. And, we received a question at one of the live events, and we like to take all of the real questions for people out there. Right. So you learn something from it. And a gentleman had asked, one of our advisors, it may have been Derek. I'm not sure. I know he's down the hall from you sometimes. And he said, hey, my wife and I are both getting into our retirement years, but now it seems like we're spending more and more time taking care of our parents. We love our parents, but we really didn't plan for this. Sometimes we also hear this from folks saying, hey, we're getting older, but my adult children need a lot more help with their child care. And they're like, look, we did this. We did this 20 or 30 years. I love seeing the grandkids, but going to the soccer games and there's a difference between helping our family and being relied upon. And would you say that as you're helping your aging parents who we love, who took care of us, that it can become a little bit of a financial and emotional burden that, we hadn't really planned for? Have you experienced this yourself?
2: We could do a whole entire show on just this. We could do a whole entire show on just my family right now. I think I mentioned, I'm the youngest of five kids. My parents are in their 90s. And luckily, we convinced them 4.5 years ago to do some planning. It was about 4.5 years of trying to convince them before they would do any planning. Yeah. And nothing against them is that silent generation, right? They were both kids of the Depression. And it's so tough to get them to relinquish control, but even share what they have. We eventually did. And thank goodness that we did, because we ended up developing a living trust. And my father passed in this last September, and the trust took care of certain things that, and it had provisions for that exact, happening, for that exact occasion. And now my mom is in an assisted living place because we convinced her to put her name on a list 2.5 years ago.
1: Oh,
2: and it just happened to coordinate right after my father passed. And she needed that kind of service. This is exactly what we're talking about. We could do two shows on this for sure. But yes, it's so important. And that's the estate planning we're talking
1: about. If you don't mind, and first of all, I'm sorry about the passing of your father.
2: Thank you.
1: My father's a huge father figure to myself as well, so I can only imagine. And that's hard. And I'm sure there's many different emotional levels that you can talk. Talk to me about the list. What do you mean? And why is that so important today? You said you had mom put on a list before.
2: Yes, because, just getting your name on a list in an assisted living facility in Southern Maine, and I would expect anywhere in the country, there's lists for reasons, because when you need it, there's not an opening, which means you have to put your name on a list, especially for something like memory care, which may be needed in the future. And then there's the expense of this. I'm not getting emotional, but I'm saying this emphatically because thank God they let us do some of this. There's so much more we could have done, but thank God that those two kids from the silent generation allowed us to do some of this for them, and the sale of their home. They were in a home that they had no business being in. It was too big, too expensive. One of us had to be there all the time to take care of something, because neither of them could take care of the physical aspects that a home, requires. Mm-hmm. So we convinced them to sell it. Oh my gosh, like I said, Mike, we could spend a week just talking about this, about my clients right now. They are retired and retiring, but their parents are probably still around. They're all going through it. We're all going through this exact same thing right now.
1: I could not agree more. I believe you and I have talked about, or I know with a lot of your teammates here at Northern Alliance Financial, but this era right now, known as Peak 65, that there are more Americans turning 65 every single day in the United States than at any time in history.
2: Right.
1: It is a little tiny bit over 11,000 a day. It's about 4.1 million a year. Mm-hmm. And my curiosity as your host and kind of a financial sociologist from my seat is, what does that do to our retirement systems? If you're not aware that eventually you might need some version of long-term care and you don't have yourself on a list, if you think you're going to get into a long-term care facility at 89 years old the week that you need it, folks, how wrong would people be in that thinking, Peter?
2: Well, I mean, just 100% wrong. And again, luckily,
1: not to scare people, but to make them aware.
2: And it's so tough to go to your parents and say, Mom and Dad, you know, there's going to be a burden put on us when something happens. So let's start preparing. And it's a gentle conversation that you had to have with them. And it's going to be multiple times, you know, maybe not always in family gatherings, but go visit your parents and talk to them. Say, look, we got to start doing some planning. But if they're of that generation, they're going to buck you. Just be ready for it. It is so important because it's going to fall on you if they don't do some planning.
1: Yeah. Call 833-856-1384. Are you struggling with this right now with your family? Are you beginning to have to take care of your parents? You love them, you want to do it, but it's a strain. You could be finishing up, you know, the end of a strong career for yourself and your spouse to say, hey, when do we get to relax and slow down? But these things can be complicated. And it's when we say the phrase to not be a burden, it's almost like overused in our industry, but this is what it means. Maybe we can put in systems to help have somebody around, whether it's when we say nursing care or assistance or cleaning care, whatever it might be, so you can be there for the emotional aspects of your family. If you want to start having that conversation or don't even know where to begin, call the phone number. This is something we experience almost every single day in planning at our offices. 833-856-1384 is that phone number. That's 833-856-1384. More Conquering Retirement when we get back right after this.
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1: 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You know, we've moved through vacation season and we're talking about how we might be taking care of the people who took care of us when we were little ones. But let's also bring this back to the markets, if you don't mind. Within the recent last few days, we saw the market go down almost 1,100 points. And then we're talking the Dow Jones, the NASDAQ. I didn't see the S&P specifically, but I know it had a lot of technology in there. There was an announcement from the new Fed chair of them basically saying, I don't think I'm going to be moving interest rates. And it seemed to send the market into a panic. How can him saying we're not going to do anything make people freak out? What happened, Peter?
2: I think because they were anticipating that there would be an adjustment in interest rates, right? The market is forward thinking. So everyone's trying to predict what's going to happen. Just like when we started going to, you know, a war with Iran, you know, obviously that's an oil rich area. 20% of world oil comes through the Strait of Hormuz. Gas prices, oil prices started going up right away. Not because, and it wasn't because anything had happened yet. It was because the market is trying to price in what they think is going to happen. You know, I'm so glad that you brought this up. The majority of our clients, and I'm going to speak for them because I've been doing this long enough and I have enough of them to get a consensus as to how they feel. Because when that happened, Spike, I didn't receive one phone call. Not one of my clients called me and said, what are we going to do? In other words, what's going to happen now when it drops 1,100 points? And the reason for that is because of how we, and I say we, because I know all of the advisors at Northern Alliance Financial are doing the same type of thing. We're building in provisions into people's plan where if that was a sustained drop, that 1,100, let's say it dropped another 1,000 the next day and another, 500 the next day. All right, now there's something's got to be adjusted. Something's got to be done. But even if that happened, I bet you I still probably would not have received many phone calls because we have provisions in the plans. I think in a former earlier segment today, I mentioned how when something happens, when most of our clients are withdrawing from their assets, or a good portion of them are, and they're withdrawing from their assets to live on. And if they're drawing from their equity accounts, that those monies that are invested in the stock market and thus would be affected by that 1,100 point drop. If that was a sustained drop, they know that we just turn off that spigot from the equity investments and we turn on this, the same amount of money from a vehicle that they have in their portfolio that was not negatively affected by that drop and will never be negatively affected by a market drop. And yes, I'm talking about annuities, but and again, that very specific fixed indexed annuity that I like to use and most of us, I think, do because it creates a pension for somebody. But if that client wasn't drawing from that annuity and it's just sitting there for that reason, then they're going to draw money from there. So, I mean, we can go and talk about, the 2022 market drop and why that happened. We can talk about the 2008. Frankly, I don't care because I am anticipating if somebody's coming in, they're 65, there's going to be at least three more market drops, sustained market drops. But you know what's crazy about now, Spike? The market does not act how we learned it was going to act when we were getting our securities license. It doesn't act like that at all anymore. 1,000-point drops in one day, and then on Friday, 500-point up to the upside. Today, another 500-point. I mean, it doesn't react how we learned that it would react. So things are different. All the more reason to have safety mechanisms, safety provisions in your portfolio.
1: And here's, would you agree with this? I feel like you hear the negative news a lot louder than you hear about the buying back.
2: Of course, because it sells. Yeah.
1: Yeah, because the market drops. What's happening? What's the drama? And then quietly the next day, buying back. It's actually, from where it was over this past weekend, it's back over its highs. But people remember the negative news more loudly,
2: of course,
1: than the positive. So I like the big thing for me there is how you said none of your clients called.
2: No one
1: called to say, are we okay? Are we doing all right? Tell me the why, though. Tell me why they weren't calling. Do they see the income plan? They've seen it, experienced it over the 1 year, 2 year, 3 year, 5 years, 10 years of, no matter what's going on in the markets, I see my consistent income coming in. Explain That's why right. they don't have to call.
2: Yeah, more so they're not calling now because the clients that I've been meeting with for the last 5 years, I've been explaining to them, there will be some drastic ups and downs. And remember, that money that we do have invested in equity, the assets under management, that is tactically managed, meaning, there's active, there's tactical, and then there's passive. Tactical management means there will be adjustments made to your portfolio in a sustained downside and as well as, movements to try to react to what's happening in the market. It's not day trading, but it is tactically, adjusting your accounts based on what's happening in the market. So they know that for number one. But number two, we prepare the clients for this. We say 1,000 points in one day, don't worry about it. It's going to come back the next day. And if it doesn't, and if it continues to go down, then that's okay. Because if they're drawing income, they know we're going to turn that spigot off from where you were drawing income from. And then we already have a provision over here to continue on with income so that it does not affect your lifestyle. What we don't want is for people to have to change their lifestyle because we have, a 2022. Hopefully that, if they have enough funds allocated appropriately and they've got a good advisor that is telling them, you're going to have down periods. You're going to have maybe a down 6 months, maybe a down year. They're not frightened by it when they see that because they know we've already addressed it. We already have provision in the plan for it. In fact, Pete said it was going to happen three more times in my life. This is just one of them. That's why.
1: You brought up 2022 and the history on that was that, look, interest rates had been very, very low for a long time. We basically got to our lowest point in about 2020. That also coincided with COVID.
2: Right.
1: So eventually they had to go up, but they didn't do that in 2020 or 2021 when the inflation was really high. Interest rates were raised several times. I want to say at least 9 times in 2022.
2: Yeah,
1: and that panicked the stock market and panicked, the interest rate market and brought down kind of all of the market together. is that why there's some reaction when the Fed is talking about interest rates? Because people are worried, oh my gosh, what's going to happen again?
2: They're afraid of that happening again, yeah.
1: Okay.
2: But just like, you know, that was the first time in a long time when the bond portfolio and the stock market portfolio dropped at the same time, right? The S&P that year dropped about 20%, but the bonds dropped about 14%. That was almost unheard of. Most people's 401ks, 403bs, retirement plans are made up of stocks and bonds. For that reason, one is usually offsetting the other, not in 2022. Like you said, interest rates were so low. The only way that the Fed knows how to fight interest rates is to fight inflation is to raise interest rates. And that's exactly what they did. But that's the opposite of what the 60-40 portfolio, that balanced portfolio, said that, you know, it was going to take care of. Well, that didn't work that year, for sure. But now, I would like to say, a lot of the investment advisory firms are savvy to that, and they can make adjustments without 100% relying on that 60-40 balanced portfolio that Fidelity and Charles Schwab and everybody touts all these years.
1: If somebody is listening right now and right before retirement, maybe that can also panic people. Is, you know, if you're 1 or 2 or 3 years away, it's like, oh boy, I don't know what's going to make the market go down. If you're feeling that kind of anxiety, tell me about a portfolio review, how that helps people set themselves up so what happens in the market in a year or two or three doesn't change when they get to retire.
2: Yeah, a portfolio review, we offer that to everybody that comes in that has a portfolio, whether they're managing it or a portfolio that another firm is managing. Most of our clients, I would say, are coming in from other firms. They hear us on the radio. You know, our number one referral source right now, Spike, is referrals. I mean, that's where people are coming in from, not from the TV or the radio, but they're coming in from other clients. So that tells us a lot. But the portfolio review, portfolio X-ray, is an opportunity to come in and bring your statements. And what we can do is see if, in fact, your investments are in line with your risk tolerance. Everybody has a risk tolerance, from conservative to moderate, all the way up to aggressive and explosive. We've seen some folks get really risky. But in any event, and see what the fees are within your portfolio. It's a stress test to see if there is another 2022 or, gosh, another 2008. What will your funds do? How much would you lose given the holdings that you have right now, the fees that are in your account, and what's your, or does it line up with your risk tolerance? That's what it's about. If we're going to make a recommendation to a potential client about what to do with their current assets, we have to see how well their current assets are performing and what the fees are and what to expect in the future if we have another market downturn.
1: Yeah. You can get started on that review right now by calling the phone number, setting up your time. By the way, when you call this number, you're not interrupting the program. That's going to go over to our call center. Well, they will set up a time for you and they'll find the most convenient office for you. 833-856-1384 is the phone number for you to call. 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If you want, you can also set up your time at their website, nafinancialadvisors.com. That's for Northern Alliance Financial Advisors. The alliance is that we have several offices all around the great state of Maine, and we'll find the one that's closest for you. For Peter Hansen, financial advisor, I'm Spike. Thank you so much for listening to Conquering Retirement. We'll be back again next weekend. Even though that's all the time we have for today's program, the phone number will still be live. Call that. I say call it now, or at least remember to jot it down and set up your time. 833-856-1384. Thanks for listening. We'll be back next weekend. 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A Roth conversion may not be suitable for your situation. 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The information provided is to help you determine whether or not a Roth IRA conversion may be appropriate for your particular circumstances. 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
0: 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The content provided is intended for informational and educational purposes only. The views, statements, and opinions expressed herein are those of the individual speakers and not necessarily those of Foundations and its affiliates. The information contained herein does not constitute an offer to sell any securities or represent an express or implied opinion or endorsement of any specific investment opportunity, offering, or issuer. Any discussion of performance or returns is not indicative of future results. Any discussions of specific strategies are for informational purposes only and have been provided to help determine whether they may be appropriate for your specific situation. If applicable, the primary goal is converting retirement assets into a Roth IRA is to reduce the future tax liability on the distributions you take in retirement or on the distributions of your beneficiaries. Each individual investor's situation is different, and any ideas provided may not be appropriate for your particular circumstances. Comments regarding a particular client's experience may or may not be the same as another client's experience and is not an indication that any client or prospective client will experience the same or a higher level of future success or performance. Foundations only transacts business in those jurisdictions where it's properly registered or is excluded or exempted from registration requirements. Registration as an investment advisor is not an endorsement of the firm by securities regulators and does not mean the advisor has achieved a specific level of skill or ability. Nothing herein constitutes a recommendation that any security, portfolio, or securities or investment strategy is suitable for any specific person. No legal or tax advice is provided. 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

0: WGAN, WMGX, HD2 Portland. 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
1: From ABC News, I'm Brian Clark. President Trump is threatening an economic D-Day against Iran, as Treasury Secretary Scott Bessent says the U.S. is preparing the toughest sanctions in history, says they could topple the Iranian regime. ABC's Olivia Rubin says Iran's punching back.
2: But Iran firing back, declaring they've won the war and threatening to retaliate against any economic warfare by cracking down even further on the Strait of Hormuz to make sure, quote, not a drop of oil gets out.
1: And the Strait of Hormuz, one reason that American drivers are paying more at the pump, says ABC's Andrew Dimbert.
3: Gas prices are climbing again, and drivers are feeling the pain again. The national average is now about $4.08 a gallon, up 93 cents, nearly a dollar from this time last year. AAA says that price marks the highest national average ever recorded on this date, with August now shaping up to be the most expensive month on record to fill up.
1: President Trump on social media accused Canada of wanting the benefits of being a U.S. state without statehood. The two countries are engaging in a new trade war after the U.S. imposed 50% tariffs on $20 billion worth of Canadian goods. Prime Minister Mark Carney said Canada will match the tariffs dollar for dollar and explained what happened to the talks.
4: The cumulative effect of U.S. demands revealed the limits of their commitment to a true economic partnership.
1: Almost 14,000 homes ordered to evacuate in near Reno, Nevada because of a fast-growing wildfire, says ABC's Morgan Norwood.
5: The Hawk Fire breaking out in the hills above the Somerset community in northwest Reno just before noon Saturday. It was a 40-acre brush fire at midday, but this morning, the fire burning more than 10,000 acres with no containment.
6: There are some structures involved. It's a traffic jam, and people are in their vehicles, and it's not looking good.
5: About 1,000 homes in the fire's path, some already burned.
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1: It's been more than a week since heavy rain and deadly flooding in Indiana, and more than 30,000 utility customers in the northwestern corner of the state still don't have power. Crews have come in from ComEd in Illinois to help, and ComEd spokesman John Schoen said,
9: "This is really going to be probably the roughest part of the restoration. These are the customers that have had the most damage and are going to take a little more time to get up."
1: A class action suit's been filed against the main utility provider, alleging they did not properly landscape areas around power lines. No retrial for Carmelo Anthony, the 19-year-old in Texas serving 35 years in prison for stabbing another teenager to death at a high school track meet last year. ABC's Liz Nagy has more.
10: Get out of the roadway! You're going to jail!
11: Protests erupted in June after Anthony was found guilty of murdering 17-year-old Austin Metcalf at a high school track meet. The teen got into a fight with Metcalf after he entered the opposing team's tent during the meet. Metcalf died in his twin brother's arms. At the heart of the new motion for a retrial, the prosecution argued allegations including that the victim and his brother engaged in racist and violent behavior, and that Anthony sent his girlfriend threatening texts were excluded from the jury. But some of that evidence surfaced just this week.
1: Nancy Kassebaum Baker, the first woman elected to the Senate without following a spouse into office, died at 94. I'm Brian Clark, ABC News.
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12: Now the latest from the FM 98.5 and AM 560 WGAN News Center. A New Hampshire man has died after a dirt bike crash near the town of Parsonfield yesterday afternoon. The Maine Warden Service says the incident happened at around 3 p.m. on Knox Road when cyclist Kevin O'Connell was thrown from his bike, likely due to a combination of speed and a rough stretch of trail. A group of friends he was biking with who didn't see the crash realized he was missing when they reached the end of the road, leading to them circling back and finding him. Despite efforts from both his friends and paramedics, O'Connell succumbed to his injuries at the scene. Officials are searching for answers after wastewater samples in Bangor tested positive for measles last week. Luckily, another sample collected a few days later tested negative. City officials say they don't know whether or not the person who had the disease is a resident or visitor. Sarah Robinson of the Maine CDC says the best way to prevent the spread of measles is being vaccinated.
13: Vaccination is the best way to prevent measles. The measles vaccine is very safe and very effective, and we would recommend that everyone check their vaccine records to make sure that they're up to date, and if they are not, to work to catch up.
12: CBS 13 reports 5 measles cases were confirmed in Penobscot County back in February, with no other cases being announced since. And on a somewhat similar subject, if you've received care at a Central Maine healthcare hospital, you might be owed money. The health system has agreed to a more than $1 million settlement following a major data breach last year that may have exposed Social Security numbers and private medical data. Affected patients can file a claim online for up to $5,000 if they have documented losses or a baseline of $50 even without documentation. The deadline to file is September 28th. And now, here's your latest AccuWeather forecast.
14: Today brings clouds and humid conditions with a shower or two around and a high of 71, with any spotty lingering evening thunderstorm giving way to fog late with a low of 64 tonight, then some sun and nice tomorrow, high 79. I'm AccuWeather meteorologist LaTroy Thornton on Southern Maine's official weather station, News Radio 98.5 FM and AM 560 WGAN.
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It is so never too late to give us a call over here at 1-800-405-NICK. As a matter of fact, we answer calls during the week when we're not even on the air. How cool is that? At 1-800-405-NICK. My name is Nick Fedoroff. Thank you very much for tuning into this hour of the program. Nothing ruins a barefoot summer stroll or a backyard badminton match quite like the feeling, or as if you're auditioning for a role in Mogul's ski competition with your lawn. I'm talking about those bumps and those dips and those twisted ankles and the blades and, oh, well, you know what I'm talking about, right? It's a bad case of the hiccups. Well, grab your rake and your sense of humor, because today we are soothing out and smoothing out literally our lawns with an easy do-it-yourself method to level that lawn before somebody takes a header into the petunias. Now, here is what we want to do, is get your pens and papers out, because you're going to want to take notes on this, because you're going to want to find out why it's bumpy before you even fix it. Believe it or not, most mystery bumps aren't caused by gremlins or a grumpy garden gnome. They're usually the work of freeze-thaw cycles, old tree roots, decomposing or tunneling critters like voles and grubs throwing an underground rave party. So what you want to do is walk the lawn. And walk the lawn slowly. Don't be in a hurry to do this. And mark all of the bumps and the dips with those little irrigation flags. You could use golf tees, but yeah, they're probably going to get lost, right? So you want to use something that's going to be tall enough. Go, just go down to the local store and hardware store. They're probably going to have them. They're called irrigation flags. And what's really cool about them is that they have a pretty long stick. It's anywhere between 6 to 12 inches long. And they have a little flag on top of it. And you just dump it right there. You put it right there. Now, you could take some lime and you could circle the area in the lawn as well if you're going to do the work right away. And this right here will also help. And of course, when you water your lawn, the lime is going to dissipate. Regardless, you want to mark those areas, because I don't want you falling down. I don't want you to trip. I don't want you to twist that ankle. And then what you're going to do is dig a small test hole in a bumpy spot to check for things. We want to look for grubs. We want to look for roots, and we want to look for rocks. As a matter of fact, what's really, really interesting, especially when you have a newer lawn, is that we don't realize how rocks actually, from the ground after we've planted a lawn, they'll actually come to the surface. And boy, is that a problem. So that's why we're checking these things first before you do anything, because maybe it's just a matter of picking the rock up and fixing it. We're going to tell you how to do that. But note whether the bumps are widespread, whether there's a drainage issue, or scattered around the yard like with critter activity. You know, when you have a gophers, they dig holes everywhere. Not only are they digging holes diagonally, they're digging holes laterally. And they have areas where they'll a den down here where they'll live. They'll have another den over here for their waste. Believe it or not, that's what gophers do. Gophers have their own septic tank that they use. They don't want to live where they do their number two.

0: sand. So you want to fill the low spots with a very thin layer, no more than a half an inch at a time. Because if you're going to do more than a half inch, you're really going to be messing up the turf. So you do a little bit, and then it'll settle, and then it'll grow, and then it'll settle, and then it'll grow. Because I don't want you to come through there and put this mix down and put it at an inch or two, and then you pack it down real hard, because you're going to pack it down too much. You don't want to pack it down too much. You want to make it so that it's nice and smooth and little bit at a time. So you're going to rake it smooth, and then you're going to water it in so it settles without smothering the grass. That's so important for you to make sure that that grass isn't smothered. Now, that's, of course, if you've got a divot, okay? Now, we're going to get into other things on how to fix that as well. So, like, for instance, if you have the rock is a different story. If I said that the rock was coming up, you see it right a bit, you could just kind of dig around, pull that rock out, and then put your mix in there, and then fold it back. And that folding is going to be really important in the future over here. Now, core irrigation machines didn't become common for homeowners until about the 1970s. Before that, folks have literally strapped spike sandals to their feet and walked their lawns like they were auditioning for a horror movie. And I have to tell you, those didn't work, because if you're going to be using any kind of shoes that have spikes on there, and a lot of people also use golf shoes because golf shoes have little spikes on them too. Well, that just compacts the soil. That's all it does. So you can actually rent or borrow a core aerator machine. They have those manual aeration forks for small areas, and you want to aerate your lawn area. It's going to help out tremendously in this whole concept. And then what you'll want to do is that you go over the bumpy zones and the divoted ones, of course, and you don't leave the soil plugs there. You want to pull all those soil plugs out. And then you're going to fill you could fill the plugs with sand if you wanted to. And that sand is going to, fill up inside those little holes so that the compaction rate and the implosion of those holes isn't going to happen. Because sand, when you throw it on the ground, it's about, 90% compacted when you throw it in. So you mix it in, and it'll be compacted. And then when you could see where there's areas that are low or too high, you're going to take, and you can take those plugs and can use that as your fill. You can use that as your leveling because it came out of the same place. That's what's cool about that. But if it's like a sinkhole, use that mix that I told you about, because otherwise you're going to have oodles of problems. Now, here's a technique that basically is a mini version of what sod farmers do when they're harvesting your turf. You're just doing surgery on your turf, but it's a lot smaller and you have a different kind of patient, which is your front yard or your backyard. So let's just say, for instance, that you have yourself a very low cut area and you need to fill it up quite a bit. Well, take and cut an H shape, right? Let's say you go like this, and an H shape, right? Two lateral lines, one horizontal line. Then you take your spade. Now, this is over the prop, whether it's two bump or whether it's a dip. Then what you do is that you take your spade underneath and you cut out like 3/4 of an inch to 1 inch of the dirt, and then you can flop it over. And then you do the same with the other. You flop it over. That right there is going to make such a huge difference when you end up doing this. And you'll peel it back and you're going to add or remove the soil underneath. You're going to fold it. You're going to press the sod down, and then you're going to help knit it back. Wonderful.
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Okay, we're back over here. I hope you got the information that was given to you as we went into the break. I didn't know we were against a commercial, but the bottom line to either fixing a bumpy lawn or one that has dips in it is that another way you could do this is by cutting that H I talked about, peeling back the sod, filling it up, or cutting the grass out, cutting the soil out, leveling it out, and then stitching it back together, putting it all back together. That's just as if you would, you're going to be sodding a lawn. You're really not taking anything out. You're just peeling it back, because a lot of times these crevices and divots, they're not necessarily huge areas. If they are, then yeah, you would have to take out, maybe get even a sod cutter to do it. Now, another thing that we can do is we can roll out the problems. Typically, that works best if it's a bump in the grass, and you could use a lawn roller for that. Now, you could even use it for if it's a divot. That's not the end of the world, but a

lawn rollers, they came really into a status symbol kind of a thing in suburban America in the 1950s post-war boom, when a very smooth uniform lawn was basically the picket fence equivalent to a shiny new Buick in the driveway. You remember that? Look at all those old movies and how beautiful the lawns were. They were nice and flat and level. And it's interesting. It's good to do that, but you can overdo it. A water roller can put down hundreds and sometimes thousands of pressure on your lawn per square inch. I mean, we're talking like this is a steamroller of sorts for the lawn. Think about that. You ever see those steamrollers on the cartoons or on the roads, whatever they do, they use it for asphalt, but they have a big old truck and they have the two rollers. It's filled full of water and it flattens everything out. Well, this is only one roller. And then it has a handle. Usually it's a rounded kind of handle of sorts. And then you pull it or you could push it. And we do this to compact the soil. We use it when we are installing a brand new lawn. It really, really helps when you do this for a brand new lawn. But you don't want to make it too heavy because you need airspace inside of your soil. So you have to do it when the soil is just slightly moist, not when it's wet, because it's going to compact it too much. So typically what we say is you only fill it about one third. Besides, if you fill it more than one third, when you end up making your turn for going the other direction, you're going to rip up your lawn. Happens all the time. Or if it's a new installation, it's going to happen all the time where it's just going to take and just dig into that dirt. So keep it on the lighter side, then you just roll over it. Keep it moist, never soggy. You just don't want that compaction. And if at all possible, make it a single pass in each direction. Now you can go one direction and then you can go the other direction. All right? And that's so important because, again, rolling it is going to compact that soil, and it's going to compact it so much you're going to ask yourself, what did I do? And you got new problems on your hands. Okay, then you're going to have to follow up with the aeration aspect of it. Anyway, the really interesting part is that you just want to keep it smooth with ongoing habits. The old saying that says mow high and mow often, well, that really traces back to golf course superintendents who have discovered that decades ago that taller grass grows deeper roots and hides minor imperfections, and it's better than a tightly shorn lawn. So kind of keep that in mind. Mow at a slightly higher height. Of course, that doesn't eliminate the fact that you've got the bumps and the dips in there. You got to fix those first. Just by hiding it isn't going to fix that. This is just an addition to help those roots grow lower because you've done all those things to encourage the deep root stabilizing growth. Then you water deeply, infrequently. You only need about 1 1/4 inches of precipitation on your turf. That's all you need. You don't need more irrigation on your turf. You want the roots to grow down instead of sideways. You want to repeat a light top dressing each fall to keep new dips from forming because they can actually form again because you just never know. Let's just say you have the kids on the property. Maybe it's you're on the property, and you're playing football with the buds, and somebody pounds the grass with the knee, or they take the foot and they smashed on it because you got somebody who's a big person. Well, those are going to be divots, and those are things that you're going to have to fix. So kind of keep all that in mind when you're talking about your bumpy turf, whether it's an actual bump above or below. And I got to tell you something here, Green Thumbs. A lawn so smooth that you can roll a marble across it
without taking a detour, well, get out there, level it out, and save those ankles for tripping over garden hoses instead. We don't want to trip over anything. But the point is that there's other things you should be tripping on. You shouldn't be tripping on your lawn. And follow this information, and I'm going to tell you, you're going to have a much more successful, beautiful lawn experience, especially when you're mowing it. When you're mowing it, you have to make sure that, because you don't want to scalp it. You know, if you had those things that are tall like that, the bumps, you can actually scalp your lawn. Don't want to do that. And if it goes too deep like that, it'll miss the cutting edge when it's going in the divot, but it'll hit the other sides, and you can scalp it that way. You know, so it's almost like a no-win situation when you think about it if the lawn is not level. And it's so an important thing. So if you're going to be hiring a contractor, not a bad idea to keep an eye on them and say, all right, let's look at this before you put your turf in, let's put the grass in, the seed. Turn the sprinkler system on, see what it looks like, make sure that there's no standing water, be certain that you're comfortable with what they are doing as they're going. Because I got to tell you, if they have it too wet and they're going to be putting the sod down, you're going to get the divots. And I cannot stress enough on how many landscape installations I have seen and I have done in the past to where all of a sudden you see these rocks and boulders. They get pressed down from the from the soil, and they push up rocks. I didn't think mountains are formed. Yeah, it's the same kind of concept. Only these are little mountains in your turf. So keep it level. Keep it straight. Do whatever you can ahead of time, because prevention is so important when we're talking about a wacky kind of a lawn area. All right, we'll be back right after this. My name is Nick Fedoroff. We're talking gardening and landscaping. I help you out with all of your indoor and outdoor living ideas by diagnosing and fixing your gardening problems. We will return right after these messages.

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1: 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A teenager has been arrested after a shooting early yesterday morning in the town of Lebanon. The York County Sheriff's Office says it received a call from a driver on Route 202 at around 2 a.m. who claimed that a sedan pulled next to their vehicle and fired two rounds into their car. Although the driver wasn't hurt, one of the bullets went through the driver's side door and another went through a tire, which disabled the car. Sanford police arrested the suspect, 19-year-old Zachary Shaw, a few hours later. He's been charged with reckless conduct with a dangerous weapon and criminal mischief. New 50% tariffs on targeted Canadian goods went into effect yesterday, and Maine's economy is already bracing for the impact.
2: The targeted import taxes hit finished paper products, chemical wood pulp, machinery, and industrial supplies. While major imports like energy and seafood are exempt, the duties hit at the core of Maine's forest products industry. Commercial lobstermen and equipment suppliers are also facing higher prices on imported gear. State economists say beyond direct costs, the growing cross-border trade friction threatens tourism and decades of established economic ties between Maine and Canada. I'm Tony Randazzo, News Radio WGAN.
1: And police in Kennebunk are warning beachgoers about a fake parking ticket scam. The tickets, which are being issued near the beach, inform the victims they've illegally parked and give a fake QR code and website as a way to pay the fines. Kennebunk police say the best way to tell whether or not it's a scam is to look at the color of the tickets, as fake tickets are white and red while real tickets are yellow. If you receive a ticket like this, police encourage you to report it immediately. And now, here's your latest AccuWeather forecast.
3: Today brings clouds and humid conditions with a shower or two around and a high of 71, with any spotty lingering evening thunderstorm giving way to fog late with a low of 64 tonight, then some sun and nice tomorrow, high 79. I'm AccuWeather meteorologist LaTroy Thornton on Southern Maine's official weather station, News Radio 98.5 FM and AM 560 WGAN.
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Welcome, everybody. Nick Fedorov here. Have you ever tested your soil to see what the strata is? What are you talking about, Nick? This is actually a lot of fun to do with kids, especially if you want to keep them engaged and kind of just have some fun with them. All right, now, is it scientific? Kind of. We used to actually do this when I was in college, looking at the kind of soil strata that there is. Strata basically is the layers of soil. And the concept is super simple. What you do, in fact, you could have, if you have two or three kids, have a whole family project out of this. What you do is you give each one a mayonnaise jar. Okay, it doesn't have to be a mason jar, just a mayonnaise jar jar. And that doesn't have the, you know, it's got to be clear. It's got to be a glass jar. Make them all the same size. That's really important. Make them all the same size. Then what you do is, you have to make sure that the tops are on the, each one has a top. It's just easier that way. It doesn't have to be 100%, but if you're going to have kids doing this, it could get really sloppy. So make sure that they have that. Then what you do is that you have each person go out to a different place in the yard. And matter of fact, I would actually, have them put something in the ground, like a stake, not a T-bone, but like a stake, and write their name on it. Take a stick or something, write their name on it. You know, this is Joey's, this is Judy's, this is Frank's, this is Susan. And then you write it on there, and then you have to give them a shovel, and they could do it all together, or they could do it one by one. It really doesn't matter. You're making up the rules as you go along. So then what you do is that you have them take, and if you have compost, if you have bark or compost, whatever, kind of scrape that away a little bit. Scrape that away a little bit, and so that you get to what is quote unquote the dirt area. Now, if your area is well composted anyhow, you know, you're not going to really go too far down. But if you get, you know, some decent soil right there, then what you do is you have them dig up the soil in that area and fill up the jar no more than about a third to maybe, you can go half. You can go half the jar. I'm okay with that. But a third is the very least that you want to go. Do not go more than a half. And you fill it up, and then you bring everybody together, and you make sure each one of those jars is exactly the same height. As a matter, and you know what you could do? You can take a tape measure, you know, pound it down or whatever. And oh, by the way, if they get really lumpy, hard, yucky soil, have them pull it out and then get a mallet or something to make it so that it's smaller. Okay. Now, if there's rocks in there, you leave the rocks. It's real important. Leave the rocks. Yeah, leave the rocks. But take and have them pounded down so that you don't have big pieces. Okay. Now, put them back inside the jar, and then label everybody's jar, whose jars is whom's. All right. Now, what you want to do is you want to fill up the jar, but not all the way. Put the same amount of water, whether it's 2 cups, 3 cups, whatever, okay? You want the water to percolate downwards, and you definitely want some space in between the soil and the water level. And let that space be at least a couple of inches, okay? A couple of inches, especially after what we're going to do next. So now you're taking, you put the lids on. Once the lids are on, you shake, shake, shake, shake, shake, shake, shake your soil, shake your soil. All right, you take and you shake it real hard to make sure everything gets really nice and wet. Put everybody's bottles, their containers side by side. If somebody needs a little bit more water because they didn't put enough or whatever, make sure that the water levels are the same. So this is things green science at its best over here. So once you have that done, and like that, and they've shaken them really hard, everybody's thing is labeled, leave it alone. Let it sit there. Because the next day is where the magic absolutely happens.
It's so cool. You are now going to get, you're going to see how everything separated. Remember I said the strata? Everything is separated. Your silt is going to be on the ground, is going to be at the bottom. No, your sand. Your sand will be on the bottom because it's heavier than all the other elements we're going to talk about. Then silt will be next, and then clay will be on top of that. Hopefully, it has separated so much that the water is going to be clear-ish, if not totally clear. And then at the very top, you're going to have your organic matter. Your organic matter should float. Now, measure it. Get a tape measure, get a ruler, and measure it. And you can see how much sand, silt, clay, and organic matter that you have. And what this does is that it helps you understand whether you need more organic matter, more silt, more sand, more clay. Technically, you're going to need more organic matter. But it's a real fun thing to do. And you don't have to buy any equipment for this. You don't have to do anything. I don't care if you use a water bottle. I don't care. Whatever works for you. 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And it'll give you an idea which areas of the yard are going to need the most help with compost. I'm Nick Fedoroff, and we will return right after this.

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So what do you think the signs are to, by the way, Nick Fedoroff here. What do you think the signs are to repot a potted plant? And when should you actually do it? Is it a winter, spring, summer thing, fall? Well, my thought is that, typically speaking, potted plants are normally houseplants. And then secondly, they would be patio or balcony plants. And then lastly, they would be placed out in the yard. Now, do we need to repot them every single year? No, not at all. Sometimes some of your houseplants, like, let me give you an example. You get something like a pothos, you get something like a spider plant. You know what? Sometimes you can leave those things in there for 30 years and they're just going to keep on growing. I have certain plants in my greenhouse and it's just, they almost frighten me. I have never ever repotted them up. They just keep on growing and growing and growing. I have a couple of agave plants. These agave plants, I mean, they get the beautiful big flowers on them when they're growing. I actually, after they have flowered, I harvested the flowers probably 3 years ago, 4 years ago. I have like 2 16-inch by 16-inch flats. You've seen those before, where they put your color inside of them, and you know like your 4-inch pots to a whole flat of them. I've got the flats. They're 16-inch by 16-inch. I've got two of them. There's gotta be at least, I don't know, maybe 60 plants in each one of them. 30 plants, maybe 30 plants in each one of them. 60 is a little too much. Some of them are so huge, it's ridiculous. I mean, we're talking like 6-inch sizes, 5 or 6, 7. You know, it's really something else. So some plants, they'll live on the abuse. They really will. Tanzania plants, oh my, how they love it. It is just Transcanzia plants, I'm sorry. They just absolutely love the abuse that they get. But is that true for everybody? Is that the best thing to do? No, it's not. It's not. Don't think that I'm condoning that. Because if you've got a plant that is, you know, it's got the roots that are coming out of the container. In fact, let me give you an example here. I do have a mother-in-law's tongue plant that I'm going to show on TV one of these days. And I haven't filmed it yet because it has actually done the oddest thing. It's so compacted in them, in its 1 gallon size container, that it is growing within itself. That's the only way that I can say. And what it did is that it set a shoot off to the center of the container and it's pushing it out, and it decided to go downwards out one of the weeping holes. So I have plant on top and I have plant coming underneath. All right. That's just plant abuse right there, as far as I'm concerned. It's kind of cool, but it's not right. You don't want these kind of problems. I can do this because I have a bajillion plants and I can mess around with them like this. But the point is that when you start seeing the roots starting to come out of the bottom of the container, that's your first indication that you got to pull it out of the container and take a look at those roots, depending on what kind of plant it is, of course. I mean, actually all the plants, it doesn't matter what kind of plant it is. You could just look at it, but it depends on whether you're going to trim up those roots, which if you're going to be trimming the roots, you got to trim the plant, or are you going to take and you're going to pot it up? We really don't want our plants to be twirling around and be getting real tied up and growing within each other and all that. You know, I've part of what I'm saying, I was goofing around, but part of it, it's at the absolute truth. I'd rather have you have a healthier plant. This way, you're going to have a good experience. I have plants, like I mentioned, that it to me, it really doesn't matter. It does not matter with some of the plants. They just get overgrown. I know how to fix them. And I have the patience when it comes to having them rebound. And if they're not rebounding right, that gives me the chance to fix it so that I can help you. And that's what it's all about here. Me helping you fix your plants, because that's what I do. I diagnose your problem and I fix your plants. So we have our house plants. The roots, when you pull them out
If they are white and bright, we usually leave them alone. If they're starting to get all twirly inside there and they're turning tan, then we would take and we would have to consider either root pruning or putting it in a bigger pot. And normally we don't put them in huge pots. We only want to go up a size or two at the absolute most. And this way you're able to control the plant much more. You really don't want to have the plants go ape crazy on you like some of my plants are doing. All right. You want to keep them and you're going to have just a better growing experience. All right. We'll be back right after this. I'm Nick Fedoroff with more information and ideas for the beginning and seasoned gardener. Don't go anywhere.

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Okay, welcome back, everybody. Thank you very much for tuning into this hour of the program. And I received a notice online over here asking me something. I think it's actually a good thing. Based on what you said, Nick, can I save a dying plant? Is it possible to save a dying plant? Well, you know, it's like with any kind of living thing. There is a point of no return, even with plants. I mean, you know, if you were to get yourself in petrified wood, can you actually save that petrified wood? No, at that point it becomes decorative. So with your plants, there is a point to whether or not they will come back or not. So let me give you a good example. I happen to do a lot of sick bay plants. We have ourselves an area here at the thingsgreen.com botanical gardens, and we call it a plant hospital. And I take these things and I look at them and I decide, can we make this plant survive? Is it possible? As a matter of fact, you can actually go to your local nursery and garden center and usually buy plants

0: that look like they're on their last leg, and ask them to buy them at a fraction of the cost, because they would rather sell a plant for $2 instead of throwing it away. Because that's normally what a lot of these places do. They'll just throw them away. But anyway, so you need to know the basics of what and how to resuscitate a plant. Sometimes it is about taking these daylilies that I've got and pulling them out of the container, pulling out all the dead stuff. And I might just have one little leaf that's there, and I have to decide, okay, do I take it out of its original soil? Do I take it and put new soil around with it? Do I bathe the soil with something before I put it into the new soil? Do I take and I and how much do I water it? How big of a container do I put it in? Is it really worth doing this based on the kind of plant that it is? So yes, you can save a dying plant. You just need to know the basics. You need to read the plant. You have to baby the plant, and you have to give it a living environment that hopefully is going to work for it. And then, most importantly, you can't get upset after doing all of that work if the plant is just too tired and it doesn't want to be around any longer. All right, we can't be around any longer. Because the end of the show is right now. I'm Nick Fedoroff. Remember, whenever we'll be back next time, whenever on the Yard Garden Green Side Up.
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4: From ABC News, I'm Brian Clark. The national average for a gallon of gas, $4.08, is 93 cents higher than a year ago, according to AAA, which says this is the highest national average ever on this date. Prices are expected to be a major role in the November elections, and Texas Governor Greg Abbott on ABC's This Week was asked how he would assess President Trump's handling of prices.
5: We all need to have prices lowered, especially at the price of the pump, and I think the president is on a track to get us there.
4: The president says he's protecting American farmers with new tariffs on Canadian goods, but that could lead to higher prices on some products, says ABC's Stephen Portnoy in Washington.
6: The new U.S. tariffs will touch on just 5% of the Canadian goods that come south, but the list of affected products ranges from Canadian beer and whiskey to hockey sticks, furniture, textiles, and building supplies like cement. American importers will now have to pay a 50% levy to bring those items across the border, and their added costs are likely to be passed on to consumers.
4: Canada's prime minister says the country will retaliate dollar for dollar. As the new school year begins, fewer kindergartners are getting vaccinated despite CDC recommendations. ABC medical correspondent Dr. Darian Sutton says there has been a three-year decline.
7: In 2018 to 2019, where we hovered just around 95%, we dropped down just below 93%. That might not seem like a lot, but that equates to more than 280,000 children in kindergarten that are not up to date on their vaccination.
4: Almost 14,000 homes in the Reno area ordered to evacuate because of a fast-growing wildfire.
8: The Hawk Fire breaking out in the hills above the Somerset community in northwest Reno just before noon Saturday. It was a 40-acre brush fire at midday, but this morning, the fire burning more than 10,000 acres with no containment. About 1,000 homes in the fire's path, some already burned.
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11: 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One man has been arrested after allegedly assaulting someone and taking their medications in Rockland earlier this month. Rockland police say the incident happened on August 10th when a group including 36-year-old Leroy Parker Jr. attempted to trade fake crack cocaine with the victim for his prescription medicine. Parker ended up assaulting the victim and taking the medications, with the victim believed to have been targeted due to his mental health and cognitive ability. Parker was arrested this past Friday and was released out on bail conditions. The ad wars are heating up in Maine's high-stakes U.S. Senate race, with the contest between incumbent Republican Senator Susan Collins and Democratic challenger Troy Jackson turning hostile on the airwaves. Republicans have been attacking Jackson's past, including an assault on a man and his then-girlfriend back in the 80s when he was a teenager. Jackson previously admitted to the assault against the man, but has denied the latter accusation. Here he is with CBS 13.
12: I'm not violent. I haven't been hurting people or anything like that. I'm passionate about issues, and I want to deliver for people that elected me, because that's my job, and that's what I'm going to do in the U.S. Senate.
11: Meanwhile, ads targeting Collins are focusing on her healthcare voting record and her financial ties to large corporations, claiming she has put thousands of Mainers at risk of losing Medicaid coverage. And residents at the Hidden Circle Mobile Home Park in Jay are celebrating a first-in-state milestone.
13: The 31 homeowners officially bought their community for $1.1 million, forming a cooperative to manage the land. It's the first mobile home community in Maine to purchase their park using a new state law that gives residents the right of first refusal when a property goes up for sale. Tony Randazzo, News Radio, WGAN.
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2: Today brings clouds and humid conditions with a shower or two around and a high of 71, with any spotty lingering evening thunderstorm giving way to fog late with a low of 64 tonight, then some sun and nice tomorrow, high 79. I'm AccuWeather meteorologist LaTroy Thornton on Southern Maine's official weather station, News Radio 98.5 FM and AM 560 WGAN.
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3: From that annuity, because that was not negatively affected.
5: Yeah, the difference in having a financial advisor or going into retirement on your own, planning it on your own, just like planning a vacation, is you've got somebody here who's can say,

0: booking and paying for your airfare and your hotel the day before you're going to leave?
1: Gosh, I hope not. It's going to be expensive.
0: Do you want to start doing this in advance?
1: It's going to be expensive, especially
0: if you're
1: lucky enough to have a seat. But no, you want to plan for that. And I think I know where you're headed. You know, a lot of people don't take the time to consider, let's say you're a husband and wife, or just a couple, and you think there's two of you in your retirement plan. Chances are, if you're like most Americans and you've got qualified funds, there's a third party that's going to have their hand out when you go to retire. And like, well, what do you mean? Well, that's called the IRS. And I know everybody knows who that is. They are going to get a piece of your retirement. And depending upon how you plan, dictates how much they're going to actually receive. And it sounds funny, you'd think they would get what they get, but sometimes poor tax planning, the IRS can actually make out more than had you planned ahead. And of course, you know, obviously for those regular listeners or our current clients, you probably know we're talking about Roth conversions, or at least that's one aspect of what we're talking about. You know, the IRS is going to get a portion of those tax dollars that were sitting there tax-free for a period of time, or tax-deferred, I should say. Depends, you know, do you want to just get it over with, pay a bunch of that money to the IRS now, and then you never have to deal with them again for at least those accounts. You know, they're going to get some of it somehow, or your kids will eventually have to pay. You know, if, once you pass and those IRA money goes over to your kids, they're going to have to pay the.
0: Here's the thing. I was recently booking some hotels myself, and there's the flexible rate and there's the pay in advance. And nobody wants the pay in advance. The thing is, the paying in advance on, let's say, for instance, a hotel room is much, much cheaper. But that means you're paying in full and there's no cancellation. And kind of the same thing with the taxes. Nobody wants to, Peter. Nobody wants to pay their taxes earlier. But if you know that they're going to be less than paying them much, much later, can we get people motivated? How about this? How about I just give them the phone number? Let them talk to you. Would you like to pay less in taxes, or would you like to just keep kicking that tax can down the road? 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
0: 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We've got media there. And you know what? Just call the phone number as well. We'll find the office that's closest to you. We have offices all around the state of Maine, 833-856-1384. Ask for your free portfolio review. As we're coming out of our kind of mid-year vacation season, just making the leaps between your travel time and your retirement time. Like, yeah, you

0: can watch YouTube videos. You're going to want to look and talk to other people maybe who have been to that destination before, right? We do so much research for our family vacations. Do you do the same kind of research for your own retirement? Here's another one of those things to kind of uncover. Before leaving on a vacation, especially on our age, we look at things like travel insurance, maybe make sure you got your medical information with you, emergency contacts. You know, the good news is we got that computer in our hands called our phone. So it's a lot of times now we have that information in there. But again, do we do that kind of preparation and looking into all that before going into our retirement, or do we tend to do a lot more of that kind of preparation for our own vacations?
1: It's true. I remember leaving for vacations with my wife when my kids were young. You know, in some of those vacations, we got to leave the kids with my parents. And the first thing my mom thought of is, well, you know what? If we need to take Tom and Sam to the hospital, we need a letter signed by you and preferably sent to the hospital or doctor's office ahead of time, giving permission for us to make decisions. I'm like, Mom, that's a great thought. I never thought of it. And she says, I know. And I'm the youngest of five kids. That's why she thought of it, you know, before I did. But those are the things that you want to do. Well, there's things that certainly you can do in retirement to make such provisions as well. Constantly thinking about health insurance. You know, a lot of people aren't necessarily thinking about health insurance when coming to retirement, other than many times people are continuing to work until Medicare age, right? Because they're getting their health insurance through their employment. But there's so many other things like long-term care. A lot of people, they know they don't have long-term care, and they know that it's expensive, and then that's the extent of what they've thought of. Well, there's other things that you can do, even though you may not have long-term care insurance. Things like estate planning, you know, is a way to protect your assets legally, doing the same function of protecting your assets just through a different means. Is that where you were heading, Spike?
0: A little bit with, yeah, let's go further with the Medicare, and then we'll get to that one. We'll get to estate planning in a second. That Medicare enrollment season, that will be coming upon us soon, and we'll all get inundated with commercials and all kinds of liars and stuff like that. Is that something you need to review every year, or is that more marketing, or is it something you like to sit down with and just make sure that people are using their money properly when it comes to those medical selections?
1: Well, we certainly highlight Medicare, given the demographic of client we're going to work with. And especially Derek and I, we come from the Medicare background. Derek and I, before going into investments, we were handling life insurance, long-term care, and Medicare insurance for folks. So absolutely, we bring it up every year. And the people know when it's Medicare season, October 15th to December 7th, every piece of mail they're getting is from another Medicare insurance company looking to gain them as a client. But it's important. You know, a lot of people, you know, it's good to get versed a little bit in Medicare. For example, what's the difference between a Medicare supplement and a Medicare Advantage plan? Most folks don't know. And we know only because, you know, we used to offer it to our clients. We still do. In fact, we have advisors that come and work with our clients free of charge to help them determine which Medicare plan may be the best for them. And when I say the best, truly, these brokers at no charge will sit there and speak with our clients to find out, you know, they have to ask them questions like, well, who are your doctors and what are your ailments and how many prescriptions you have, because then they can go shopping for the client. And they're unbiased, meaning they don't care what Medicare plan somebody chooses. It has to be the one that's best for the client. So they're unbiased. They're not just going to go with United Healthcare or Aetna or Harvard Pilgrim. They're going to find the one that makes the most sense, or just answer the client's question. It's free of charge, you know, and then they can go off and get their own Medicare plan if they want. But this is very important, and it's important that people understand what they're getting involved with Medicare, because it can be confusing, Part A, Part B, Part C. And if you get a supplement, it's what part, you know, they get away with Part F, but now Part G has a deductible. It does get complicated. Speak to somebody, and we have those folks and resources here at the office.
0: You know, I'm curious, don't know if you know this one, but it tends to get this kind of question all of the time. Say, hey, my husband is still working. I've been covered on his medical insurance, but I'm turning 65. Do I have to sign up for Medicare? Is that signing up for the Medicare A, you know, is there a have to behind it? It's always one of those general questions in the very beginning, like, when do I have to do this, even if I'm covered on another version of insurance? Are you familiar with that?
1: I am familiar with that.
2: And that's good.
1: Yeah, that's when we bring in Kevin Kallback and Chris Parnell, our two Medicare supervisors who have their own teams, and they will get on the phone with our clients or come to the office and meet with them and answer all those questions. More so, you know, it's inundating with it's truly mind-boggling how much mail and how many phone calls people get. I think there should be some laws set in place where these Medicare companies can't harass the clients, but they seem to have worked their way around the phone systems and they get to them, they reach them anyway. But it's nice to sit with a broker who's unbiased and they can just sit there and explain what's available. And then they can just go find the plan that they need. And all that stuff that comes in the mail, they can just throw it right in the trash because they're all set up with their Medicare plan.
0: And it's good to have somebody who's on your financial team being able to take a look over your shoulders. It is important to review it once a year because your situation may have changed. I've had people say, you know, they're in their mid-60s. I don't take any medications whatsoever. That can change over time. Then do you want supplements for later on? If you'd like a review on that, call the phone number, especially as we get towards the season, or maybe we can get ahead of it if your healthcare has changed. 833-856-1384 is that phone number for you to call if you'd like to get a review. Another one, if we're still talking about vacations real quick, is that it used to be if we were leaving, you'd probably find a teenager around the neighborhood who could maybe cut your lawn for you and, you know, maybe go in and water the plants to make sure you didn't come back and those were all dead. And maybe even, you know, walk Scruffy if you had a dog at the house. But, you know, today we do have, we've got Ring cameras and we got all different kinds of stuff that can monitor the house. But my point is, if you're not there to be able to take care of the house, are you making accommodations? My point here, if you are no longer around to take care of your family, maybe even to take care of yourself, you want to make plans for that in advance, right? This leads me to kind of an estate planning conversation.
1: I was just going to say, I think that's where you're headed, right? With estate planning.
0: Spike. Yeah.
1: I would say a retirement plan isn't complete unless you have at least, whether you have an estate plan or not, or whether you have a will or a trust, you have to address this. It's so important, especially for those that are going to be left with, I don't want to say the burden of your mess if you didn't plan, but in part for those that are left with the burden of your mess if you didn't plan. It's so important that you every year or every couple of years at least, you check your beneficiary designations on all of your accounts. You know, we had an advisor, Kevin Frisbee, and I tell this story at our workshops. He had a new client that came on board and as an advisory client, and this gentleman passed away. Now, prior to coming on board, this gentleman had bought life insurance from somebody else years ago. He passed away. He never changed his beneficiary designations. So his ex-wife ended up getting a $1 million policy as opposed to his newer current wife. Mm-hmm. Nobody ever, you know, bothered to check that. That's also a part of estate planning. When people come in, we want to say, bring in your policies. Let's just do a review. And I can't tell you how many times, probably one out of four times, we'll find something, somebody listed as a beneficiary designation that doesn't belong there. And we have to get that changed. That's part of it. But you really don't want to leave a mess behind. Also, you know, estate planning for yourself is so important. But also, you know, we're coming out of a generation, right? What was it called? The silent generation, where you were born between 1928 and 1945. Those folks barely talked to their kids about what their plans were because they call them the silent generation for a reason. And I think so they didn't want to talk about estate planning. Oh, we'll worry about that later. But now these kids, you know, now in their 50s and 60s, the boomers, they have to deal with this. And sometimes they have no clue what mom and dad had in their nest egg. And sometimes it's debt. Sometimes it's more than they know what to do with. But estate planning is so important.
0: And I don't necessarily blame the silent generation because some of that comes from culture. There's a bit of a culture that said it was rude or impolite to talk about money out loud. Said, that's a private matter. But today, and one of the reasons we do an entire hour-long radio show on it, and you guys do TV shows on it, and you do workshops on it, it's because this stuff is complicated. And the more that we can share with our family, look, the family doesn't need to know about dollars and cents and necessarily how much they're going to get, but how do things function? Who is going to be in charge of decisions? Who can help if you are no longer able to, number one, help yourself or to be there for your spouse or to say, hey, this is how we think everything should be distributed after me and your mom have a nice, long, wonderful life in retirement. You can have the conversation of where it's at so your kids And when I say kids, I'm talking about your adult kids, 50s and 60s and 70-year-olds, don't have to argue about this stuff later. If you don't have a financial plan, if you don't have an estate plan specifically, that's like leaving your plants in the house for a two-week vacation and expecting to come back and have them be alive. It ain't going to happen. Folks, call the phone number. All of these things interrelated. In fact, when we get back, I'd like to maybe talk about a real situation, you know, how we see how taking care of our adults, the folks who took care of us, is really an important part of the staging of financial planning. We'll discuss that when we get back, but call the phone number right now so you can schedule your time with the team at no cost to you. 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
0: 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You know, I can remember, so 30 some years ago, my parents, they had friends. They worked really, really hard at what they were doing. The kids were getting older. They were like, you know, kids my age, so we're getting out of high school, going to college. And I remember they wanted to start a travel agency. And, you know, the internet was getting bigger and bigger. And it seemed like a really neat idea. And then, you know, 5, 10, 15 years later, as we checked in with this family, the travel agency thing wasn't going very well for them.
1: Right.
0: As people started to kind of book their own flights, I can remember different, you know, websites. Some of them were good. Some of them were rotten. Some of them were just terrible. You might remember that yourself. You know, I'm not going to say names here, but now maybe I, as I've gotten older here, kind of want to overcorrect back to, yeah, I used to think that I could save myself money. Hey, I can figure out where I want to go and CS the key. Or, you know what? I can look into where you book tours and going into Rome or somewhere else. But you know what? I also found it to be exhausting. I found myself, like you were talking about at the very beginning of the program, a woman who was going into her retirement, but she's looking at YouTube videos of things that she wants to look at and do and make sure she does on her vacation. It's like, we do all of this time now, but it's like, you know what? I'm also at a point where I work for a living. It was exhausting, and I don't know what I don't know. When you're talking about financial planning, is it worth it today to have somebody guide you through this? And I know this is what you do for a living, but are you saving yourself in costs by doing everything on your own? Or are you possibly costing yourself by not knowing what you don't know?
1: Well, you know, Spike, like you mentioned, I'm a little biased in answering this question. But the reason why, you know, people will pay for a service like a financial planner or you know, 20 years ago, a travel agent. I'm old enough to have had a travel agent when I planned my honeymoon 28 years ago. So yes, I know what you're talking about. You don't see them that much anymore, but they still exist. If somebody's going to be taking like a worldwide trip or like even a very specialized trip about places they've never been, you can watch, you know, days worth of YouTube videos, but I bet you there's going to be something that that travel agent probably could enlighten you to that you're not going to find. Same thing with you know, planning for retirement. I can't tell you how many times, you know, even my current clients will call me and ask me a question, and nothing against them. It's just they don't do this for a living. But the question to me, like, I'm like, that, gosh, that makes no sense. I'm so glad that you asked me that question rather than just going and doing that. For example, I think about maybe it was about a month and a half ago, and I remember it that specifically because it kind of blew my mind. One of my clients, he called me and he said, Pete, no, he sent me an email. He says, Pete, I need you to convert my entire IRA into Roth because I just heard a radio show about Roth conversions. And so I looked at it and I said, my gosh. And I did the math and I said, do you know that if you were to do that, you would, do you have $35,000 in an extra account to pay the taxes on the Roth conversion? He said, well, what do you mean? I said, well, you want to do it so you never have to pay taxes on those dollars. Right, right. But you have to pay the taxes up front. And in order to pay the taxes on that, you'd have to pull more than what you're talking about. You know, you'd have to convert more than what you have. And he said, oh, I didn't know that. I said, well, okay, I'm so glad you didn't do that. Let's talk about this. But it's those types of mistakes that people will make because they got a half of information from a radio show or from a talk show or something like that. So yes, I think it's invaluable. What you pay for a true financial planner is going to save you so much time and energy, but more importantly, save you money, whether it's in taxes or just expenses. Or whatever it is, it's so worth it. And again, I'm biased in saying that, but that's why we exist.
0: And here's the thing. You've got investments, which we're going to talk about, you know, what happened to the markets last week in a little while. You've got taxes, you've got healthcare selections, you've got Social Security timing, you've got all of these different variables. And then of course the estate planning. And by the way, estate planning isn't just for what you're going to leave to the grandkids or the kids, your adult children. Estate planning is also about protecting your assets while you're alive, making sure that everybody knows where everything is mapped properly and legally, so the transfer of everything goes easily, low cost, not a lot of fees. It's a lot more than just, hey, what am I leaving later on?
1: Of course.
0: If you've never made all of these decisions before and you're doing it on your own and you're doing it for your spouse or with your spouse together, there's a difference between cost and value. There can be a cost for something, but what is the value for not losing more? What are you costing yourself by making huge mistakes? If you'd like to know what that difference is for you, we will do a free retirement review talking about all of those, from your investments, your taxes, Social Security timing. If you've already turned it on, how do we maximize the rest of your investments, the estate planning conversations, and anything else that might be on your mind? But call 833-856-1384. To schedule your time. Peter, this is, you know, we started talking about the caregiving, and, you know, we received a question at one of the live events, and we like to take all of the real questions for people out there.
1: Right.
0: So you learn something from it. And a gentleman had asked, one of our advisors, it may have been Derek. I'm not sure. Because I know he's down the hall from you sometimes. And he said, hey, my wife and I are both getting into our retirement years, but now it seems like we're spending more and more time taking care of our parents. We love our parents, but we really didn't plan for this. Sometimes we also hear this from folks saying, hey, we're getting older, but my adult children need a lot more help with their childcare. And they're like, look, we did this. we did this 20 or 30 years. I love seeing the grandkids, but you know, going to the soccer games and, you know, there's a difference between helping our family and being relied upon. And would you say that as you're helping your aging parents who we love, who took care of us, that it can become a little bit of a financial and emotional burden that, you know, we hadn't really planned for? Have you experienced this yourself?
1: We could do a whole entire show on just this. We could do a whole entire show on just my family right now. I think I mentioned, I'm the youngest of five kids. My parents are in their 90s. And luckily, we convinced them 4.5 years ago to do some planning. And it was about 4.5 years of trying to convince them before they would

0: do any playing. Yeah. And nothing against them is that silent generation, right? They're both kids of the Depression. And it's so tough to get them to relinquish control, but even share what they have. We eventually did. And thank goodness that we did, because we ended up developing a living trust. And my father passed in this last September, and the trust took care of certain things that, and had provisions for that exact, you know, happening, for that exact occasion. And now my mom is in an assisted living place because we convinced her to put her name on a list 2.5 years ago.
1: Oh,
0: and it just happened to coordinate right after my father passed. And she needed that kind of service. This is exactly what we're talking about. We could do 2 shows on this, for sure. But yes, it's so important. And that's the estate planning.
1: If you don't mind, and first of all, I'm sorry about the passing of your father.
0: Thank you.
1: My father's a huge father figure to myself as well, so I can only imagine. And you know, that's hard. And I'm sure there's many different emotional levels that you can talk. Talk to me about the list. What do you mean? And why is that so important today? You said you had mom put on a list before.
0: Yes, because, just getting your name on a list in an assisted living facility in Southern Maine, and I would expect anywhere in the country, there's lists for reasons, because when you need it, there's not an opening, which means you have to put your name on a list, especially for something like memory care, which may be needed in the future. And then there's the expense of this. I'm not getting emotional, but I'm saying this emphatically because thank God they let us do some of this. There's so much more we could have done, but thank God that those two kids from the silent generation allowed us to do some of this for them, you know, and the sale of their home. They were in a home that they had no business being in. It was too big, too expensive. One of us had to be there all the time to take care of something, because neither of them could take care of the physical aspects that a home, you know, requires. Mm-hmm. So we convinced them to sell it. Oh my gosh, like I said, Mike, we could spend a week just talking about this, about my clients right now. They are retired and retiring, but their parents are probably still around. They're all going through it. We're all going through this exact same thing right now.
1: I could not agree more. I believe you and I have talked about, or I have, I know, with a lot of your teammates here at Northern Alliance Financial, but this era right now, known as Peak 65, that there are more Americans turning 65 every single day in the United States than at any time in history.
0: Right.
1: It is a little tiny bit over 11,000 a day. It's about 4.1 million a year. Mm-hmm. And my curiosity as your host and kind of a financial sociologist from my seat is, what does that do to our retirement systems? If you're not aware that eventually you might need some version of long-term care and you don't have yourself on a list, if you think you're going to get into a long-term care facility at 89 years old the week that you need it, folks, how wrong would people be in that thinking, Peter?
0: Well, I mean, just 100% wrong. And you know, again, luckily—
1: And not to scare people, but
0: no.
1: to make them aware.
0: And it's so tough to go to your parents and say, Mom and Dad, you know, there's going to be a burden put on us when something happens. So let's start preparing. And it's a gentle conversation that you had to have with them. And it's going to be multiple times, you know, maybe not always in family gatherings, but go visit your parents and talk to them. Say, look, we got to start doing some planning. But if they're of that generation, they're going to buck you. Just be ready for it. It is so important, because it's going to fall on you if they don't do some planning.
1: Yeah. Call 833-856-1384. Are you struggling with this right now with your family? Are you beginning to have to take care of your parents? You love them, you want to do it, but it's a strain. You could be finishing up, you know, the end of a strong career for yourself and your spouse. So say, hey, when do we get to relax and slow down? But these things can be complicated. And it's, when we say the phrase to not be a burden, it's almost like overused in our industry, but this is what it means. Maybe we can put in systems to help have somebody around, whether it's when we say nursing care or assistance or cleaning care, whatever it might be, so you can be there for the emotional aspects of your family. If you want to start having that conversation or don't even know where to begin, call the phone number. This is something we experience almost every single day in planning at our offices. 833-856-1384 is that phone number. That's 833-856-1384. More conquering retirement when we get back right after this.
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2: 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You know, we've moved through vacation season and we're talking about how we might be taking care of the people who took care of us when we were little ones. But let's also bring this back to the markets, if you don't mind. Within the recent last few days, we saw the market go down almost 1,100 points. And then we're talking the Dow Jones, the NASDAQ. I didn't see the S&P specifically, but I know it had a lot of technology in there. There was an announcement from the new Fed chair of them basically saying, "I don't think I'm going to be moving interest rates." And it seemed to send the market into a panic. How can him saying we're not going to do anything make people freak out? What happened, Peter?
3: I think because they were anticipating that there would be an adjustment in interest rates, right? The market is forward thinking. So everyone's trying to predict what's going to happen. Just like when we started going to, you know, a war with Iran, you know, obviously that's an oil rich area. 20% of world oil comes through the Strait of Hormuz. Oil prices started going up right away. And it wasn't because anything had happened yet. It was because the market is trying to price in what they think is going to happen. You know, I'm so glad that you brought this up. The majority of our clients, and I'm going to speak for them because I've been doing this long enough and I have enough of them to get a consensus as to how they feel, because when that happened, Spike, I didn't receive one phone call. Not one of my clients called me and said, "What are we going to do?" In other words, what's going to happen now when it drops 1,100 points? And the reason for that is because of how we, and I say we, because I know all of the advisors at Northern Alliance Financial are doing the same type of thing. We're building in provisions into people's plan where if that was a sustained drop, that 1,100, let's say it dropped another 1,000 the next day and another, you know, 500 the next day. All right, now there's something's got to be adjusted. Something's got to be done. But even if that happened, I bet you I still probably would not have received many phone calls, because we have provisions in the plans. I think in a former earlier segment today, I mentioned how when something happens, when most of our clients are withdrawing from their assets, or a good portion of them are, and they're withdrawing from their assets to live on. And if they're drawing from their equity accounts, that those monies that are invested in the stock market and thus would be affected by that 1,100 point drop, if that was a sustained drop, they know that we just turn off that spigot from the equity investments and we turn on the same amount of money from a vehicle that they have in their portfolio that was not negatively affected by that drop and will never be negatively affected by a market drop. And yes, I'm talking about annuities, but, and again, that very specific fixed indexed annuity that I like to use, and most of us, I think, do, because it creates a pension for somebody. But if that client wasn't drawing from that annuity and it's just sitting there for that reason, then they're going to draw money from there. So, I mean, we can go and talk about, you know, the 2022 market drop and why that happened. We can talk about the 2008. Frankly, I don't care, because I am anticipating if somebody's coming in, they're 65, there's going to be at least three more market drops, sustained market drops. But you know what's crazy about now, Spike? The market does not act how we learned it was going to act when we were getting our securities license. It doesn't act like that at all anymore. 1,000-point drops in one day, and then on Friday, 500-point up to the upside. Today, another 500-point. I mean,

0: doesn't react how we learned that it would react. So things are different. All the more reason to have safety mechanisms, safety provisions in your portfolio.
1: And here's, would you agree with this? I feel like you hear the negative news a lot louder than you hear about the buying back.
0: Of course, because it sells. Yeah.
1: Yeah, because the market drops. What's happening? What's the drama? And then quietly the next day, buying back. It's actually, from where it was over this past weekend, it's back over its highs. But people remember the negative news more loudly,
0: of course,
1: than the positive. So I like the big thing for me there is how you said none of your clients called.
0: No one
1: called to say, are we okay? Are we doing all right? Tell me the why, though. Tell me why they weren't calling. Do they see the income plan? They've seen it, experienced it over the 1 year, 2 year, 3 year, 5 years, 10 years of, no matter what's going on in the markets, I see my consistent income coming in. Explain That's why right. they don't have to call.
0: Yeah, more so they're not calling now because the clients that I've been meeting with for the last 5 years, I've been explaining to them, you know, there will be some drastic ups and downs. And remember, you know, that money that we do have invested in equity, the assets under management, that is tactically managed, meaning, you know, there's active, there's tactical, and then there's passive. Tactical management means there will be adjustments made to your portfolio in a sustained downside and as well as, you know, movements to try to react to what's happening in the market. It's not day trading, but it is tactically, you know, adjusting your accounts based on what's happening in the market. So they know that for number one. But number two, we prepare the clients for this. We say 1,000 points in one day, don't worry about it. It's going to come back the next day. And if it doesn't, and if it continues to go down, then that's okay. Because if they're drawing income, they know we're going to turn that spigot off from where you were drawing income from. And then we already have a provision over here to continue on with income so that it does not affect your lifestyle. What we don't want is for people to have to change their lifestyle because we have, you know, a 2022. Hopefully that, you know, if they have enough funds allocated appropriately and they've got a good advisor that is telling them, you know, you're going to have down periods. You're going to have maybe a down 6 months, maybe a down year. They're not frightened by it when they see that because they know we've already addressed it. We already have provision in the plan for it. In fact, Pete said it was going to happen three more times in my life. This is just one of them. That's why.
1: You brought up 2022 and the history on that was that, look, interest rates had been very, very low for a long time. We basically got to our lowest point in about 2020. That also coincided with COVID.
0: Right.
1: So eventually they had to go up, but they didn't do that in 2020 or 2021 when the inflation was really high. Interest rates were raised several times. I want to say at least 9 times in 2022.
0: Yeah,
1: and that panicked the stock market and panicked, you know, the interest rate market and brought down kind of all of the market together. Is that why there's some reaction when the Fed is talking about interest rates? Because people are worried, oh my gosh, what's going to happen again?
0: They're afraid of that happening again, yeah.
1: Okay.
0: But just like, you know, that was the first time in a long time when the bond portfolio and the stock market portfolio dropped at the same time, right? The S&P that year dropped about 20%, but the bonds dropped about 14%. That was almost unheard of. Most people's 401ks, 403bs, retirement plans are made up of stocks and bonds. For that reason, one is usually offsetting the other, not in 2022. Like you said, interest rates were so low. The only way that the Fed knows how to fight interest rates is to fight inflation is to raise interest rates. And that's exactly what they did. But that's the opposite of what the 60-40 portfolio, that balanced portfolio, said that, you know, it was going to take care of. Well, that didn't work that year for sure. But now I would like to say a lot of the investment advisory firms are savvy to that, and they can make adjustments without 100% relying on that 60-40 balanced portfolio that Fidelity and Charles Schwab and everybody touts all these years.
1: If somebody is listening right now and right before retirement, that maybe that can also panic people. Is, you know, if you're 1 or 2 or 3 years away, it's like, oh boy, I don't know what's going to make the market go down. If you're feeling that kind of anxiety, tell me about a portfolio review, how that helps people set themselves up so what happens in the market in a year or two or three doesn't change when they get to retire.
0: Yeah, a portfolio review, we offer that to everybody that comes in that has a portfolio, whether they're managing it or a portfolio that another firm is managing. Most of our clients, I would say, are coming in from other firms. They hear us on the radio. You know, our number one referral source right now, Spike, is referrals. I mean, that's where people are coming in from, not from the TV or the radio, but they're coming in from other clients. So that tells us

0: lot. But the portfolio review, portfolio x-ray, is an opportunity to come in and bring your statements. And what we can do is see if, in fact, your investments are in line with your risk tolerance. Everybody has a risk tolerance, from conservative to moderate, all the way up to aggressive and explosive. We've seen some folks get really risky. But in any event, and see what the fees are within your portfolio. It's a stress test to see if there is another 2022 or, gosh, another 2008. What will your funds do? How much would you lose given the holdings that you have right now, the fees that are in your account, and what your, or does it line up with your risk tolerance? That's what it's about. If we're going to make a recommendation to a potential client about what to do with their current assets, we have to see how well their current assets are performing and what the fees are and what to expect in the future if we have another market downturn.
1: Yeah. You can get started on that review right now by calling the phone number, setting up your time. By the way, when you call this number, you're not interrupting the program. That's going to go over to our call center. Well, they will set up a time for you, and they'll find the most convenient office for you. 833-856-1384 is the phone number for you to call. Set up your time. If you want, you can also set up your time at their website, nafinancialadvisors.com. That's for Northern Alliance Financial Advisors. The alliance is that we have several offices all around the great state of Maine, and we'll find the one that's closest for you. For Peter Hansen, financial advisor, I'm Spike. Thank you so much for listening to Conquering Retirement. We'll be back again next weekend. Even though that's all the time we have for today's program, the phone number will still be live. Call that. I say call it now, or at least remember to jot it down and set up your time. 833-856-1384. Thanks for listening. We'll be back next weekend. 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A Roth conversion may not be suitable for your situation. The primary goal in converting retirement assets into a Roth IRA is to reduce the future tax liability on the distributions you take in retirement or on the distributions of your beneficiaries. The information provided is to help you determine whether or not a Roth IRA conversion may be appropriate for your particular circumstances. 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
2: 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The views, statements, and opinions expressed herein are those of the individual speakers and not necessarily those of Foundations and its affiliates. The information contained herein does not constitute an offer to sell any securities or represent an express or implied opinion or endorsement of any specific investment opportunity, offering, or issuer. Any discussion of performance or returns is not indicative of future results. Any discussions of specific strategies are for informational purposes only and have been provided to help determine whether they may be appropriate for your specific situation. If applicable, the primary goal is converting retirement assets into a Roth IRA is to reduce the future tax liability on the distributions you take in retirement or on the distributions of your beneficiaries. Each individual investor's situation is different, and any ideas provided may not be appropriate for your particular circumstances. Comments regarding a particular client's experience may or may not be the same as another client's experience and is not an indication that any client or prospective client will experience the same or a higher level of future success or performance. Foundations only transacts business in those jurisdictions where it's properly registered or is excluded or exempted from registration requirements. Registration as an investment advisor is not an endorsement of the firm by securities regulators and does not mean the advisor has achieved a specific level of skill or ability. Nothing herein constitutes a recommendation that any security, portfolio, or securities or investment strategy is suitable for any specific person. No legal or tax advice is provided. 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

0: WGAN, WMGX, HD2 Portland. 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
1: From ABC News, I'm Brian Clark. A Nevada hospital is being evacuated. The large fire burning in the states forced the evacuation of Northwest Specialty Hospital in Reno, along with thousands of homes in the area. ABC's Morgan Norwood has the latest on a fast-growing fire.
2: A state of emergency as a dangerous new wind-driven fire tears across Nevada. Homes in danger, evacuations underway. The Hawk Fire breaking out in the hills above the Somerset community in Northwest Reno just before noon Saturday. It was a 40-acre brush fire at midday, but this morning, the fire burning more than 10,000 acres with no containment.
1: President Trump is set to wave the green flag ahead of the Freedom 250 Grand Prix, an IndyCar race through the streets of Washington, D.C. Meanwhile, the U.S. and Canada are ramping up their trade war after the U.S. put 50% tariffs on $20 billion worth of Canadian goods. Prime Minister Mark Carney of Canada said,
3: Canada will match Washington's new tariffs, dollar for dollar, in order to protect Canadian workers, farmers, families, and businesses.
1: As the midterms draw closer, the New York Times first reported President Trump's son-in-law Jared Kushner met with Democratic House Leader Hakeem Jeffries, says ABC's Rachel Scott.
4: The source is confirming that Kushner did, in fact, meet with Leader Jeffries in recent weeks. I'm told the focus of this was try to find some common ground on where Democrats and the Trump administration could work together. That certainly is striking as we're less than 75 days to the midterm elections and Democrats are hoping to retake the House.
1: It's been more than a week since heavy storms and deadly flooding in Indiana and in the northwest corner of the state. More than 30,000 customers still don't have power, including Talisha Burnett in Gary.
5: I have to sit in my car and get some air because of right now, with all the storms, my whole house is so much moisture built up. My furniture is ruined now.
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8: 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A 51-year-old man is in custody after a standoff in Whitefield this past Thursday.
9: Lincoln County deputies say they attempted to serve an arrest warrant to Robert Willett for terrorizing Thursday morning, but he fled into a nearby residence and refused to surrender. Maine State Police tactical and crisis negotiation teams were brought in after Willett allegedly made threats and arrested him without incident Thursday night. Deputies say they applied for a weapons restriction order for Willett. Andy Mounter, News Radio WGAN.
8: State Auditor Matt Dunlap has picked up the endorsement of the Maine Education Association in his campaign for a second congressional district. The union, which represents roughly 24,000 teachers and school staff, formally backed the Old Town Democrat during an event in Lewiston. Union leaders praised Dunlap's support for fully funding federal special education programs and student loan forgiveness. They also used the event to sharply criticize opponent and former Governor Paul LePage, pointing to past budget battles and controversial statements about educators. And speaking of education, a 120-year-old schoolhouse in West Gorham is getting a second chance thanks to a local woman and the surrounding community. Renovating the building on Osepe Trail into the House of Parker Preschool has been spearheaded by pre-K teacher Mary Hanscom, no relation, who channeled the death of her husband 5 years ago into the project. Here she is with CBS 13.
10: You know, it's bigger than just the House of Parker Preschool. It's bigger than just like our little preschool. It's a community coming together to help support children in the community.
8: Yesterday saw Hanscom and the community coming together for a community work day to get the building ready for the rapidly approaching beginning of school. And now, here's your latest AccuWeather forecast.
11: Today brings clouds and humid conditions with a shower or two around and a high of 71, with any spotty lingering evening thunderstorm giving way to fog late with a low of 64 tonight, then some sun and nice tomorrow, high 79. I'm AccuWeather meteorologist LaTroy Thornton on Southern Maine's official weather station, News Radio 98.5 FM and AM 560 WGAN.
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13: Have you seen Sesame Street lately, by the way?
14: Yeah.
13: It's terrible. It's not good. It's not good. The modern incarnation of it. For one, that red menace, Elmo, has taken over everything.
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13: Absolute miserable Elmo.
14: Sesame Street's brought to you by the letter W for woke.
13: Well, there's that, too. There is definitely that element to it. But it's also shorter. I mean, they switched over to HBO, right? So it's not like the long-form program it used to be. My favorite, when I was growing up, my favorites were, I would say, The Grouch. I was a big fan of Oscar the Grouch. I was a big fan of Cookie Monster, as many kids were. I even liked Grover. Grover wasn't bad. I liked that. I liked the little musical interludes that they did. I could still do the counting song. You remember that one? 1, 2, 3, 4, 5, 6, 7, 8, 9, 10, 11, 12. Da-da-da-da. Pinball Machine? Don't you remember that? No? Nobody? Anybody?
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0: Good morning. It is a healthy conversation with Dr. Lisa Belisle and myself, Dr. Jeff Barkin. 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Thanks for joining us this week on A Healthy Conversation. Our guest lives at the meeting point of two callings that, for him, they're really one. Dr. Sam Zager is a Portland family physician and a member of the Maine House of Representatives for District 116, which is in Portland, where he serves on the Health and Human Services Committee. His path is anything but conventional. The United States Naval Academy, a master's at Oxford, Harvard Medical School, and a family medicine residency at Maine Medical Center with 11 years of Navy service along the way. He still sees patients at Martin's Point while serving in Augusta, and he describes both the exam room and the state house as one commitment, what he calls his Hippocratic and constitutional oaths, to the health of Mainers and to the institutions that protect them. Dr. Sam Zager, welcome to A Healthy Conversation.
1: Thank you very much. It's really great to be here.
0: Well, what an introduction. What a path. Can you just sort of tell our audience a little bit about that path? That is incredible.
2: Naval Academy. By the way, good morning, Sam. Good to see you.
1: Good morning. Great to see you both. I've been appreciative of the healthy conversations you both have participated in and fostered over the years in many ways.
0: Well, welcome. This is a delight to have you on. You've been in the legislature for quite a long time, practicing doctor. So how do you pull that all together? What was the path that got you to this place?
1: Well, I think it was not a grand strategy. If one wants to serve in a legislature, I don't recommend going to medical school as the preparation for it. The health of a legislature and the wisdom of a legislative decisions really rest on a diversity of opinions and experiences. So I see myself as one of many, one person who brings the things that I've learned from my patients, from my training and experiences, to the decisions that we make together.
0: And what is that like in Augusta? Because it strikes me that we're very polarized. We're in this hyper-polarized time. We haven't typically been in that hyper-polarized time. But as a doctor, now in the studio, we have three physicians, Dr. Lisa, Dr. Sam, and Dr. Jeff. I'm not in the legislature. Dr. Lisa's not. You are. What is it like interacting professionally as a physician with so many non-physicians who also have their own subject matter expertise and guide Maine law?
1: So I've been in the legislature for about 6 years now, and I've come to appreciate it in this legislation and the way that people serve in a legislature, kind of like I've appreciated music or art. There's many ways to do it. There's no one right way or wrong way. And there's something about the meeting of ideas and the structures that make sure that things don't go off the rail that yield something productive, hopefully. It certainly yields an answer to pretty much 2,000 or more questions each session. Those are the bills. Each one is a question, essentially. And we vote on them and we make decisions on very difficult questions, difficult policy areas sometimes, and we do it by and large with a tremendous commitment, and it's something that I feel very privileged to be a part of, and I would encourage anyone of your listeners to consider participating up to and including being running for office someday.
0: What does it feel like as a doctor being in the legislature? The reason that I ask is that we're now at a point where science seems to be taking a bit of a backseat to feelings, to emotions, controversies over vaccination, COVID, mask wearing, all of that. Given that you're a Harvard alum, and I don't hold that against you being a Yalee myself at all, do people ever sort of look at you like, oh, you're elitist? How can you relate to us? Like, how does that come together? Because I think that there's a perception that people don't get along, people don't like each other, they call each other names. In my experience, that isn't true from what I know. So I want to sort of get your take on that as a doctor who is in the legislature.
1: Well, it's an interesting question. I guess I approach legislating and my conduct and manner, in the legislature in the same way that I approach being a doctor. It's a tremendous and humbling privilege to be invited into somebody's life as a physician to help them, guide them, or to be a advisor, as they're essentially the captain of their ship. I consider myself somebody who's humbled and privileged to be part of that. I, of course, to be a physician, you have to be well trained. You have to overcome a lot of hurdles. And I think it's crucial to be a good physician to have your ears open, to always realize that you don't have, you can hopefully be better tomorrow than you were yesterday. And the only way to do that is with humility. And so I think I take a similar recipe into the state house. I certainly feel like I am entitled to be there. The people of my district have elected me repeatedly. Everyone there is duly elected. That is the criteria. There's a few constitutional criteria, but there's no educational requirements. There's no language requirements. If you look at the Constitution, you have to be 21 years old. You have to essentially live in your district, and to be duly elected. So it fosters a rich conversation. It's not always easy. Sometimes it's very difficult. You asked about evidence basis and my approach and my, you know, the sort of the balance of the rational and the emotional. I frankly think both are important. I feel like it's part of my responsibility to bring evidence basis for the well-being of people, whether they're individual patients or families or communities or the entire state. When we sit on the Health and Human Services Committee, for instance, I have terrific colleagues there. We don't always agree. The point is not to always agree. That would be fascist if everyone always agreed on the same thing. But we have a rich conversation, and I feel like part of my responsibility is to be true to the evidence, even when I sometimes have to tell friends that the evidence isn't there to support what you are suggesting. That has to happen too, and that's part of being committed to where the evidence is going.
0: I would think that, you know, there's a saying that dealing with doctors is like herding cats. And I have to ask, what's harder, getting the 13 legislatures on Health and Human Services Committee to agree on some healthcare bill or getting a patient to follow your advice?
1: Yeah, I guess it depends. It's interesting you mentioned that, because I was asked about a year ago to speak at a senior center. The question was, what is it like to be a legislator in hyper-partisan times? And so I did some thinking about that. What does hyper-partisan mean? I'm not a political scientist. There's probably dissertations and books written about that. But I again, look

0: unanimity more readily than others. My own committee was like 83% unanimous. So as partisan as some of the issues are that come before Health and Human Services Committee, that could be general assistance, that could be abortion, reproductive rights, and many other things. We have achieved unanimity, and that's a very high bar if you imagine, 83% of the time. And there were like three or so committees that were more than 80%. And the lowest, the least unanimous committee was, I think it was 39% unanimous. So there's sort of a normal distribution there, and more or less what you'd expect when people in good faith come together from different perspectives, different parts of the states to make difficult decisions.
1: 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I'm Dr. Lisa Belial here with Dr. Jeff Barkin and our guest and friend, Dr. Sam Zager, a Portland family physician and a member of the Maine House of Representatives. Sam, you and I go back in a slightly different way. I know you've known Jeff for a while. You and I were both educated at the Maine Medical Center Family Residency Program. You and I both shared an education under my father, Dr. Charlie Belial, who was a longtime family physician. I once interviewed you as a slightly younger version of the doctor you are today for Love Maine Radio, where you were already talking about, before you were a legislator, what it means to look at health in a broader way. And you've been thinking about health in a broader way, I think, going back your entire career and beyond. You've been talking about, for example, reading. Reading was always something that you thought was important to health. So when you think back and put yourself back in the shoes of that younger doctor, are you carrying forward any of those strands?
0: Oh, absolutely. And Lisa, I'm glad you brought up your father. He was an absolute gem of a mentor. I was recently at we were both at the unveiling of the plaque at the precepting room, in which his admonition that, you know, that there's no way that we can understand the pain that other people are carrying is going to enlighten future doctors in Maine for a very, very long time. I think that's very on point to the kinds of things we're talking about today, and it's one of the chief pieces of wisdom that I think your father shared with many of us. I think that the upstream factors of health are absolutely essential to good primary care. I'm a family physician, but also good policymaking, understanding the intersections of education, housing, economic growth, and asthma rates or diabetes control. Those are all connected. And as a doctor, I see that. As a policymaker, I also see that.
2: We're here with Dr. Sam Zager, who is a practicing family physician at Martin's Point in Maine, as well as in the Maine State Legislature representing District 116. It's a healthy conversation with Dr. Lisa Belial and myself, Dr. Jeff Barkin, on News Radio WGAN. One of the concerns so many people have, which we're going to come right back to, is can we get doctors in Maine? It's really hard. Don't go away. We've got a lot more to get into with Dr. Zager. It's a healthy conversation. We'll be right back.
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0: 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We've been getting to know Dr. Sam Zager, the doctor who went to Augusta, one of a few, but I think right now maybe the only one currently in the legislature. You've had other people that have gone before you and have served, and we're very grateful to them. I want to turn to something that every Mainer feels, whether or not they follow health policy, and that is, can you actually find a doctor when you need one? And I want to start with something that, Sam, you taught me years ago, something I've never forgotten, hearkening back to my mentioning of reading in the last segment, and that is that a library card could be a health intervention, that health is built in the places that people live and not only in the exam room. So I want to keep that in, the idea in the room as we talk about access, because shortage isn't just about doctors. Certainly not being able to find doctors is one thing. Not being able to connect with the health system generally is another. But not being able to connect in with things that cause people to be healthy, for example, libraries, let's just say. So as we bring this forward, what is it that you start to untangle in your mind? What is the single biggest issue that you think that we are facing right now as Mainers are trying to access care?
1: Your question is a very rich one because it looks at the micro or isolatable things as well as the whole overall ecosystem. I tend to be somebody that looks at the whole ecosystem. I don't think there's a magic pill. I think a single intervention that would be the single most effective thing. I think that there's something about the whole ecosystem of health, whether, you know, somebody has, if the infrastructure, the built infrastructure is good, clean air, good public transportation, certainly access to educational opportunities, job opportunities. There's a lot about the diseases of despair that are ravaging through Maine as well as many other states. We see this all the time in the Health and Human Services Committee. We see it in the Health and Human Services Committee on with regard to child welfare. And neglect is actually more a cause for the department's intervention, Child Protective Services, than abuse. So neglect. And what's the difference? Where's the dividing line between neglect and just don't have enough money to go around to get the boots or the shoes or what have you? So I see there's a lot of things that are really not traditionally the province of doctors, but they really are. When you think about what the Hippocratic Oath is, it's a commitment to the health of others and a commitment to serve others before you, and so thinking broadly is really important. You also brought up the availability of doctors. This is something that the National Academy of Science, Engineering, and Mathematics really looked at recently. They conducted a study. This is not just doctors. This is, you know, all these sort of technical experts who were saying, what's wrong with American healthcare? And one of the main idea of what they said is, we need to fix primary care. If we fix primary care, then we improve access. We improve access for mental health. Obviously, tons of mental health is done in primary care. Also with tremendous psychiatric colleagues. But that is the entry point, and pretty much every highly functioning healthcare system has a strong foundation of primary care. And that's a report that's available.

0: for the public. It's available on the internet. It came out about 2022 that found that. So in order to improve health, I'm thinking we need to ensure that we have a strong economy, that we have people who have a sense of a future. We need to ensure that people can get around safely and effectively for commercial or educational reasons. We need all sorts of things. Housing, of course. We also need a system that when people are looking to maintain health, to prevent diseases, to identify early problems before they get big, or to address problems that do turn up and have symptoms, that they have some place to go. And that is absolutely critical.
1: So a couple of weeks ago, we interviewed Dr. Garrett Fontaine and Dr. Patrick Connolly, who I know you know both of them, and probably pretty well, at least Dr. Connolly, because he's been around a long time and he contributed to my education. I'm guessing he might have contributed to yours. Plus, I think you might have a work overlap as well.
0: That's right.
1: So when we were talking about primary care, and I like to think of it as family medicine because that's my board certification. My board certification is not in primary care. My board certification is in family medicine. I am caring for the family. I'm a specialist in the family. We came up with this question, and that is, what is it that we've been doing for the at least 30 years that I've been practicing that has not really borne out? We've known that there has been an access to primary care / family medicine for at least 30 years. We've been chasing this. And nothing that we've done so far has contributed to the pipeline. What can we do better?
0: I think that, I think you're asking, you know, why don't we have more people who are choosing to go into family medicine, or and of those who are in pediatrics or internal medicine, why aren't more of them going into primary care? And it's a complex question, complex answers. Part of it, I think, is that we have, is that there's a reputation that, you know, that many people don't understand what is so compelling about being there to have a relationship with a patient over time, to be there to earn their trust, to be there through the simple things like the sore throats, and also the really difficult things like a new grave diagnosis or whatever else is going on. It's profoundly meaningful and fulfilling, but it's not something that is easily demonstrated in a medical student rotation that might be a month or it might be 1 week, one day a week for many months. It's hard to show the magic. So I think that's part of it. I think part of it is also that our overall healthcare system does not prioritize primary care, much to to our loss collectively. This is what I think the National Academies of Science was getting at, and that could mean, you know, what can we do about that? We can make the administrative burden less on the practices, not just on the doctors and the other practitioners, but if you have too many people that are pushing papers because they're doing prior authorizations or they're doing other things, that's problematic. If they are if staff turnover is too high, that's hard with the medical assistants or the patient support representatives, then that becomes more difficult. Obviously, if you don't have the right, you know, if you can't recruit a primary care doctor or a family doctor, that's problematic. Primary care is the only specialty that has been shown over and over again to have a health benefit. It's the only specialty that just found in 2017 and validated in subsequent years, that in the earlier study, it found that for every primary care doctor that's in a catchment area of 100,000 people, the life expectancy of those people is associated to improve by about 2 months, almost 60 days. That's profound. That's a very late. That's quite an endpoint to look at. And so, if the life expectancy is increasing, or is it tends to be associated with more than 2 months or almost 2 months of improvement because of a single primary care doctor, you know, there's many other things that are also improving along the way. And so that's. I think that it's to fix the system. We need to address the reputation. We need to address the administrative burdens. We also, of course, need to ensure that compensation is there in order for it to be sustainable.

0: and that's compensation for the medical assistants, the nurses, and everyone in the primary care practice.
1: Well, I know that Dr. Jeff Barkin has lots of other questions about this particular topic, and we'll talk more about that when we come back. We've been talking with Dr. Sam Zager on A Healthy Conversation here with Dr. Jeff Barkin on WGAN AM 560 FM 98.5. I'm very interested, Sam. I just have to give you this feedback. Often when we ask people, why not primary care and what have you been doing wrong? They lead with compensation, and I really respect that. That is not the place that you went first. It doesn't mean that we don't talk about it, but the place you went first is, why would one want to be in family medicine? So thank you for doing that.
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7: Now the latest from the FM 98.5 and AM 560 WGAN News Center. Agencies are searching for answers after a fatal plane crash into the Pemaquid River on Thursday. The crash killed the pilot, 54-year-old John Hall of New Hampshire, and injured his 21-year-old son. Flight data shows the two-seater propeller plane took off from Brunswick Executive Airport and was only in the air for 30 minutes before rapidly losing altitude. Flight Safety Officer Randy Klatt says the physical evidence points to a mechanical failure during flight rather than a pilot medical emergency.
8: That leads us to believe that, you know, maybe it was a little bit more of a controlled flight into the ground. In other words, an attempted landing that ended up going bad when it entered the water.
7: The NTSB expects to release a preliminary report on the crash within 30 days. Speaking of crashes, multiple people were injured after an ambulance crash in Bangor this past Friday. Bangor police say they received a call about the incident at around 7:20 p.m. with a G&H ambulance crashing on Broadway. Few details have been released about the incident, though another vehicle seems to have been involved in the crash. A utility pole was damaged and the ambulance was carrying a patient at the time. We'll keep you posted on any updates. And staying in the Bangor area, Vice President J.D. Vance is set to make an appearance in Brewer tomorrow morning. This will be his second trip to Maine in 3 months. White House officials say Vance will be delivering remarks at Compotech, a defense and composites manufacturing facility. While specific topics for the speech haven't been released, the visit marks another high-profile political stop in Penobscot County. Vance last visited the area in May, speaking to supporters at Bangor International Airport. Doors for Monday's events open at 9 a.m. And now, here's your latest AccuWeather forecast.
9: Today brings clouds and humid conditions with a shower or two around and a high of 71, with any spotty lingering evening thunderstorm giving way to fog late with a low of 64 tonight, then some sun and nice tomorrow, high 79. I'm AccuWeather meteorologist LaTroy Thornton on Southern Maine's official weather station, News Radio 98.5 FM and AM 560 WGAN.
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0: Welcome back. It is a healthy conversation with Dr. Lisa Belisle and myself, Dr. Jeff Barkin on News Radio WGAN. In the studio, we have Dr. Sam Zager. Dr. Zager is a family physician, and he's in the legislature, the House of Representatives, representing District 116. Dr. Zager, when I went to make a neurology consult for a patient of mine, the next available appointment was more than a year away. Endocrine consult. We're the oldest state. We have a tremendous obesity burden. Endocrinologists treat diabetes. Terrible number epidemic of diabetics. They can't get appointments. They're booking out a year and a half or 2 years. I learned a week or so ago that physicians are now leaving practice at age 48.1 years of age, leaving practice, not seeing patients. 10 years ago, that was 9 years older. People would leave clinical practice at 57. So if we want to have doctors to treat us, and so many doctors before they're age 50 are leaving clinical care, we have a problem. Now, why are they leaving? Number one, for more almost 50%, almost half, cite hassle factor, direct quote, hassle factor. And the second is it's too hard. That was literally two separate items. But when you look at hassle factor in particular, several things jump to the top. One is this thing called prior authorization, where us doctors are neutered. We want to treat somebody, prescribe a medicine, get a test, do surgery, and the insurance company makes us run through hoops. That was the number one reason that doctors are bailing. Dr. Zager, legislatively, any thoughts as to what can be done here in Maine and just your thoughts generally about that issue?
1: I feel your pain because I feel it every day. I literally was in clinic an hour or so ago, and we face the same sort of issues. I'd like to first answer by stepping way out, and a general observation is that I believe we fundamentally have the wrong approach to providing health care in this country. We're treating it like a commodity rather than a public good. As you said earlier, I used to be in the Navy. And so I think about, through that lens also. And I think about, let's say, national security. Can you imagine if national security or local security, fire and police protection and so forth, were provided by an insurance policy that you got through your employer who would protect you from North Korean missiles or from blockades by hostile actors or by terrorist attacks. So you would go to your employer, who would negotiate a policy with a private company that would provide this somehow. And then if you left your job, you would no longer have that protection. You know, the police wouldn't come to respond to 911 and there wouldn't be anybody protecting the skies or the seas around you, like the military does all the time. That there wouldn't be an intelligence infrastructure that's always working for you, whether you know it or not, whether you're employed or not. There wouldn't be a military that's on duty all the time. It makes no sense to do it that way. And I don't think that it makes sense to do that for healthcare, because we are so our fates are so interwoven, and the health of individuals and the health of communities is so tied to the economy and vice versa. It's so tied to so many other things that we track, that we care about as well. And so I think the broad answer to your question is that these are all pain points. These are all symptoms that you've raised, whether it's not having enough doctors around or whether it's the doctors that are leaving too early or they don't have the right, the non-doctor colleagues are not there or what have you. These are all pain points that are really just symptoms of this of the bigger thing. And I think that's the big thing. Now, of course, that's not something we can solve in Maine. That's a national question. And frankly, in Great Britain, they made that switch after World War II when they established the National Health Service. And that's not working perfectly either. But on balance, countries that have an overall system as opposed to a market economy where somehow assuming that you can squeeze these round pegs in square holes is working. Like other economies where there's actually a composite system seem to work better. So in Maine, what can we do? We can try to make some improvements along the way, incremental improvements. We can push for you know, with our congressional delegation. We can try to bend the conversation nationally when presidential candidates come around. Of course, that doesn't happen very much because of our system, you know, the electoral college system that we have. But I think that in the near term, what we need to do is address things like prior authorization. We need to address the primary care system. We need to address access. We need to address education and training pipelines. These are not solutions. These are mitigating steps.
0: Yeah, to take what you said to the logical place, I think you're describing it perfectly, and I think we're probably all in alignment. You're describing a system where somebody breaks into your house, they've got a gun, they've shot your dog, they've shot your spouse, they're putting the gun at you, you call 911, you call the police, and before the police can come, they have to call another organization to get permission. And that organization is incentivized to say, no, you don't have to go to that house and take care of that person. Just for our listeners, that is what it feels like to be a doctor today. Now, I guess my question is, what can be done to bring insurance companies, to bring pharmacy benefit managers, to bring administrators to the table? Because it strikes me that everybody should be rowing in the same direction to have a sustainable system, that even insurance people live here, that they need care for themselves and their families. Is there anything that could be done to basically stanch the bleeding?
1: I think that some of the things that have been proposed and worked on in the legislature are some of those things, such as the prior authorization. There's not unanimity in, you know, like all insurers, say all insurers in the marketplace, or private insurers, commercial insurers, don't speak in unison. Some of them tend to see the bigger picture. Others, it seems, really are just focused on making money. And that is what the corporate law requires of them. That is the system that we've set up. They're incentivized to do that. In fact, if they don't do that, they can be accountable to their shareholders. So that doesn't make sense to me. Your scenario, hypothetical, is I think appropriate. Maybe a little colorful, but it is what it feels like. It's to require all these prior authorizations and pre-approvals and steps, administrative steps that don't contribute to health.
0: No, it prevents us doctors from providing health care. It's not that it doesn't contribute to health. It takes away from health. It detracts. So for every half hour that I have to spend talking to a doctor to get a cheap $10 medicine approved for a patient is a half hour I don't get to spend with a patient or their family, right? So it's really bad. And then we have Maine Care, Maine Medicaid. Again, very controversial, but yet close to a third of the state is on Maine Care. What is the health of Maine Care? And I'd like to ask to be a fly on the wall, if you don't mind. What is it like, without naming your other people that you work with in the legislature, what are those difficult conversations like to people who maybe don't want to have Medicaid, don't want to have Maine Care, don't want to have any health care reform, are good with prior auths, love the health insurance, love having their care blocked?
1: Well, I think one quick thing that I would say is that roughly 62% of Maine's Maine Care budget is federal. That's the federal match. And that's a formula that I won't get into right now, but that's the way it works out. So we are intimately tied to what the federal government's policies are. And that, of course, has been tremendously upturned in the last year with the OBBA Act, that HR 1 that was passed last summer.
0: Yeah, I believe that that's going to be a real threat. And people don't understand that to being able to get health care. And I think it's a partisan issue. And I think members of both parties don't understand what's going to happen when HR 1, the so-called one big beautiful bill, continues to roll in. We're here with Sam Zager. It's Dr. Lisa Belisle and myself, Dr. Jeff Barkin, News Radio WGN. It's a healthy conversation. We'll be right back.
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1: 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Hi, it's Matt from the WGAN Morning News. We're going to be back again on Monday, and Josh Filler is going to be sitting in for me. He'll be talking with Steve Robinson from the Maine Wire, and they'll be chatting about J.D. Vance's second visit to Maine, Bobby Charles kicking off his general election campaign, and much more. Also, we want you to tell us, do you think that Paul LePage's age is an important issue in Maine's 2nd District race for Congress? 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

0: 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Sam, I want to talk to you about something that's really very near and dear to my heart, and I think it's also near and dear to your heart, and that is leadership. When you provided us with information before coming on, I was really struck by the importance of, on your life's journey, on your trajectory, these seminal moments that you kept, that you noted, that you reflected on. You essentially provided a life timeline, and in your life timeline was meeting your wife Tracy and getting married relatively young, and really listening to, I guess, the signs that you were supposed to make different choices, because initially you were going to be in the Navy. That was going to be your career. There was something that happened that maybe was a calling, or maybe some voice that you listened to that said, no, you need to be a doctor. One of the things I was really struck by was in the post 9/11 timeframe, where you were actually serving in the Navy, you were actively in a leadership position, and you really had to struggle with your work and how it's going to impact people around you. And I think that's an ongoing theme and an ongoing struggle that many of us consider. And when it comes to being a physician, it's one thing. When it comes to being in the legislature, it's another thing. But also leadership, truly leading in your life, both as an example and in a very mindful way. I think this is important to you. So I guess reflect upon that. Reflect upon how you've actually gotten to this place by continually showing up and listening to and weighing all of the different aspects of your life.
1: I do think that I'm a pretty reflective person. I think as I've gone through my life, I've grown more humble, realizing how much suffering there is in the world, how my experience, as vivid as it is for me, is only my experience, as how much I'm connected to more and more people, how my relationships grow deeper, like with Tracy, my wife, or our children, friends. I mean, over time, I think I've appreciated some of the, some might say the softer things, the more unquantifiable things that provide depth and meaning. And so that's something that I've been thinking about a lot recently, in recent years. I've actually been like contemplating, like, what's different about, like, why am I thinking about the world differently? I don't know if you remember the song Take On Me by A-ha in the 1980s. It's like a total high energy song that was written by some young men who were like hair on fire, kind of. They did a remake in, I think, 2017, when they were middle age, if you will. And if your listeners want to have a sense of like how perspectives can change, how one's temperament can change over the course of a lifetime, I think that's a great case study, because it's case controlled for the same people doing the exact same song very differently interpreted. I think the way I'm gathering is just because their lives have been different. Their lives have become richer, deeper, and more meaningful, and more contemplative, which goes to your question. I feel like I've had a similar trajectory. So yes, I've been thinking about leadership for a very long time, since I was a teenager at the U.S. Naval Academy. I arrived when I was 18. Some of us, my classmates, were 17 years old, and we were thinking about really heavy things, deep and heavy things. And I've come to appreciate leadership to mean many things, like I was saying, the practice of medicine or art or legislating. There's many ways, many facets of it, it is part, I think, of the human experience. It's part of being social animals, is that we're going to sometimes be leaders, sometimes be followers, and we're going to organize ourselves in hopefully productive units, with productive enterprises. And I believe that has to be grounded in principles, in noble principles, and that we have to protect and safeguard the institutions that we have come up with as people. We've come up with institutions that should be aimed in a good direction. You can have an institution that is corrupt. You can have an institution that is amoral, but through over time and through humans passing judgment on over time on what's worth preserving and what was really maladaptive and harmful, we've kind of winnowed out a lot of institutions, and there's other ones that need further winnowing, but there are things in our society, just to kind of bring it back to the United States and to Maine, there's things in our society that are institutions that I think are worth preserving. And leadership plays a role in that. Leadership plays a role in establishing vision for what those institutions are going to do, which direction we're going to go in. It has to be a receptive leadership to understand where people are and what people's experiences are. But it also has to be enlightened and understanding what history is, where things can go, what is different about the last time we might have considered a particular question. And that's something that happens all the time. We're all part of that process, whether we think about it or not. We're all part of it. And I think that has a lot to do with how I approach being a legislator or being a citizen or being a veteran or being a doctor.
2: Part of leadership is not performative. It's showing up and being serious. And going back to a question I had asked earlier about being an imaginary fly on the wall in Augusta, with all of the debates over healthcare, as a doctor, and now the only doctor in the legislature, which is a new thing because we used to have many doctors in the legislature, what is it like dealing with your peers who are also leaders, but non-physicians, and who specifically may not see the world through the same lens that you do or perhaps that we do as doctors?
1: I think I approach it with a curiosity, humility. I don't feel like I, as a doctor, should have any more say than any of my peers. I think that I have every right and responsibility to approach things in a way that makes sense to me and that I'm accountable to my constituents for. And so I try to learn. It's like when we all went through medical training, the very first thing you do in a classical patient encounter is you listen. You collect the history of what this person's been experiencing, how they're framing it, and what are the collateral and what's the context. That's fundamental to, I think, good legislating, and that's what I do, regardless of whether I'm talking with a doctor legislator or somebody who's not. There's so many. Wells of knowledge that I have virtually no experience with. And so in order for me to make the best decision I can make for my constituents and my vote, and also influence the conversation in ways that might be productive, I really have to listen and learn.
0: One of the things that comes up in leadership a lot is that there's not often a clear path. I mean, the further you go along in a direction, the more complex things get and the less clear. Whereas we like to believe, oh, this person's going to make the right decision and it's going to be the decision A because that's where the pot of gold is on that side. And on the other side, there's no pot of gold. So go in that path. But when I think about, for example, the military, so I have a nephew. He is currently doing a semester at Annapolis, which I believe your alma mater. He's at the Air Force Academy. I had two siblings who went to the Air Force Academy. We have a long, long history of people in the military. And at one point, I had a conversation with him about what this was like to be, 17, 18 years old and deciding to go into something that had such a level of really deep seriousness, because what you're doing impacts other people's lives. And you're on your aircraft carrier in October of 2001 in the post 9/11 timeframe, and you're thinking to yourself, wow, our country needs to make a decision because we have bad stuff going on and people are going to get killed. People are going to get killed. Our people are going to get killed, if you call them our people. People who are not strictly our people, they're going to get killed. Women are going to get killed. Children get killed. Our service people are going to be impacted by this. And this is something that literally my nephew at, 17, 18 years of age has to start thinking about. But again, no clear path. I mean, at one point, my mother had one of those Blue Star things up on her wall, and she had four blue stars because she had four children that were serving in the Middle East, and they all came back fine. But a lot of people's children don't. And on the other side, we talk to people all the time who come from countries that are war-torn. And when you're in leadership and you can start at a very young age, you end up needing to make decisions that are going to impact people's lives. How do you handle that?
1: It's a grim prospect when you think of it, and it seems insurmountable. I think there are several things that help people cope with that gravity, and one of them is understanding history, understanding where things have been, and that could be a service history, that could be a recent history. Another is, as I was saying earlier, institutions. Institutions have institutional knowledge. They have, if they have survived, just like a species that has survived, has learned some things. It has evolved. Its genetics may have changed, but also, in the case of the human species, we've told stories. We've said where the water is and what plants not to eat, and so on and so forth. We've learned how to build social groupings. We've learned how to advance technology. So there's knowledge that passes through institutions, and an ethic, or a set of what is right and what is out of bounds, or what is likely to lead to a good outcome and what is likely to be hazardous. So I think those are some of the things that help. I mean, I hope that your relative is finding comfort in the mentorship of those around them. I certainly found that understanding where we've been, what we're facing, how we can, and working within, understanding the institution to figure out how to manage the gravity of the things that come up was helpful for me when I was as a young midshipman at the Naval Academy.
0: Well, I appreciate all of your various levels of service throughout all of the years that you've been on this planet. We've been talking with Dr. Sam Zager. This is Dr. Lisa Belisle and Dr. Jeff Barkin here on Healthy Conversation News Radio, WGAN AM 560, FM 98.5. Dr. Zager has said, please reach out to him. Constituent, not a constituent. He also said, please, grace. He may not get back to you right away, but he will get back to you, and you can find him online. You can find us online at ahealthyconversation.com. It's been a wonderful conversation. Thank you, Dr. Jeff Barkin and Dr. Sam Zager.
2: Thank you, Lisa. Thank you, Sam.
1: 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Appreciate your time.
2: 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And thanks to Jeremy Mixer and Joan Belsky Barkin for making us sound and look beautiful.
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4: Welcome back, Mr. Gagnon. 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
7: From ABC News, I'm Mike Dubusky. The Hawk Fire in Nevada is right now burning over 10,000 acres of land, destroying multiple buildings and causing widespread power outages. In Reno, the Northwest Specialty Hospital is evacuating patients because of the fire danger. ABC News meteorologist Samara Theodore has the latest on conditions.
8: It's very dry. It's extremely dry there. I will say near Reno and that part of Nevada, we are looking at a moderate drought, but it's getting worse. And that's not the only area. This entire region is really battling some severe to extreme, even exceptional drought. You look in cities just outside of Denver, much of the state of Oregon experiencing an exceptional drought.
7: ABC News has learned that Democratic leader Hakeem Jeffries and Jared Kushner, the president's son-in-law, met recently behind closed doors. ABC's Rachel Scott has what we're now learning.
9: The source is confirming that Kushner did, in fact, meet with leader Jeffries in recent weeks. I'm told the focus of this was try to find some common ground on where Democrats and the Trump administration could work together. That certainly is striking as we're less than 75 days to the midterm elections and Democrats are hoping to retake the House.
7: The two men have previously worked together on criminal justice reform. Senators Roger Marshall of Kansas and Tom Cotton of Arkansas are taking to social media to voice their opposition to President Trump's plan to suspend tariffs on imported beef, which the president announced in an effort to get prices down. Both Republican senators are up for re-election this fall. And in just about an hour in Washington, D.C., the green flag comes down on the Freedom 250 Grand Prix.
10: This is a first of its kind race around the National Mall when they're going to be passing by some of D.C.'s most prominent tourist attractions. They're going to be going by the National Archives, also the Smithsonian Air and Space Museum, and then right down Pennsylvania Avenue there with the U.S. Capitol in the background.
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13: Now the latest from the FM 98.5 and AM 560 WGAN News Center. A New Hampshire man has died after a dirt bike crash near the town of Parsonfield yesterday afternoon. The Maine Warden Service says the incident happened at around 3 p.m. on Knox Road when cyclist Kevin O'Connell was thrown from his bike, likely due to a combination of speed and a rough stretch of trail. A group of friends he was biking with who didn't see the crash realized he was missing when they reached the end of the road, leading to them circling back and finding him. Despite efforts from both his friends and paramedics, O'Connell succumbed to his injuries at the scene. Officials are searching for answers after wastewater samples in Bangor tested positive for measles last week. Luckily, another sample collected a few days later tested negative. City officials say they don't know whether or not the person who had the disease is a resident or visitor. Sarah Robinson of the Maine CDC says the best way to prevent the spread of measles is being vaccinated.
14: Vaccination is the best way to prevent measles. The measles vaccine is very safe and very effective. And we would recommend that everyone check their vaccine records to make sure that they're up to date. And if they are not, to work to catch up.
13: CBS 13 reports 5 measles cases were confirmed in Penobscot County back in February, with no other cases being announced since. And on a somewhat similar subject, if you've received care at a Central Maine healthcare hospital, you might be owed money.

0: The health system has agreed to a more than $1 million settlement following a major data breach last year that may have exposed social security numbers and private medical data. Affected patients can file a claim online for up to $5,000 if they have documented losses or a baseline of $50 even without documentation. The deadline to file is September 28th. And now, here's your latest AccuWeather forecast.
1: Today brings clouds and humid conditions with a shower or two around and a high of 71, with any spotty lingering evening thunderstorm giving way to fog late with a low of 64 tonight, then some sun and nice tomorrow, high 79. I'm AccuWeather meteorologist LaTroy Thornton on Southern Maine's official weather station, News Radio 98.5 FM and AM 560 WGAN.
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6: 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I'm Jeff Pierce, Director of Media and Military Partnerships for Rates Across America, and it is my absolute honor today to have Eric Schimpf from Bank of America on with us. Eric, thank you so much. 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
7: Yep, Jeff, thanks for having me. I am president and co-head of Merrill Wealth Management, a huge and proud part of Bank of America.
6: Well, thank you for taking the time, right? You're on the Maine Veteran Spotlight, so you are a veteran. And so at some point, young Eric decided he wanted to go to West Point. Tell us why.
7: So my father is a veteran. My father was an officer in the military. And I grew up in a small town in Wisconsin, sort of dairy farming, you know, sort of part of the country. But both of my parents, and again, my father being a veteran, the military, the love of country was sort of always instilled in me as a child, and still is really extremely important to me today. Part of it was that. Part of it was, you know, West Point is tricky and difficult to get admitted to. So there was a challenge side to it. There was part of, you know, young Eric wanting to get out of small town Wisconsin and go do some other things. But I would attribute the main reason, really strong sense of duty to the country that really came from my parents.
6: We're talking to Eric Schimpf. He's the president of Merrill Wealth Management, Bank of America's Wealth Management Division. So you go to West Point, and I'm sure you aced your way through. And then what happened after you graduated? Where did you go?
7: Yeah, I wasn't the top student, Jeff. But I did, you know, it's a challenging place. And when you show up at West Point, all of a sudden you find yourself surrounded by young men and women, who are all the best in their town or the best in where they came from. But I did graduate high enough to get what I wanted to do. Right. And again, love of country, experience from my parents, 4 years at West Point. If I was going to serve, I wanted to serve. So I chose to be an infantry officer. And so graduated from West Point, immediately found myself in Fort Benning, Georgia, down in Columbus. You know, if you know about West Point, we sort of graduate in May and you show up in Columbus, Georgia in July. It's hot and humid there, and spent a year there learning how to jump out of planes, infantry officer basic course, went to Ranger School, which was important to me to do. And after a year, found myself at Fort Ord in Monterey, California, a light infantry platoon leader in the 7th ID. And why the 7th ID, the infantry division, was important to me. If you remember, you know, I'm dating myself, Just Cause, Liberation of Panama. That was sort of what was happening when I was graduating and becoming an Army officer. The 7th Infantry Division was a big part of that. And again, if I was going to do it, I wanted to serve. And so while I was actually stationed in a beautiful part of our country, you know, Monterey, California, I wasn't there much. You know, the Army has a great way of, you know, as you know and our listeners know, you know, you don't stay home much. But I loved it. And there's not a day goes by where I don't think about my time in the Army.
8: We're talking to Eric Shimp. He's the president of Merrill Wealth Management, Bank of America's Wealth Management Division, and a United States Army veteran. And so, Eric, you alluded to some deployments, right? So talk about some of the places you went while you were with the 7th Infantry Division and your subsequent posts, if any.
7: Yeah. So a lot of cool places. Again, I mentioned earlier, you know, a lot of time in Panama, three deployments, you know, from Fort Ord, you know, down to Panama, which included, you know, again, the continued assistance in the liberation of Panama, the turning over the Panamanian Canal to the Panamanians, spent some time in Guantanamo Bay, in Cuba, you know, was part of the active duty force, believe it or not, that was deployed to the city of Los Angeles during the Rodney King riots. So those that, you know, we remember that time, there was actually active duty soldiers on the ground, you know, in Los Angeles, and the 7th Infantry Division, my unit, my battalion was part of that. And then a lot of other glamorous, exotic places, right? You know, that the military has a way of sending you in training. For me, I enjoy being deployed. You know, I didn't have a lot of responsibility at the time, wasn't married, didn't have children. I really, really enjoyed soldiering. And a few of those places, Jeff, I probably need to go back to, because I didn't see a lot of them when I was there. I was like, this would be a great place to be a tourist or a great place to visit. So I probably owe myself a trip back to some of those places.
8: Absolutely. We're talking to Eric Shimp. He's the president of Merrill Lynch Wealth Management, Bank of America's Wealth Management Division, and United States Army veteran who has traveled the world but not seen much of it.
7: That's a good way to say it. I get to see a little bit more of it now in my current job.
8: And so, with respect to your current job, right? So somewhere along the line, you decided to get out of the United States Army and pursue a career. So what led you to Merrill Lynch and Bank of America?
7: You know, I'm proud to say, you know, I left the Army on a Friday and I literally started at Merrill Lynch on the following Monday. So I had a 48-hour, you know, transition period. And I was lucky that I found a gentleman that believed, even back then, you know, hiring veterans, taking a chance on veterans was important. Because a lot of the skills, you know, the day-to-day skills that I learned in the Army don't necessarily transition to wealth management. But he saw in me, I think, some of the things that the military and West Point do train you and do teach, you know, basic leadership, basic commitment, basic ability to work as a teammate, and some of those, you know, things that took a chance. And, you know, as all servicemen and women, you know, when they decide to transition and they show up on the doorstep of the corporate world, these are people, myself included, that are very trainable. They're used to being saying, okay, if you do this, this is what you're going to get and train. And so Merrill Lynch, Bank of America, other companies out there, having a strong training program, having a strong pathway for veterans to join you, I think is really important. And I saw that. And an organization like Bank of America, Merrill Lynch, and others realized there's just not a veteran there. You know, at that point in my career, I was engaged. I was thinking about having a family. I had family members. When you bring on a veteran, You're just not bringing in that soldier.

0: I didn't, you know, I still wake up at 4:30 every morning, and even today here in Maine. But I guess since you've been waking up at 4:30 since you're 18 years old every day, you sort of have that. My experience, other veterans' experience, I think the leadership stuff that comes with it, the ability to learn, the ability to do sort of at a younger age in my career, the ability to do what you're told, the ability to lead, not only with a task, but the hearts and minds, and the ability to realize you don't need to have all of the information, but you are working towards something that is a common united goal. The ability that it's next person up, right? You might find yourself, as I did, you know, promoted along the way, and have this inner voice that says, wow, am I ready for this? Do I have all the skill sets to do this? I think coming through the military, coming through the Army, where you can get responsibility maybe before you're ready, gives you that mindset that says, yes, I can do this. The ability to be willing to ask for help and to lean into teammates around it. And myself and others, you work till the job is done, right? You work until the job is done. And that's not something that's measured by hours in the day. It's measured by, is the job done, right? And I try and, you know, do that every day. And I try and use some of that in the leadership that I have.
1: Well, thank you. And those core values, right, they stick with you. And clearly, you're a successful individual. After all, you're the president of Merrill Wealth Management, Bank of America's wealth division. So it's worked for you. We're talking to Eric Schimpf. So, Eric, what I'm going to ask is that you hold through the break. We're going to come back and talk about what Merrill Wealth Management and Bank of America do for veterans and some of the programs you have to support them, because you mentioned that support. And we're going to talk about that coming up next, if you're willing to stay with us.
0: Yeah, I'd love to do it.
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5: 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I'm Jeff Pierce, Director of Media and Military Partnerships for Reads Across America, and I've had the honor of chatting with Eric Schimpf. He is the president of Merrill Wealth Management. And Eric, thank you so much for being on with us. So Bank of America does a lot for veterans, right?
6: A tremendous amount. And as a veteran myself, as a leader, a part of the senior leadership team of Bank of America, it's something that as a company and me personally, I'm really proud of that we do.
5: And your experience, right, in the military, supporting families and supporting your soldiers, you know, helps you guide this program. So when we're talking about hiring veterans, and you alluded to this in our first segment, you know, the resume doesn't always translate, especially, you know, if there's a lot of acronyms, to that civilian service. It's about looking at that resume. So talk about how your hiring practices and career development for veterans.
6: First, again, it's something that I'm very proud that Bank of America does. And there's two things that I think about it, and then we can, you know, maybe there's specifics for it. One thing is we have a commitment to it, right? We said we were going to hire 20,000 veterans over a short period of time, and we did it, right? And just at the end of last year, we recommitted to doing another 10,000. Right, that we would publicly take a stance and say we are going to hire over 30,000 veterans in a short period of time is, I think, a really powerful statement. And the second part of that is my company really understands the veteran isn't just the veteran themselves. There's a family, there's a network, there's friends, there's everything behind that, because as a serviceman and a servicewoman, you're often gone, you're often deployed. Someone is behind the scenes still taking care of the family and the kids and the house and life. And Bank of America really understands that. So when it comes to the process of hiring, it starts with the realization, what are you going to get? And you're right. A lot of the things I did in the Army don't really transition to, okay, you know, this is going to be a great, you know, skill set to use at Bank of America and Merrill Lynch. But being a teammate, being willing to train, being willing to show up on time, being able to work until it's

0: it's done. You know, this next person up mentality. And what I mean by that is, you know, in the military, you have your job, you have your role, but you're often cross-trained on other things, right? Yes, this is my job, but I could also handle this task or this weapon system or whatever it might be, because you have this next person up mentality, understanding that veterans are willing to be cross-trained and do other things. They're often mobile. Like I had multiple homes in the military. Part of my career here has allowed me to move and have multiple places. So a commitment to doing it, understanding what type of teammate you're going to get, understanding that there's a family or a support system or a network behind him. And then when they're here, actually supporting them with training, supporting that network that sits behind them. You know, we have employee networks. One of the largest here at Bank of America is our military support group that is made up of veterans, non-veterans, people that are just interested in supporting, you know, the military and our veteran teammates and their families behind it. It's palatable. It's real. And, you know, it's a really a great and cool place for someone to transition from military service to civilian life.
1: Well, the commitment to veterans is evident from everything you just said, and those numbers are fantastic. We're talking to Eric Schimpf. He's the president of Merrill Wealth Management, Bank of America's wealth management division. And so, speaking of Bank of America, speaking of Maine, where it is the Maine veteran spotlight, where Maine is the fourth highest per capita for veterans, which fourth highest in the nation per capita for veterans is what I meant to say in English. And so here in Maine, obviously, I'm going to guess it's a great percentage of veterans that are working at Bank of America, right?
0: It's true. You know, there are over 700 teammates of mine here in the state of Maine, and a huge veteran component of that, right? And I, you know, to some of the things that we were speaking about earlier, right? One, there's a commerciality to us being here at scale in Maine, like we are, right? And all eight lines of business of Bank of America are physically represented here in the state of Maine, because there's some commerciality to it, right? And there's a desire to help as many people from Maine as we can. But there's other things that come with Bank of America's, Merrill's presence here in Maine, in addition to the veteran piece. Those 700 teammates that I work with here in the state of Maine volunteered over 140,000 hours of service to the state in some way or form last year. And those are just the teammates themselves. Often when we volunteer, family and support members and other people show up right alongside with them. Some of the things we do in the community, from supporting, you know, museums and other things. So Maine is important to us. There's a lot of teammates to it. And of course, there's a pretty big component of that that is veteran and love for country that exists.
1: Absolutely. We're talking to Eric Schimpf. He is the president of Merrill Wealth Management, from Bank of America Wealth Management, and also with my actual real job with Reads Across America. Bank of America is a big supporter of what we do, and I've had the privilege of hosting, being part of an escort to Arlington stop at the Bank of America campus at in Belfast, a beautiful campus, a beautiful facility, and the volume of Bank of America employees that came out to that event and that that I met that day, that are veterans, was phenomenal. It was fantastic. These folks come out on a Sunday and show patriotism, and what a wonderful ceremony they did at the campus to honor our veterans that are no longer with us.
0: It's Bank of America, right? It is Bank of America. And, you know, we talk a lot about, there's a large portion of veterans that are here, but the support for veterans, goes beyond just the veteran teammates themselves, right? I have some amazing teammates at a huge scale who just patriotism, love of country, the 250th anniversary of our country, that share a tremendous, you know, amount of pride. And if you know anything about the history of Bank of America, it literally goes back to the beginning of our country.
1: Eric Schimpf, president of Merrill Wealth Management, Bank of America's Wealth Management Division. I guess I'll end it this way. Elevator pitch as to why a veteran should seek out a Bank of America for employment if they're interested.
0: We are a place that understands you will be a great teammate. If you show up on our doorstep, I promise you, you will be met with resources that help you transition. You'll be met with resources that will help you train, and you will be working at a place that will give you back as much as you put into it and whatever is meaningful to you. Promotion, desire to learn new things, desire to be mobile. And you will be, finally, you'll be met with a place that you're showing up just not by yourself, right? That we understand there's a family or a spouse, children, dog, whatever you got, we understand how to transition from military life to corporate world. And I would say, I was intimidated. I was nervous my first day. Everybody is nervous their first day. Take a chance, show up, and all the things, Jeff, you and I talked about, I promise you they're here.
1: Well, Eric, thank you so much for taking the time to share your story of service and the great work you're doing in our communities across the nation and right here in the great state of Maine.
0: Thank you for having me, Jeff.
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3: 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A teenager has been arrested after a shooting early yesterday morning in the town of Lebanon. The York County Sheriff's Office says it received a call from a driver on Route 202 at around 2 a.m. who claimed that a sedan pulled next to their vehicle and fired two rounds into their car. Although the driver wasn't hurt, one of the bullets went through the driver's side door and another went through a tire, which disabled the car. Sanford police arrested the suspect, 19-year-old Zachary Shaw, a few hours later. He's been charged with reckless conduct with a dangerous weapon and criminal mischief. New 50% tariffs on targeted Canadian goods went into effect yesterday, and Maine's economy is already bracing for the impact.
4: The targeted import taxes hit finished paper products, chemical wood pulp, machinery, and industrial supplies. While major imports like energy and seafood are exempt, the duties hit at the core of Maine's forest products industry. Commercial lobstermen and equipment suppliers are also facing higher prices on imported gear. State economists say beyond direct costs, the growing cross-border trade friction threatens tourism and decades of established economic ties between Maine and Canada. I'm Tony Randazzo, News Radio WGAN.
3: And police in Kennebunk are warning beachgoers about a fake parking ticket scam. The tickets, which are being issued near the beach, inform the victims they've illegally parked and give a fake QR code and website as a way to pay the fines. Kennebunk police say the best way to tell whether or not it's a scam is to look at the color of the tickets, as fake tickets are white and red while real tickets are yellow. If you receive a ticket like this, police encourage you to report it immediately. And now, here's your latest AccuWeather forecast.
5: Today brings clouds and humid conditions with a shower or two around and a high of 71, with any spotty lingering evening thunderstorm giving way to fog late with a low of 64 tonight, then some sun and nice tomorrow, high 79. I'm AccuWeather meteorologist LaTroy Thornton on Southern Maine's official weather station, News Radio 98.5 FM and AM 560 WGAN.
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6: 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I'm Chuck Igo, a former Navy Second Class Radioman and longtime New England broadcaster. This time around, our Maine Veteran Spotlight shines on Major Charles J. Loring, Jr. of Portland, Maine. Loring was born

0: October 2nd, 1918, to Charles J. Loring Sr. and Irene Loring. His parents were very active in the community, often noted in the Portland newspaper Society columns. Charles Jr. was a member of the Church of the Immaculate Conception Choir in Portland, and he performed with the ensemble at concerts around the state. Loring was also a student of piano and was noted as performing at many recitals. In 1933, a younger brother, John, passed away at the age of 11 due to pneumonia. Charles went on to attend Chevres High School, where he was a noted athlete as a quarterback on the football team, and he was active in other school organizations, including appearances in various school productions on stage, and he served as president of the school's Junior Red Cross chapter, and in 1936, he was elected the Chevres High School senior class president. Charles Loring Jr. graduated from Chevres High School in 1937, one of three seniors who achieved honors-level grades. Following high school, Loring attended the Maine School of Commerce and then held jobs at the F.G. O'Hara Fish Company and, just prior to his enlistment in 1942, at New England Shipbuilding Corporation in South Portland. In March of 1942, Charles J. Loring Jr. enlisted in the Army at the age of 23, taking his oath of enlistment in Portland before heading off to boot camp. That was followed by U.S. Army Air Corps pre-flight school at Maxwell Air Force Base in Montgomery, Alabama, getting underway in May 1942. Following graduation, Loring received his wings and was commissioned as a second lieutenant. In December of 1942, Loring was assigned to the 22nd Fighter Squadron, 36th Fighter Group of the 9th Air Force, flying out of Juana Diaz, Puerto Rico, mostly tasked with anti-submarine patrols protecting the Panama Canal and the Caribbean areas. The 36th Fighter Group returned to Charleston, South Carolina, where the pilots who had been flying P-39 and P-40 aircraft began training with some of the newer P-47 Thunderbolts. In April of 1944, the 36th Fighter Group was sent to England and were based at RAF Kingsnorth in Kent, tasked with missions of reconnaissance, fighter escort, and interdiction against German targets in preparation for Operation Overlord. Following the D-Day invasion of Normandy, Loring had been awarded a Distinguished Flying Cross for his action in the areas of Coutances, France, that resulted in the destruction of 10 enemy armored vehicles. For the remainder of 1944, he and his group continued to fly air support missions. On Christmas Eve 1944, Loring's mission had brought him over Belgium when his P-47 was hit by enemy artillery as he strafed ground targets. Having safely landed his aircraft, Loring was captured and then spent the remainder of the war as a prisoner of war. 3 days before VE Day, May 5, 1945, Lieutenant Charles J. Loring Jr. was liberated from that prison camp. Loring returned home for the summer of 1945, at which point he married the former Elsie Colton. Following the cessation of hostilities, Loring remained in the U.S. Army Air Corps and was promoted to captain. He worked in a number of administrative roles, including recruitment in Seattle, Washington, and teaching at the Armed Forces Information Schools in Pennsylvania and New York. In 1947, the U.S. Army Air Corps officially became the United States Air Force, and prior to the outbreak of the Korean War in June of 1950, Captain Loring was attached to the Air Force's advanced training program, Air University. He remained on faculty for the next 18 months. On February 3, 1952, Loring was reassigned to the 23rd 53rd Personnel Processing Squadron in California and then deployed to South Korea as part of the 8th Fighter Bomber Wing 5th Air Force. His initial duties was to supervise training replacement pilots before they were assigned to combat units. During that time, he flew with the 36th Fighter Bomber Squadron and the 80th Fighter Bomber Squadron. In July 1952, Captain Loring reported for full-time duty with the 36th, returning to combat duty full-time and now flying the F-80 Shooting Star jet fighter aircraft. Their primary missions were close air support, airstrikes, and interdiction sorties in support of the UN ground troops. By November 1952, Loring had completed 50 combat missions. The UN Forces Command then commenced a push called Operation Showdown against two targets, Triangle Hill and Sniper Ridge, some 28 miles north of the 38th parallel. The Chinese forces had amassed their largest artillery stronghold yet in the Korean War, with hundreds of large-caliber guns, rocket launchers, and anti-aircraft guns. The Air Force was tasked with eliminating as many of those positions as possible. Late morning, November 22, 1952, Captain Loring led a flight of four F-80s on patrol when they received notification of an artillery concentration near Sniper Ridge, and it had pinned down UN ground forces in the area. Despite having been informed of a number of anti-aircraft guns, Loring's group went to the coordinates, where Loring commenced a dive bomb run. Loring's aircraft was struck several times head-on, which disabled the aircraft and it started visible fires. His wingmen suggested he abort the mission, but instead, Loring resumed what appeared to be a standard bombing run headed straight for the Chinese batteries. He then increased his downward angle and accelerated directly into the Chinese position. Loring was killed instantly on impact, and the Chinese artillery position was completely destroyed. As his remains were never recovered after the crash, Captain Charles J. Loring Jr. was officially listed as missing in action, presumed dead. Loring's family, including his wife, Elsie, and his father, Charles Loring Sr., were notified that he was, according to eyewitness reports from his squadron, most likely dead. He was listed officially as missing in action. The United States' involvement in the Korean War ended July 1953, and by December, Loring's family had been informed that the pilot's actions were indeed heroic and that Captain Loring had been approved for the Medal of Honor. In a Portland Press Herald interview in April of 1954, Charles Loring Sr. stated that the Air Force had informed the family of the Medal of Honor nomination, but they had withheld that information from the public owing to the one possibility that Captain Loring might still be alive and held as a prisoner. An announcement of honors in that case for the pilot might have resulted in harsher treatment, including torture, from his possible captors. Along with the news of the honors, Captain Charles J. Loring Jr. was promoted to Major. On May 5, 1954, Elsie Loring and her children were presented with the Medal of Honor on behalf of Major Charles Loring by President Dwight D. Eisenhower, along with the announcement that the newly built Air Force Base in Limestone, Maine, would be named Loring Air Force Base. Loring's Medal of Honor citation noted his daring actions above and beyond the call of duty and concluded with, quote, Major Loring's noble spirit, superlative courage, and conspicuous self-sacrifice in inflicting maximum damage on the enemy exemplified valor of the highest degree, and his actions were in keeping with the finest traditions of the U.S. Air Force. Along with the Medal of Honor and Distinguished Flying Cross, Major Loring was also the recipient of the Purple Heart with Oak Leaf Cluster, the Air Medal with 11 Oak Leaf Clusters, the Presidential Unit Citation, American Campaign Medal, National Defense Medal, European African Middle Eastern Campaign Medal with 6 Campaign Stars, the World War II Victory Medal, the Korean Service Medal, the Korean Presidential Unit Citation, Korean War Service Medal, United Nations Service Medal Korea, Air Force Longevity Service Ribbon with Oak Leaf Cluster, and in 1985, Major Loring posthumously received the Prisoner of War Medal. Loring became one of 4 U.S. Air Force Medal of Honor recipients in Korea. Major Charles J. Loring Jr. is remembered in many ways, including the 1957 renaming of a portion of the East Deering Expressway as the Charles J. Loring Memorial Highway in Portland. The Portland AMVETS chapter bears the name of Charles J. Loring Post 25, and the Combined Enlisted and Officers Club at Kunsan Air Base in South Korea bears his name. Chevres High School has a display featuring Major Loring's story, replicas of his medals, as well as his high school diploma. And near Loring's family neighborhood on the tip of Portland's peninsula on Munjoy Hill, Loring Memorial Park was dedicated in the year 2000. Although Loring's remains were never recovered, there are two cenotaphs, a memorial marker noting his life. One is located at Calvary Cemetery in South Portland, Maine, and the other at Arlington National Cemetery. Loring was survived by his wife Elsie and their two daughters, Charlene and Aldor, his father Charles J. Loring Sr., as well as four brothers and two sisters. Major Charles J. Loring Jr., Medal of Honor recipient, was 35 at the time of his death. In closing, I'm Chuck Eingo, and we thank you for listening to Maine Veterans Spotlight.
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0: Welcome to the Maine Veterans Spotlight, a collaborative effort with the Maine Association of Broadcasters, Wreaths Across America, Portland Media Group, the University of Maine System, Bennett Radio Group, and Rangeley Community Radio. I'm Chuck Eingo, a former Navy Second Class radioman and longtime New England broadcaster. This time around, our Maine Veterans Spotlight shines on Medal of Honor recipient Joshua Chamberlain, one of Maine's most notable and recognizable historic figures. Born in Brewer to Joshua and Sarah Chamberlain, he was named Lawrence Joshua Chamberlain to honor one of the more notable Navy commanders of the War of 1812, Captain James Lawrence, who as commander of the USS Chesapeake urged his crew to keep fighting and don't give up the ship before succumbing to his wounds from small arms fire while engaged in battle with the Royal Navy frigate Shannon. The Chamberlain family had a proud military tradition dating back to his great-grandfather's service in the French and Indian War and the Revolutionary War, as well as his grandfather having served as a shipbuilder and colonel in the War of 1812, and his father's role as a lieutenant colonel in the Aroostook War. The eldest of five children, Lawrence Joshua Chamberlain, was steered in two different directions by his parents. His mother's desire was for her son to become a minister, while his father favored a military career. He attended Major Whiting's Military Academy in Ellsworth in the mid-1840s, but made extra effort to learn the Greek language to help with his admission to Bowdoin College in Brunswick, Maine, which he did in 1848. While an undergrad at Bowdoin, Chamberlain taught Sunday school and led the choir at the first

0: Parish Congregational Church in Brunswick. He'd also begun using Joshua as his first name, although close friends and family would still refer to him as Lawrence. One of his professors at Bowdoin was Calvin Stowe, the husband of Harriet Beecher Stowe, the author of Uncle Tom's Cabin. Following his graduation in 1852, he enrolled in the Bangor Theological Seminary for 3 years of studies. Along with Greek, his language portfolio included French, Arabic, Hebrew, Syriac, Latin, and German, and his scholastics included a well-rounded background in history and grammar. In 1855, Chamberlain married Fanny Adams, the daughter of a local clergyman, and they were busy raising their children as part of his return to Bowdoin as a professor, beginning with instructing students in logic and natural theology, and eventually he had taught classes on every subject in the school's curriculum except for math and science. And in 1861, he was appointed professor of modern languages. By 1861, Chamberlain felt the urge to fight to save the Union, but the college was reluctant to lose his services and instead offered him a paid year off to travel to Europe and study languages. As appealing as that was, Chamberlain instead offered his services to the governor of Maine, who commissioned Joshua Chamberlain as a lieutenant colonel in the 20th Maine Volunteer Regiment in August of 1862, although he was first offered the rank of full colonel. However, Chamberlain declined, owing to his lack of actual military experience, stating he would rather learn from a more seasoned leader, as was the case of the current commander of the 20th Maine, Colonel Adelbert Ames, a West Point graduate. The main unit was assigned to the 3rd Brigade, 1st Division, V Corps in the Union Army of the Potomac. Along with Lieutenant Colonel Joshua Chamberlain, the 20th Maine included Captain Thomas Chamberlain, one of Joshua's brothers. By September of 1862, the 20th Maine had marched to join the Battle of Antietam, and the fighting was over before their arrival. In November, they were dispatched to Fredericksburg, and by December had suffered a small number of casualties during the Battle of Fredericksburg's assault on Mary's Heights. The 20th Maine endured an outbreak of smallpox due to a faulty vaccine, but they still took up guard duty at the rear of the action during the Battle of Chancellorsville in May of 1863. The following month, Colonel Ames was promoted to Brigadier General and appointed commander of the 11th Corps of the Army of the Potomac, which elevated Chamberlain to full colonel and placed in charge of the 20th Maine. At the same time, the Confederate forces had begun to march north, forcing the Union Army to try to stop the advance, which came to a head in the early days of July 1863 at Gettysburg, Pennsylvania. During the second day of battle, Confederate forces were attempting to flank the Union on the defense's left side, to which the 20th Maine took up position, defending Little Round Top. The Maine troops waited until the first wave of the 15th Alabama Infantry charged the hilltop, yet the 20th held firm, despite rising casualties and dwindling ammunition supplies. Chamberlain then led his men on a daring bayonet charge, which both advanced and flanked the Confederates, resulting in the opposition's retreat while enduring many casualties, along with more than 100 others taken prisoner, including a Confederate officer who had wielded his pistol in a point-blank shot at Chamberlain, which missed and resulted in Chamberlain taking the officer into custody. That surrendered pistol is part of the Civil War display housed at the Maine State Museum, and Chamberlain's daring actions resulted with this presidential citation issued to him in 1893. The President of the United States of America, in the name of Congress, takes pleasure in presenting the Medal of Honor to Colonel Joshua Lawrence Chamberlain, United States Army, for extraordinary heroism on 2 July 1863, while serving with the 20th Maine Infantry in action at Gettysburg, Pennsylvania, for daring heroism and great tenacity in holding his position on Little Round Top against repeated assaults and carrying the advanced position on the Great Round Top. By the fall of 1863, the 20th Maine was in Virginia, where they participated in the Bristow Campaign. But in November, Chamberlain was stricken with malaria, and he was suspended from active duty to return home to recover. By April of 1864, Joshua Chamberlain returned to the Army of the Potomac for the Overland Campaign and was promoted to brigade commander ahead of the subsequent Siege of Petersburg in Virginia. On June 18th, during action in the Second Battle of Petersburg, Chamberlain was shot through the right hip and groin, and despite the injury, remained standing using his sword as a support in order to keep his men from retreating. The surgeon deemed the wound mortal, and news reports in Maine included the erroneous story of the death of Chamberlain. On June 19th, Joshua Chamberlain was given a battlefield promotion to Brigadier General by General Ulysses S. Grant in order to properly honor the Maine native before his presumed passing from the injuries. Yet Chamberlain demonstrated surprising will and courage, recovering, and with the help of his brother Thomas, was back in command by November, despite the many calls for him to return home, especially from his wife and family. By early 1865, Chamberlain had regained command of the 1st Brigade of the 1st Division of V Corps, and once again led his troops into action in a major skirmish in March of 1865, and once again he was seriously wounded and nearly captured. His injury to his arm had the surgeons considering amputation, and the injury to his chest was a story in itself. Chamberlain's life was most likely spared thanks to his keeping a small pocket Bible and a framed picture of his wife in his chest pocket. They deflected the bullet from going directly into his chest and instead sent it skimming along his ribcage and exiting through his back. And once again, for his undaunting spirit, he was rewarded when he was brevetted the rank of Major General by President Lincoln. By 1865, Chamberlain was back in command, and he was approached by a Confederate officer under a flag of truce saying, "Sir, I am from General Gordon. General Lee desires a cessation of hostilities until he can hear from General Grant as to the proposed surrender." Well, the next day, Chamberlain was summoned to Union headquarters, where Major General Charles Griffin informed him that Chamberlain had been selected to preside over the parade of the Confederate infantry as part of their formal surrender at Appomattox Courthouse on April 12th. In all, Joshua Chamberlain served in 24 battles and numerous skirmishes. He was wounded 6 times, once almost fatally, and had 6 horses shot out from under him. Brevet Major General Chamberlain returned briefly to his academics at Bowdoin, but he was soon elected to 4 terms as governor of Maine. During his years as chief executive, he helped establish the new Agricultural and Technical College at Orono, the current University of Maine, and attempted to attract new businesses to invest in Maine. Following his tenure as the state's chief executive, Chamberlain returned to Bowdoin and in 1871 accepted the presidency of the college, where he worked to reshape the curriculum to include modern science and engineering. Another attempted reform was to have the students drill in uniform as if they were in the military, which shortly backfired in student revolt and the subsequent elimination of the drilling by the college's governing boards. Chamberlain continued to write essays, teach, and participate in veterans groups through the 1880s, as well as serving as commander of the state militia, for which he was called upon to restore order in the state capital following a disputed election. He had undergone several surgeries to try to correct the hip injury incurred in 1864, but eventually led to his resignation as president of Bowdoin in 1883. His final decades of life included business ventures and writing, as well as enjoying sailing at a summer retreat on Simpson's Point. He also served as surveyor of the Port of Portland from 1900 until his death at age 85 in 1914. His final work was the posthumous publication of his memoirs, The Passing of the Armies, in 1915. In closing, I'm Chuck Igo. And we thank you for listening to Maine Veterans Spotlight.
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3: From ABC News, I'm Mike Dubusky. The Trump administration is sharing some new information about its strategy to economically pressure Iran. ABC's Olivia Rubin reports.
4: President Trump threatening economic D-Day against Iran, though he hasn't given many details, as Treasury Secretary Scott Bessent says the U.S. will impose the toughest sanctions in history, a move he says when combined with the naval blockade will be enough to collapse the regime. And they're calling on every country to join in here, warning those who aid Iran will also face economic consequences.
3: Iran firing back, saying for every hostile action by the U.S., we have a scenario in place. It all comes as gas prices in the U.S. begin to creep upwards once again. The national average is now about $4.08 a gallon, nearly a dollar above this time last year, with several states paying far above that.
5: California, Hawaii, and Washington all firmly above $5 a gallon. Alaska, $4.82. Nevada, $4.78. And the big driver, of course, is oil. Crude is climbing, trading at almost $87 a barrel as the war with Iran and the Strait of Hormuz closure continues to put pressure on global energy supplies.
3: ABC's Andrew Dimbert. It's another day of hot, dry conditions in Nevada, where the Hawk Fire has now churned through more than 10,000 acres of land. Evacuations taking place today at a hospital in Reno. Tens of thousands of people are without power in the area. And in just a few minutes, a first-of-its-kind IndyCar race gets underway in Washington, D.C. ABC's Alex Prochet reports from the Freedom 250 Grand Prix.
6: You've got 25 teams that represent drivers from all over the world that are making final preps. I mean, this is a race like none other for IndyCar. They're going to be going by the National Archives. They're going to be going by the Smithsonian Air and Space Museum and also right down Pennsylvania Avenue.
3: The race goes for 147 laps. 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
7: Now the latest from the FM 98.5 and AM 560 WGAN News Center. One man has been arrested after allegedly assaulting someone and taking their medications in Rockland earlier this month. Rockland police say the incident happened on August 10th when a group including 36-year-old Leroy Parker Jr. attempted to trade fake crack cocaine with the victim for his prescription medicine. Parker ended up assaulting the victim and taking the medications, with the victim believed to have been targeted due to his mental health and cognitive ability. Parker was arrested this past Friday and was released out on bail conditions. The ad wars are heating up in Maine's high-stakes U.S. Senate race, with the contest between incumbent Republican Senator Susan Collins and Democratic challenger Troy Jackson turning hostile on the airwaves. Republicans have been attacking Jackson's past, including an assault on a man and his then-girlfriend back in the 80s when he was a teenager. Jackson previously admitted to the assault against the man, but has denied the latter accusation. Here he is with CBS 13.
8: I'm not violent. I haven't been hurting people or anything like that. I'm passionate about issues, and I want to deliver for people that elected me, because that's my job, and that's what I'm going to do in the U.S. Senate.
7: Meanwhile, ads targeting Collins are focusing on her healthcare voting record and her financial ties to large corporations, claiming she has put thousands of Mainers at risk of losing Medicaid coverage. And residents at the Hidden Circle Mobile Home Park in Jay are celebrating a first-in-state milestone.
9: The 31 homeowners officially bought their community for $1.1 million, forming a cooperative to manage the land. It's the first mobile home community in Maine to purchase their park using a new state law that gives residents the right of first refusal when a property goes up for sale. Tony Randazzo, News Radio, WGAN.
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10: Today brings clouds and humid conditions with a shower or two around and a high of 71, with any spotty lingering evening thunderstorm giving way to fog late with a low of 64 tonight, then some sun and nice tomorrow, high 79. I'm AccuWeather meteorologist LaTroy Thornton on Southern Maine's official weather station, News Radio 98.5 FM and AM 560 WGAN.
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11: It's Canada versus the United States. A new trade war with America's closest ally has begun. This week starts right now. Trade negotiations with Canada collapse at the 11th hour.
12: We can't control the storm that blows in from Washington.
11: And fever pitch.
13: We do not want a data center in this county.
11: Bipartisan backlash over AI data centers reaches a crescendo, with Texas at the epicenter.
14: I have pressed pause on any new data center.
11: A central issue going into the midterms.
15: Why are Texas voters so unhappy with the Republicans right now?
11: Critical battles play out in the Lone Star State.
15: But I'm asking
14: the same ideology of Mondami is on the ballot box in the state of Texas.
15: But I'm asking you about what Trump is doing.
11: This morning, we're on the ground in Austin for an exclusive interview with Texas Governor Greg Abbott. And Elizabeth Schulze is on the road.
16: This has already been going on for 3 hours. No sign of stopping.
11: White House makeover.
17: It's very exciting. Very excited.
11: And
18: President Ford once told me, your tombstone should read, here lies the worst source in Washington.
11: We sit down with Pulitzer Prize winner and former chief White House photographer, David Kennerly, to discuss his new book, In the Room, 60 Years on the Front Lines of History.
2: From ABC News, it's This Week. Here now, Jonathan Carl.
11: Good morning. Welcome to This Week. We will get to our exclusive interview with Texas Governor Greg Abbott in a moment, but we begin with breaking news involving America's relationship with our closest ally. This weekend, tense trade negotiations broke down, triggering major new U.S. tariffs against Canada, with the Canadian Prime Minister vowing to match those tariffs dollar for dollar. Prime Minister Mark Carney declaring, quote, America has changed. Let's get right to senior political correspondent Rachel Scott at the White House. Good morning, Rachel. We seem to be witnessing a breakdown in relations with Canada that seems to go beyond trade.
19: Yes, John, good morning to you. And this really did come down to the wire. These talks completely collapsing between the U.S. and Canada. And this morning, Americans are now bracing for an all-out trade war with one of our closest allies and also our neighbor to the north. So President Trump has now imposed a 50% tariff on about $20 billion in Canadian goods. He says that Canada wants the benefits of being a state without actually being one. Well, Mark Carney, Canada's prime minister, is not backing down. He says that Canada will match those tariffs dollar for dollar, imposing tariffs on a sweeping amount of goods, apparel, electronics, paper goods, and steel. And that would start on September 8th. So that means for Americans here at home, they could see prices increase. We could also see small businesses be hit. But John, listen, you mentioned it here, and this goes far beyond trade because this also impacts our relationship with Canada. And Carney did not mince words. He says that America is attacking Canada at one point, even comparing it to being at war with America. John.
11: Striking. Rachel, I want to ask you about something else that we're just hearing. The New York Times has reported that Jared Kushner, the president's son-in-law and all-purpose envoy, met recently with Democratic House Leader Hakeem Jeffries. What do you know about this?
19: Yes, John, and I just got off the phone with a source who is confirming that Kushner did, in fact, meet with Leader Jeffries in recent weeks. I'm told the focus of this was try to find some common ground on where Democrats and the Trump administration could work together. That certainly is striking as we're less than 75 days to the midterm elections and Democrats are hoping to retake the House, John.
11: Thank you, Rachel. We turn now to an issue shaking up the midterm elections, voter anger and anxiety about artificial intelligence, especially the massive data centers being built across the country. Those data centers power the incredible advancements we are seeing in AI. They've brought construction jobs, and they also use a heck of a lot of electricity and water, sometimes driving up the price of both for neighboring communities. That's helped trigger a big voter backlash, and political leaders in both parties are scrambling to respond. We've been tracking it all, and so has our Elizabeth Schulze.
13: We do not want a data center in this county.
20: In communities across the country, the backlash against the rapid build-out of AI data centers is reaching a fever pitch.
21: We do not consent!
20: We went inside a town hall in rural Franklin County, Missouri.
16: This has already been going on for 3 hours. No sign of stopping.
20: For 13 hours, hundreds of residents uniting in protest of two proposed data centers.
22: This issue brings Republicans and Democrats together.
20: For months, our team has documented battles like this one playing out from coast to coast.
23: We need clarity, and we need it now.
20: Tech giants are pouring hundreds of billions of dollars into the massive facilities that store thousands of computer chips and keep AI running, promising they'll bring jobs and spur capital investment in their communities. But many residents fear data centers will spike utility bills, drain water resources, and destroy farmland. The issue exploding ahead of the midterms, defying traditional party lines.
24: He's been called the face of data centers in Ohio.
20: In a private memo this week, the National Republican Senatorial Committee warning top AI companies that data centers could be killing the party's chances of holding the key Senate seat in Ohio. In Michigan this week, Republican Senate candidate Mike Rogers backtracked, coming out in support of a one-year moratorium on new data centers.
25: I think we need to take a pause probably and make sure that we're answering all the questions that people have on them.
20: And in Pennsylvania, Democratic Governor Josh Shapiro, who spent years courting data centers,
26: they don't have to look any further than right here in our Commonwealth.
20: This week imposed new restrictions on them.
26: They shouldn't get a tax break for gouging our communities.
20: Some Republican governors also joining the opposition.
27: You should not, as a hardworking Floridian, have to subsidize some of the wealthiest companies in the history of humanity.
20: Texas Governor Greg Abbott once dubbed his state the epicenter of AI development.
28: That truly is a Texas-sized investment in our state.
20: An ABC News analysis found Texas is now among the states with the most data centers, with more than 300 in operation and at least 200 more in the pipeline. But as opposition grows in Texas communities,
29: this is my investment, my home, and it's being ruined.
20: The issue roils the governor's re-election campaign.
30: Greg Abbott. Abbott took $20 million in campaign donations from data center executives and companies, and he gave them billions in tax breaks.
20: Abbott now reversing course.
28: We must prohibit them from building AI data centers in rural Texas neighborhoods.
20: Putting a freeze on new data center projects as the state audits them for energy, water usage, and tax incentives. A move President Trump called a mistake.
31: For Texas to say no to data centers is a mistake in the sense that it could be bigger than oil.
11: As you heard Elizabeth report, Texas Republican Governor Greg Abbott once vowed to make his state the, quote, epicenter of the AI industry. Now he has put in place a moratorium on data center construction. That issue, along with inflation and anxiety about the Iran war, is among the factors that have Texas Republicans nervous about the midterms. The nonpartisan Cook Political Report, which rates elections across the country, this week rated the Texas Senate race a toss-up, suggesting Democrats have a real chance of winning a seat they haven't won in decades. We traveled to Austin to talk to the Lone Star State's most powerful Republican, a leader who is also facing a tougher than expected campaign for re-election as governor. Governor Abbott, thank you for having us.
32: I'm great to have you in Texas.
11: So how much anger and concern are you hearing out there about data centers?
32: So listen, what we've been focused on is responding to concerns that have been raised about data centers and making sure that we have created a structure that's going to do more than any state to solve the problem. As governor, I have outlined the greatest detail and most comprehensive plan of any governor in the United States of America to respond to the data center challenge. Let me tell you what I've done. I have pressed pause on any new data center, being able to join the operations in the state of Texas.
11: And other governors have done the same. Yeah.
32: And well, here's the deal. During that pause, I have set guidelines and guardrails that all data centers have to comply with. Number one, they must identify what water usage they're demanding and make clear they are not taking water from communities that need it. Number two, they must not take power from the Texas power grid that's needed. Number three, they must actually lower the cost of electricity for consumers. Number four, they need to make sure that they are not disturbing neighborhoods or rural communities. These are standards that are now being universally applied by all the data centers in the state of Texas.
11: But we see it not just in Texas. We see it all over the country. I mean, some of these town hall meetings, some of these public hearings, real anger. What is driving it? Is it the energy costs? Is it the what is driving the anger?
32: So
11: you're out there talking to people.
32: One thing is the rapidity that these data centers are coming online that people didn't see coming. The other is the way that the data centers they didn't do their job to get the support of people in local communities. Gaining the support of people in local communities is essential.

0: Times recently went through some of this. One massive power plant for a Meta data center approved in 20 days. Another in just 3 days. Another in 2 days. I mean, was that a mistake?
1: Well, so the way that it works in Texas, they didn't get approvals from the state of Texas.
0: They had to get approvals to build those power plants to power their data centers.
1: So to actually begin the data center, they don't need to get approval from the state of Texas, which is the way the law currently works. One thing that they would need to do eventually is to get approval to plug into the power grid. However, in Meta, for example, out in El Paso, they are outside the Texas power grid there, and so they weren't required to be a part of getting the approvals from the power grid. That said,
0: so there was no public notice, there was no approval.
1: Well, there was at the local level there in El Paso. However, because my guidelines and guardrails that I've set up are so clear, the Meta data center in El Paso, which is outside the Texas power grid area, they have announced they will be in full compliance with the guardrails and guidelines that I've set out.
0: So this is happening in the backdrop, obviously, of the midterm elections. Let me ask you the way Trump put it recently, just not that long ago. He said that voters in the country are angry at Republicans. And he said it twice. He emphasized it. He's not angry at him, angry at Republicans. Is he right?
1: Well, I can speak for Texas, not these other states. And what I know very well in Texas is the attitude of Republicans. And what matters most is where their mindset is going to be on Election Day. On Election Day...
0: Well, I'm talking about right now. How does Sam feel right now out there?
1: What matters in elections is it's not in August. What matters in elections is November. And I know what's going to happen in November, and that is there's a choice at the ballot box. And when those voters go in, they're going to choose between common sense that's offered by Republicans versus the crazy that's offered by the Democrats.
0: So you traveled the state a lot. What do you hear from voters in places like Abilene? When you get out there and, you know, they see Trump building, you know, wanting to build the ballroom, talking about it almost every day, showing off his new helipad, talking about building a big arch, putting all the gold around. I mean, is that the kind of stuff that voters want the President of the United States to be focused on?
1: I was with voters from Abilene last night.
0: Okay, there you go.
1: And I pressed them repeatedly. Yeah. I said, tell me how things are going. What are your thoughts? Are you guys happy? What do you like? These people were ebullient. They said they could never be happier. They're so excited about being in Texas. They're excited about the growth, the economic growth that we have in our state. They're excited about their community. And so I kept pressing to see if there was maybe any soft spot whatsoever.
0: Maybe this was a self-chosen crowd that they're coming to see you. I mean, you see it. There's anxiety, not just in Texas, but all across the country. I mean, concerns about prices, concerns about where the economy is going. And I'm just asking, I mean, when you see the president out there talking about all the money he's, you know, wants spent at the White House to make it more beautiful, I mean, do people want that?
1: So let's be clear.
0: I mean, it's a lot of time. You have to admit, it's a lot of time that he's, just the other day, it was 40 minutes he was out there showing off his helipad.
1: And let's be clear about something else, and that is, listen, with regard to anxiety by voters, there are two components to that. One is, I know for a fact, in Texas, voters are very concerned about this expansion of these socialistic ideas by people like Mondami and all the Mondami acolytes. Mm-hmm. In Texas, the last thing that we want to have happen is to have a Mondami acolyte get elected to office in the state of Texas. And yet, that's exactly what's being offered by the Democrats on the statewide ticket.
0: But I'm asking
1: the same
0: you right now,
1: ideology of Mondami is on the ballot box in the state of Texas.
0: But I'm asking you about what Trump is doing. Let me just ask you very specifically on the question of keeping prices down, which is obviously a central part of the campaign that we saw last time. What grade would you give him on keeping prices down?
1: Well, I'll answer that. But in the context of your question, what I'm hearing on the campaign trail, people are not talking to me about Trump. We're talking about the contrast that exists between Republicans and Democrats in Texas. One thing, of course, with regard to prices, Everyone wants to see the price of oil go down. They want to see the price of what they pay at the pump go down. And that's is one thing that we're working to address. Candidly, one of the things I've been working on in my campaign is I have the most robust campaign platform to provide affordability to people in the state of Texas, lowering housing costs, lowering health care costs, lowering auto insurance costs, lowering the cost of living in a home by slashing property taxes in the state of Texas. And so we are providing answers.

0: And solutions to our fellow Texans that don't have anything to do whatsoever with what's going on in Washington, D.C.
1: So what grade would you give him?
0: Depends on what category you're talking
1: about. I said about keeping prices low.
0: Well, listen, we all need to have prices lowered, especially at the price of the pump. And I think the president is on a track to get us there.
1: So you said recently that the price of gas in Texas would be below $2 by the end of the summer. Are voters going to punish you and other Republicans if it's not? Because right now, average is $3.60 a gallon here in Texas, and we're halfway through August, more than halfway through.
0: So when voters go vote in November, they will vote on contrast and make a choice about do they want the Republican or the Democrat candidate. And there's the answer to that's far more complex than just one price point.
1: It was going to be below $2.
0: I get that. Yeah. But also I say that I want safe communities, whereas our opponents, they vote to defund the police. I say that I want to cut taxes, where our opponents, they'll jack up costs far more than the price of gas. Our opponents, they voted for a state income tax. They voted for a death tax. They voted to increase property taxes. When voters realize that, these Democrats want to increase property taxes,
1: and they're not going to mind if gas is still over $3 a gallon.
0: Let me tell you what, the cost of what Texans are paying because of property taxes is outrageously high, and it's the Democrats who voted to increase those property taxes even more.
1: You still think gas will be below $2 a gallon by the end of the summer?
0: If the president maintains the current trajectory that he's on right now, they should be, and let me explain why. That's because the kinetic battle with regard to Iran appears to be over. As long as there's no missiles flying that threaten the Strait of Hormuz and things like that.
1: Okay, so I've heard from Republicans, Texas Republicans, who have real concerns about Ken Paxton, the nominee for Senate here for your party. They say he's not working hard enough, he's not raising money, he's got too much baggage. Do you share some of those concerns?
0: Well, let's put in context where Ken Paxton is in his campaign, and that is he was in a three-month-long runoff that demanded capital, it demanded campaigning, demanded his attention, and so he's just now catching up in the campaign process with Tallarico. Listen, I've talked to him, and we're working with him, and he knows clearly the contrast he's going to be able to show with Tallarico. Tallarico got away with something. And that is with Kim Paxton campaigning against John Cornyn as opposed to Tallarico.
1: I mean, you're going to go after him hard. I have no doubt Paxton's going to go after him hard. But I'm asking about Paxton. I mean, when in that runoff, John Cornyn said he was the kiss of death for Republicans and for the Republican ticket in 2026. It would be an albatross on the party. Said if he's the nominee, we could well experience a massacre and the first Democrat elected statewide.
0: Elections are about choices. And when voters go to make a choice on November the 3rd, the contrast they will see between Ken Paxton and James Tallarico is so extraordinary. That choice is going to be easy. And they'll be voting for Ken Paxton, and they'll be voting against James Tallarico.
1: Let me ask you about the future of the party. What happens after Trump? Is there an heir apparent? Is it J.D. Vance?
0: But listen, who knows if there's an heir apparent right now? What I can tell you is this. And that is the Republican bench is far stronger than the Democrat bench. And it's going to be a massive contrast for the next presidential election, where we have all of the DSA candidates, the Democrat Socialists of America, who are lining up to try to take over the next helm of the future of the Democrat Party. And they are trying to take America down a direction that Americans will solidly reject, versus a great lineup of potential Republican candidates.
1: So you don't think Vance is the presumptive?
0: I don't think anybody should be categorized as the presumptive nominee. What I can tell you is J.D. would be a great candidate. Rubio would be a great candidate. There are many governors who would be great candidates.
1: Are you going to run?
0: I'm focused singularly on one thing, and that is winning my election here, representing the state of Texas. I was born in Texas. Yeah. Yeah. I was raised in Texas. My daily job is to fight for Texas. It means something to be a Texan. And my goal is to make sure we live up to that standard and keep Texas, Texas.
1: You're running for an unprecedented fourth term. You're not going to run for a fifth, are you, if you win this time?
0: But you know, as Trump says, I may run for a fifth term, a sixth term, a seventh term. Who knows?
1: You don't have term limits. He does.
0: bottom line is this, and that is, I look at only what is right in front of me. Now, what's right in front of me is making sure

0: that I do my part, not just to win the election, I do my part to make sure that we keep Texas, Texas.
1: All right, Governor Abbott, thank you very much. Appreciate your time.
0: You got it. Thank you. Good to have you here.
1: And coming up, we've learned more about that secret meeting between Democratic House Leader Hakeem Jeffries and the president's son-in-law, Jared Kushner. Our roundtable is here with me, and we are back in just 2 minutes.
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1: Welcome back. The roundtable is here. We have former DNC chair Donna Brazil, Bernie Sanders' former campaign manager Faz Shakir, Washington Free Beacon editor Eliana Johnson, and editor of the National Review Ramesh Pomaro. All right, Donna, you know more about this meeting. What do you know? Hakeem Jeffries, in the midst of this campaign, sits down in New York with Jared Kushner. What did they talk about?
11: Well, first of all, they know each other from their past working on a criminal justice bill during their first Trump term. Look, Leader Jeffries is focused on winning back the House, and I'm sure he wanted to inform Mr. Kushner of the Democratic Party's priorities, which is to have a governor majority that delivers for the American people, talks about affordability. But there's no question that the White House is reaching out. They are making overtures. They're trying to figure out what the Democratic agenda might be because they know Democrats have a great chance of winning back the House as well as the Senate.
1: The Times says the rare engagement, this is a quote from the article, was held in a private space in New York City offered up by a mutual friend of the two. Tell me, Ramesh, the White House doesn't have this meeting unless they think it's a real possibility Democrats take over the House.
12: This is not a White House that has prioritized strong relationships with the Democratic Party in Congress. Yeah. And so, yes, I don't think it's a vote of confidence in Republicans.

0: sweeping the House, and it's not going to be received that way among House Republican campaign leaders.
1: Look, John, I think we're told they talked about, that Jared Kushner wanted to talk about housing, immigration, and the cost of living. The president may very well think if the Democrats take the House, he wants to work on some legacy issues with the Democrat-controlled Congress. I think if the Democrats take the House, they're going to be focused on three very different things, and those are investigations, investigations, and investigations.
2: Yeah.
3: In his State of the Union, the president said he was going to offer a great American health care plan. Breaking news, he has not. He's cut about $1.5 trillion from health care over the past, next 10 years, Medicaid and Obamacare subsidies. The opportunity for Democrats to offer, when you say cost of living, affordability, health care has got to be up there. If you talk to regular working class people, this is number one. And so I'm hoping that that's a demand of Jared Kushner. What do you got? Is there a plan? And the Democrats should have one. In addition to that, AI data centers, right? The regulation. In his State of the Union, the president said, we're going to ban private equity purchase of large institutional housing. We're going to cap credit card interest rates. We're going to do all these other progressive things. Those could form the basis of working together. I'm glad they're talking, but I don't hold out a lot of hope that the president is thinking about working class people right now.
2: Okay, but let's go to the next. Let's do the hypothetical. Democrats win. They win the House, maybe win the Senate. They're going to want to go after Trump hard in the investigations, Ileana said. But what I hear you saying
3: it's not
2: is there is real possibility
3: if the American people get something done. Deliver the majorities to the House and the Senate to Democrats. It is in part not only a condemnation of Trump and the agenda that he's on, but a desire and a hope that, hey, please do something for my life. And I hope that many Democrats are thinking that, hey, just because President Trump is in office doesn't mean he won't sign some stuff. If you passed a minimum wage increase and put it on the president's desk, would he sign it? I don't know. But it is incumbent and a responsibility on Democrats to say, hey, now that we have power, we're going to give you an agenda that works for working class people and force the president to have to veto some stuff.
4: And we have to make sure that we protect the social safety net in this country. There are millions of Americans, as they prepare to get their kids back to school, they're suffering. They're suffering with high grocery prices, high gas prices, utility costs. Democrats will have to deliver for the American people. And yes, we need Article One, the Congress of the United States, to provide oversight and accountability, because the American people also see this administration getting away with everything.
2: But Ileana, if Trump is like on defense, they're coming after him, maybe they're trying to impeach him, investigations, oversight all around. Is this the moment he tries to be the deal maker? Is this the Trump that met with Kim Jong-un and has sent Jared Kushner to meet with Hamas? Is there a desire in that Trump White House to actually get something done with a Democratic Congress?
1: Well, I do think you've seen the president focused on legacy issues in his own way. I think that was why he did the Iran war. And second-term presidents, that's where their focus is. And I think that's the motivation for this as well. So, yes, I think he will be focused on his legacy when he's a lame duck in the final 2 years. By contrast, I think Democrats, if they take the House, if they take the Senate, they're going to be focused on the White House. It's natural. The second the midterms end, they're going to be focused on 2028 and what those investigations can produce to better set them up to take the White House in 2028.
4: Y'all are really scared when you think
5: that's going on. I feel as though the standards are being set way too high here. A big bipartisan cooperation on things like housing, I do not see. I would be surprised if we didn't have government shutdowns in the next Congress with the Democrats controlling Congress and the Republicans in the White House. I think getting the bare minimum done is going to be enough of a challenge without trying to accomplish major bipartisan achievements.
2: I mean, shutdowns is what we saw the last time Democrats took over in the middle of a Trump term. So let me ask you, you brought up the issue of data centers, Faz. What did you make of what we heard from Greg Abbott? I mean, this is like a...
3: He was obviously a cheerleader for the whole thing, and now he wants to walk away from the mess and say, oh, I'm going to regulate them. And
2: by the way, his path is similar to Shapiro's.
3: Shapiro, Gretchen Whitmer, it's a whole bunch of them. Yeah. When working class people were standing up, many politicians were not listening to them. They were taking checks from AI companies and saying, hey, you got the permits, go run with it. In my mind, you know, I hope if Democrats come into the House and the Senate, it's not just to end the subsidies for some of these AI companies. It is to ask them to be taxed. There's trillions of dollars sloshing around in data center development. And at the same time, you're cutting $1 trillion from healthcare. It is embarrassing. It's immoral to go before the American public and say, oh, sorry, we don't have money in the federal budget to pay for healthcare. We have to cut it. And then you watch literally hundreds of billions of dollars get sprinkled around this entire country. That's immoral. And you should be demanding that if you want to build data centers, we got to get some revenue. The American people are going to stand to benefit here.
2: Is that an argument Trump would be open to?
5: Republicans are in...
2: I mean, he has already nationalized some, partially nationalized some country, some companies.
5: He might be open to that. But the problem that Republicans have right now is AI is the success story in this economy. Without AI, it is a very bad economy. With AI, it's a mediocre economy.
2: It's certainly driving all the stock market gains.
5: And Republicans are already in a hole on the economy, and now there's this political attack on the part of the economy that's actually working, and it's a popular attack. That's the problem.
4: When you have people from rural Georgia and places in Virginia and everywhere across this country, they're opposed to these centers because they don't see the companies investing in the community. They don't see the companies investing in the local workforce. They don't see the companies doing what is necessary to get the buy-in from the citizens, not just the politicians. That's why this is another populist issue out there that's going to hurt Republicans.
1: Well, look,
5: and because it's rapid change that people don't feel they have control
4: over. It might help the economy. Look, we all know if you have stock in some of these companies, that you may have gotten a little bit of, got some money. But at the same time, it is devastating these communities. They get the noise, the buzzing. They get the fact that their water bill, their electricity bill. People are feeling
2: pollution.
4: Yeah.
3: And they don't want grok. I mean, I don't think working class people are being sold, well, grok's going to be so great for my life, or that my kids are going to be addicted to screens and sitting in the classrooms watching AI. The whole notion of, okay, building the data center to do what? Don't fool yourself. I don't think people are sold on even that.
1: Well, I don't blame Greg Abbott or Republicans or any of the Democrats for making the argument that they're making. Their job is to win elections, but I think they're wrong. And one of the words that none of them said is China. On this issue, though President Trump has been poorly messaging a lot of issues, I think he's absolutely right, and he's taken flak for it.
2: If you stop here, China will take over AI, and God knows what happens after that. But let me turn. We just have a little bit of time left. I want to go back to the Democrats, if you don't mind, Donna. We saw the primaries. We saw another Democratic Socialist of America member win a race in Florida for Democratic nominee for governor. But we also saw in Alaska... The race for the Senate up there, where the number one candidate came in, is Mary Peltola. Yeah. I want to play something from one of her ads. Listen to this.
6: There's only one thing that matters to me, getting the job done for Alaska. And I'll take on anyone, including Democrats, anyone in the lower 48 who doesn't understand what Alaska needs. They don't get that resource development is about our survival. They don't get that firearms are for feeding our families and protecting ourselves. That a secure border keeps all Americans safe.
2: So a lot of attention on the DSA, progressive candidates that have won. They've won some key races. That to me was interesting because there's a Democrat who is running against the party, it seems, right, running for border security, Second Amendment, gun rights. Where's the party going?
4: She's a native Alaskan. She knows what the people of Alaska need, and she's addressing their concerns. Look, I love these candidates. I've never seen so much Ben and Jerry's that was spread across the country as I've seen these last couple of months. With Democrats, progressive, moderates, they're all winning their races. Why? Because they're focusing on local issues. Angie Dixon came from nowhere, severely outspent, down in Florida. She's now the Senate nominee.
2: That's been like 16 to 1 or something, right?
3: 19 to 1.
2: 19 to 1. What happened there?
4: Because she talks to local people. She's an organizer.
3: She did probably hundreds, 500
4: rallies.
3: Events. Or, I mean, Abdul El-Sayed, when he won, hundreds and hundreds of events. When you see a populism, when we think of what is this popular surge about, it's not just an ideology. It's a sense that I want to reconnect with the anger and the frustration that people are feeling right now, and I want to get close to it. I want to hear them. And right now, the worst politicians right now are sitting up on high in Oval Office rooms, detached from the feelings of working class
4: people.
3: Reality.
4: Yeah.
5: The Democratic Socialists winning these races is one of the few things that is going in Republicans' favor in this general election. If you look at Michigan, for example, you know, With Trump at 33% nationally, a state like Michigan, a competitive state, should be an absolute gimme for the Democrats. Trump started a trade war with Canada on the border with Michigan. A lot of Michigan exports go there.
2: Gonna raise some prices.
5: But the DSA candidate gives Republicans a chance.
2: All right, we got to take a quick break. With gas prices high and the war with Iran still in a stalemate, the president summoned reporters to the White House this week for a much different reason. Stay with us. Mm-hmm. We're back in 2 minutes.
7: 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A 51-year-old man is in custody after a standoff in Whitefield this past Thursday.
8: Lincoln County deputies say they attempted to serve an arrest warrant to Robert Willett for terrorizing Thursday morning, but he fled into a nearby residence and refused to surrender. Maine State Police tactical and crisis negotiation teams were brought in after Willett allegedly made threats and arrested him without incident Thursday night. Deputies say they applied for a weapons restriction order for Willett. Andy Mounter, News Radio WGAN.
7: State Auditor Matt Dunlap has picked up the endorsement of the Maine Education Association in his campaign for a second congressional district. The union, which represents roughly 24,000 teachers and school staff, formally backed the Old Town Democrat during an event in Lewiston. Union leaders praised Dunlap's support for fully funding federal special education programs and student loan forgiveness. They also used the event to sharply criticize opponent and former Governor Paul LePage, pointing to past budget battles and controversial statements about educators. And speaking of education, a 120-year-old schoolhouse in West Gorham is getting a second chance thanks to a local woman and the surrounding community. Renovating the building on Osepe Trail into the House of Parker Preschool has been spearheaded by pre-K teacher Mary Hanscom, no relation, who channeled the death of her husband 5 years ago into the project. Here she is with CBS 13.
9: You know, it's bigger than just the House of Parker Preschool. It's bigger than just like our little preschool. It's a community coming together to help support children in the community.
7: Yesterday saw Hanscom and the community coming together for a community work day to get the building ready for the rapidly approaching beginning of school. And now, here's your latest AccuWeather forecast.
10: Today brings clouds and humid conditions with a shower or two around and a high of 71, with any spotty lingering evening thunderstorm giving way to fog late with a low of 64 tonight, then some sun and nice tomorrow, high 79. I'm AccuWeather meteorologist LaTroy Thornton on Southern Maine's official weather station, News Radio 98.5 FM and AM 560 WGAN.
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2: Not long ago, President Trump asked me whether I thought he was a better builder or a better politician. When I didn't directly answer the question, he answered for himself. I think I may be a better builder, he told me. Where previous presidents measured their legacy in foreign policy achievements or domestic legislation, Donald Trump sees changing the physical grounds of the White House and of Washington, D.C. as central to his legacy. Some Republican leaders privately say they wish that he would focus more on the concerns of voters, but President Trump made it perfectly clear this week the building spree is not slowing down. With pressure mounting to end the war in Iran, voter anxiety about rising prices, and the national debt surpassing $40 trillion this week, President Trump turned his focus elsewhere.
11: This isn't for me. This is for many presidents. They will have it for a long time.
2: He summoned White House reporters for a nearly 40-minute White House construction tour.
11: And right over there, if you notice, is where the ballroom and military complex will be.
2: Touting new grass.
11: The grass was in terrible shape, and we have a great man that works here for 54 years, Dale. And he said, you know, it'd be nice to be able to change the grass. You know, grass has a life like humans have a life. If you grass, you're very happy.
2: His new flagpole.
11: And this is a great pole. This is the top of the line. It's tapered. This isn't a straight up and down job, which looks terrible, frankly. That's a tapered pole. Great. I'm very good at flagpoles.
2: And then he took reporters to see his latest addition, his new helipad for Marine One.
11: Nice job, fellas.
2: Placing gold coins on the granite.
11: And these will go like that.
2: Signing a slab engraved with his name.
11: It looks pretty good.
2: Trump claimed the new helipad would be more than just a place for a helicopter to land.
11: They can have events on it. They can have people go there for cocktails and then walk to the ballroom.
2: Legal challenges haven't slowed construction of that massive 90,000 square foot ballroom, significantly bigger than the White House itself. Trump posted this picture of the construction over the weekend. It's now 65% complete with a 250-person crew working 20 hours a day, 7 days a week,
12: according to legal filings.
11: It's a lawsuit that should have never been even allowed to be brought.
12: Trump is giving the White House its most expensive makeover in more than 80 years. He's paved over much of the Rose Garden, splashed gold all over the Oval Office, including a sign outside, and redone the colonnade. The president's renovations will cost more than $900 million, according to the Washington Post. It's unclear how much of it will fall on the taxpayer. What is clear, it's a major priority for Trump.
11: I'm a real good developer, and frankly, it used to make me sick to look at how horrible the condition was, where the stone was broken, the columns had big chips in them, a foot long, and it was terrible. And now it's perfect.
12: Trump's efforts to remake Washington in his image have extended beyond the White House. He's revamped the reflecting pool, a project that's been plagued with problems. And he's planning a 250-foot triumphal arch. And then there's the Kennedy Center. The board says it will put his name back on the building, despite an earlier court ruling to take it down. With the clock ticking on his second term, it's legacy time for Donald Trump, doing everything he can to make sure his name is front and center long after his presidency is over.
11: I think we'll be here for a long time. This will be here long after we're gone. No matter what happens with the world, this is not moving.
2: Coming up, he's photographed every president since LBJ. Up next, my conversation with a man who has had a front row seat to history for six decades.
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2: You may not know his name, but you have almost certainly seen his photographs. David Hume Kennerly won a Pulitzer Prize when he was just 25 years old. And for the last six decades, he has been there when history is being made. His incredible archive is stored at the Center for Creative Photography at the University of Arizona. And we got a sneak preview of this book coming out this fall, In the Room, 60 Years on the Front Lines of History. It's a book filled with stunning, history-defining photographs and the fascinating stories behind them. And because Kennerly has captured moments both triumphant and horrific, a warning, some of these pictures are graphic. He was there when Nixon resigned, ringside the first time Muhammad Ali lost a fight. He was among the first to witness the cult horror in Jonestown. He was with Reagan and Ford at the 1976 Republican Convention, and when Reagan first met Gorbachev. He was with Barack and Michelle Obama the day Obama became president, in Trump Tower after Donald Trump was first elected. And he has been there, it seems, whenever presidents gather together. We caught up with David Hume Kennerly at his home in Los Angeles to get a sneak peek at his remarkable upcoming book, In the Room, 60 Years on the Front Line of History. Kennerly was 19 years old when he got his first big assignment, covering Senator Robert F. Kennedy in 1966 for the Oregon Journal.
18: He came in and had this huge crowd, and I couldn't get into the room. And at the periphery of the crowd was this Life magazine photographer, Bill Epridge, whom I didn't know, but it looked like he was traveling with Kennedy. And I went over to him. I said, "How do you get in this room?" And I'm like panicked. Like, I don't go back to tell the editor I couldn't get in to shoot photos, you know. And then so he said, hang on to my coat, kid. He zipped me through, put me up on the stage.
2: And there's a picture of you on the stage.
18: Yeah. So that photo shows me looking at Kennedy.
2: Yeah.
18: And then the picture I took is still to this day one of my favorites. But what happened afterwards, the little motorcade went out to the airport, and Kennedy gets up, runs up, turns around, waves. Then Bill Eppridge, the photographer, went up, pointed to me, went into the plane, the door closed, it takes off into the night. And it was a profound moment where I thought, I want to be on that airplane. And 2 years later, I got on the plane with Robert Kennedy in the 68 campaign. That really has defined my life, and thank you, Robert Kennedy Sr.
12: 5 years later, another big break. He found a way to be ringside for the fight of the century.
2: I mean, some of my favorite photos in here, you're there ringside with Muhammad Ali, the Ali Frazier fight.
18: The big coup de grace was the 15th round of Ali getting knocked down by Joe Frazier. And I and Elliot Erwitt were the only two photographers to get that shot. And my photograph ended up the next day, which was my 24th birthday, on the cover of the New York Times, which had to make the five New York Times photographers who were
2: there
18: really unhappy.
2: Who's this punk that has their photo on the front page?
18: You know, I'm sorry, I'm out of here. I'm going to Vietnam. Yeah. That was the last assignment I covered before I left.
2: Ali Frazier fight was your last
18: that
2: assignment.
18: That was it. I went right to Vietnam, which was probably safer than being around those photographers.
12: The Ali Frazier photo, along with several others he took in Vietnam, made him one of the youngest ever to win the Pulitzer Prize.
18: The funny thing about it was I didn't know I'd been entered. The first thing I heard about it was I got a telex in Saigon, which is like a telegram, saying that I'd won the Pulitzer Prize. I thought it was a big joke. Why are you doing that? You know, being pranked by the voice. And they said, no, you did. Now we need to know where you were when you heard about it.
12: Kennerly got back to Washington just in time to witness the scandals that brought down a president and a vice president. When Spiro Agnew resigned in disgrace over tax evasion, Kennerly was tapped to photograph one of his potential replacements as vice president, Gerald Ford.
18: My first time cover and his first time cover, I took the day that Nixon announced him replacing Agnew, who had resigned as vice president. And he said, he hadn't received the call. He said, I think you're wasting your time. I said, well, at least you'll have a nice picture. We immediately hit it off. They really trusted me, and that's the currency of my profession, really. If people don't trust you, they're not going to let you in and listen to what they're saying to each other.
12: The night Nixon resigned, August 1974, newly minted President Gerald Ford asked Kennerly to be the official White House photographer.
18: I thought there was a possibility he might offer me that job, and I wasn't sure I wanted it. We sat on the couch in his living room, and he's smoking his pipe. Mrs. Ford is there, and just the three of us. And he asked me if I would work for him. And I said I would love to do it, only if I report directly to you and I have total access to everything going on. He stopped smoking his pipe. I think I got to call my parents and tell them the president offered me a job, and I told him to shut it. And he started laughing, and he said, you don't want Air Force One on the weekends?
12: Kennerly became a member of Ford's inner circle, traveling the country and the world alongside the president.
18: We're looking at the seal, the great seal on the top of the Oval Office. He said, you know, all I ever wanted to be was Speaker of the House, but we never were in the majority, and it just never happened. And he said, I've just been a good Republican my whole career. Then he kind of thought about that. He looked at me and he said, you know, I've never asked you, are you a Republican or a Democrat? And he said, don't answer that. And he didn't care.
12: On Ford's last day in office, Kennerly took a photo of Betty Ford unlike any taken of any other first lady, standing on the conference table in the cabinet room.
18: It was her idea. When we walked by the cabinet room, and she looked in, and I saw this mischievous gleam in her eye, which was common. And she said, you know, I've always wanted to dance on the cabinet room table. And she took her shoes off, she hopped up there, struck a pose, and what she was really doing was planting a feminist flag right in the middle of this white male domain.
12: In 1978, he was one of a handful of journalists who went to Guyana to investigate reports of a cult leader turned madman. A warning, the images are disturbing.
2: You were there at Jonestown, the mass suicide, the cult.
18: Mass murder and mass suicide. When we heard that Congressman Leo Ryan had been killed, we got a small plane to fly up to the area. It was really remote, middle of nowhere. And we thought that there were still people there who were like holding up the Guyanese army, but we didn't know.
2: And you didn't know that all these people had died?
18: No, and as we got closer and closer, I saw from a distance these brightly colored clothes, and it looked like all these people around this structures.
2: Yeah.
18: I said, look at all those people. I mean, they're not dead. As we got closer, we realized they're all dead. This was the biggest shock of my life, ever. Then we got on the ground, and even from the airstrip where the congressman had been shot, it was 10 miles here. So we got a military helicopter took us in. But I made this picture of
2: the Kool-Aid.
18: The Kool-Aid, which is, by the way, Flavor-Aid, but it doesn't have the same ring to it.
2: Right.
18: But this was the poison bath. They were drinking. There were dead bodies all around it. Jim Jones is actually in this picture behind the M and the E. It's the only story in my life that gave me nightmares. I have, to this date, haven't had one nightmare about Vietnam. I mean, no one has ever seen anything like this since, or I don't even know. Before, and I've seen my share of bodies, but not in a situation like that.
12: Year after year, Kennerly served as history's witness, especially in politics, behind closed doors with Democrats and Republicans alike. He's photographed every president since Lyndon B. Johnson. He's the guy in the room where it happens. Case in point, the photo on the cover of his upcoming book.
18: George W. Bush was having his dad and the other formers in for lunch with Obama to give him, their views on the presidency. It was a very nice thing to do. They were going to do it in the Rose Garden. It got canceled because of weather, moved it inside, and so they limited the coverage. I was not on the list. So I have like Cheney's private number on his desk at the White House.
2: Yeah.
18: And I called him. I said, Dick, do you still have any influence over there? He said, not much. What do you need? And I told him what happened. 5 minutes later, I got a phone call from the press secretary. Oh, we wanted you in there. Oh, no, of course you should be in there. So when I'm in, then I'm standing right in front of him, like 10 feet away. Bush is saying to Obama in this picture at that moment, there's Kennerly. You know Kennerly? And then Obama doesn't know me from anything. I never met the guy. But that was the moment.
2: All right, David Kennerly, thank you very much.
18: You got it.
2: In the Room. It's available to pre-order now and publishes on September 29th. Kennerly's work will also be on display at the Theodore Roosevelt Presidential Library beginning October 3rd for a 3-month exhibition. We'll be right back.
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22: From ABC News, I'm Mike Dubusky. Tensions remain elevated between the U.S. and Canada after trade negotiations fell apart this weekend. Right now, dozens of Canadian goods are subject to new 50% import tariffs. ABC's Stephen Portnoy has more from Washington.
23: I should point out, the Canadians walked away. Finger-pointing after the collapse of trade talks is not unexpected, but what's really striking here was the rhetoric that came from Ottawa. Mark Carney, the Canadian Prime Minister, told reporters his country had been attacked

0: He said he will fight back. He vows to meet the new U.S. tariffs dollar for dollar.
1: Speaking of tariffs, several prominent Republicans up for re-election this year are voicing their opposition to President Trump's decision to suspend tariffs on imported beef in an effort to get prices down. Senators Tom Cotton of Arkansas and Roger Marshall of Kansas both posting on social media that the move will hurt domestic farmers and ranchers. The growing Hawk Fire in Nevada is causing headaches for fire crews there. More than 10,000 acres have burned, and it's being exacerbated by hot, dry conditions in the area. Several structures have burned, and thousands are without power. Meanwhile, power restoration efforts in northern Indiana continue after severe storms there. Thousands have had to go without electricity for nearly 2 weeks now. John Schoen is a spokesperson for the power company ComEd.
2: This is really going to be probably the roughest part of the restoration. These are the customers that have had the most damage and are going to take a little more time to get up.
1: Some impacted residents have filed a class action lawsuit against the local power authority, claiming the company inadequately performed vegetation management in and around power lines. And moments ago in Washington, D.C., green flag coming down at the Freedom 250 IndyCar race. The circuit winds through several downtown D.C. landmarks and runs for 147 laps. 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
5: Now the latest from the FM 98.5 and AM 560 WGAN News Center. Agencies are searching for answers after a fatal plane crash into the Pemaquid River on Thursday. The crash killed the pilot, 54-year-old John Hall of New Hampshire, and injured his 21-year-old son. Flight data shows the two-seater propeller plane took off from Brunswick Executive Airport and was only in the air for 30 minutes before rapidly losing altitude. Flight Safety Officer Randy Klatt says the physical evidence points to a mechanical failure during flight rather than a pilot medical emergency.
6: That leads us to believe that, you know, maybe it was a little bit more of a controlled flight into the ground. In other words, an attempted landing that ended up going bad when it entered the water.
5: The NTSB expects to release a preliminary report on the crash within 30 days. Speaking of crashes, multiple people were injured after an ambulance crash in Bangor this past Friday. Bangor police say they received a call about the incident at around 7:20 p.m. with a G&H ambulance crashing on Broadway. Few details have been released about the incident, though another vehicle seems to have been involved in the crash. A utility pole was damaged and the ambulance was carrying a patient at the time. We'll keep you posted on any updates. And staying in the Bangor area, Vice President J.D. Vance is set to make an appearance in Brewer tomorrow morning. This will be his second trip to Maine in 3 months. White House officials say Vance will be delivering remarks at Compotech, a defense and composites manufacturing facility. While specific topics for the speech haven't been released, the visit marks another high-profile political stop in Penobscot County. Vance last visited the area in May, speaking to supporters at Bangor International Airport. Doors for Monday's events open at 9 a.m. And now, here's your latest AccuWeather forecast.
7: Today brings clouds and humid conditions with a shower or two around and a high of 71, with any spotty lingering evening thunderstorm giving way to fog late with a low of 64 tonight, then some sun and nice tomorrow, high 79. I'm AccuWeather meteorologist LaTroy Thornton on Southern Maine's official weather station, News Radio 98.5 FM and AM 560 WGAN.
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9: Blood in the streets is not necessary to enforce immigration law. It is not. I mean, every one of these cases in the past calendar year that has basically exploded into the public, even if it's a good shooting, even if it was fair, even if everything stacks up and you were 100% justified, you're exonerated by the courts. An investigation into it basically says you didn't do anything wrong. The PR

0: problem alone makes it more likely that people will start to dislike the effort overall. 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Because if the answer to that question is yes, then the manner in which it is done matters.
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2: It's the weekend, and this judge has a lot to scroll through. We start here. Meta defends itself in a civil case that could upend social media as we know it.
3: We're talking about the very design of Facebook and Instagram.
2: Dozens of states have joined this lawsuit, but who's going to win it? President Trump says the U.S. controls the Strait of Hormuz. Shipping traffic says otherwise.
4: Shipping through the Strait of Hormuz has basically been at a standstill.
2: Investors are growing more nervous that we could be entering quagmire territory. And yes, military recruiting is up, but not for the reasons Pete Hegseth thinks.
5: When did that trend line start? On Election Day, 2024.
2: Why young Americans are increasingly signing up for the armed services. From ABC News, this is Start Here Weekend. I'm Brad Milkey. We've been watching lots of trials this week. The case of Luigi Mangione has completely shifted since pleading guilty to federal stalking charges in the murder of UnitedHealthcare CEO Brian Thompson. His state trial in New York is now delayed indefinitely. The Tupac Shakur murder trial is taking shape. Witnesses have started being called to testify against Dwayne Keefe D. Davis. But perhaps more than any of these, the trial that unfolded this week that could have the biggest impact on your life and the lives around you is a civil trial in Oakland, California, concerning Meta, the parent company of Facebook and Instagram. Mark Zuckerberg is expected to testify, but in the eyes of many tech experts, this is a defining trial for social media in general. And this week, opening statements got underway. ABC's Mike Dubusky covers tech and joins us now. Mike, can you just remind us what this trial is about?
3: Yeah, totally, Brad. So this is Meta headed to court in Oakland, California. And it's all over this lawsuit that claims Meta harnessed powerful and unprecedented technologies to basically get younger people addicted to Facebook and Instagram, which are, of course, their flagship social media products. They're basically arguing that those features were designed to get young people engaged on the platform for long periods of time, and that resulted in all these negative health outcomes, everything from body dysmorphia to anxiety to, in some cases, suicidal ideation.
6: It is time that the public see what the executives at Meta have known all along, that their products are designed to addict and harm children.
3: There's a separate claim in this lawsuit, Brad, that alleges Meta actually violated a federal online privacy law as well, saying they unlawfully collected the personal data of their youngest users without getting parental permission. So there's a couple different issues at play here. This case actually goes back several years, which is why it might sound kind of familiar. It was lodged back in 2023 by more than 30 state attorneys general. However, the judge in this case selected the AGs from California, Colorado, New Jersey, and Kentucky to ultimately wage this case in court.
2: I was going to say, it does sound familiar both in like the actual cases and states, but also just like these broader themes we've been talking about for so long now about children and tech.
3: Yeah, and it should, Brad, because Meta just lost two very similar cases that dealt with a lot of these same questions in New Mexico and California just this year.
7: Complete validation of what we've been screaming on the top of roofs about for years.
3: Both of those cases had to do with the negative mental health impacts that features baked into these social media platforms have on consumers, particularly young people. And what do we mean when we're talking about features? Well, we're talking about the very design of Facebook and Instagram. Features like infinite scrolling, where you're on Instagram and you're just scrolling and scrolling and scrolling and you never reach the bottom. It is an infinite scroll. There's a term for that. There's also push notifications, which come up a lot in these types of trials. They're notifications that light up your phone. Some studies have shown they have a dopamine response in the brain as well. You can imagine, especially for younger people, lawyers have made the argument that, you know, this has a negative impact on their mental health, particularly if those notifications are going off 24/7, disrupting sleep and so on and so forth. We've seen that argument be made in the past.
8: But it's of very great importance to a generation of people who have been affected.
3: The cumulative effect of this, Brad, according to these lawsuits, has been that the consumer is worse off. And what's more, these cases allege that Meta knew these features were harmful and went ahead with them anyway. This is something that we actually heard about years and years ago on Capitol Hill when Frances Haugen, the very high-profile Facebook whistleblower, appeared before lawmakers alleging that Facebook had all these research documents and material indicating that some of their features were having a negative impact on young people's mental health, and they decided to move forward with those features anyway in an effort to maximize their profits, essentially.
9: Facebook understands that if they want to continue to grow, they have to find new users. The way they'll do that is by making sure that children establish habits before they have good self-regulation.
10: By hooking kids.
9: I would like to emphasize one of the documents that we sent in on problematic use examined the rates of problematic use by age, and that peaked with 14-year-olds.
3: That's what she alleged in 2021 when she was on Capitol Hill, and that is now showing up again in these court cases.
2: What are the states asking for, I guess? Because Meta has said repeatedly that prosecutors are using hindsight on what they would have done. In fact, they say some of the government solutions are similar to changes Meta has already implemented. And yet, Meta is also saying a verdict against them could be worth $1.4 trillion. That sounds like enough to put a big company like that out of business.
3: Yes, and it's crucial there that Meta is making that claim. So this was an estimate that came up in court filings saying that if this case doesn't go their way, they could be forced to pay $1.4 trillion according to their calculations. It's worth mentioning here, Brad, that the judge in this case, Yvonne Gonzalez-Rogers, has called that number unreasonable, according to the outlet Law 360. Section 230 of the 1996 Communications Decency Act holds that platforms cannot be held liable for the content that gets published on them. For example, if I go onto Facebook and I say something slanderous about Brad Milkey, not that I ever would, you could take me to court, but you couldn't take Meta to court, right? That's the protection afforded by that particular Section 230 provision. What we've seen recently is this new wave of legal strategy from those critics of Silicon Valley saying, hey, this isn't about the content, right? I don't really want to focus in my case on cyberbullying or nefarious actors who might be luring kids to scary parts of the internet.
2: You can't sue them over like the things that the frenemies are saying to them at school or whatever, but you can sue them for making them see it again and again and again.
3: Exactly. I can sue them, so they say, over the actual decision making that's happening in the sort of labs at Meta, at Facebook, at Instagram. They say that falls to a company's responsibility as opposed to an individual's responsibility. And that marks a pretty different set of legal challenges that Meta is now going to have to face.
2: So then I guess, what do we hear in opening arguments, and how is Meta like responding to all these claims from prosecutors?
3: So Meta has largely fallen back on the argument that the teen mental health crisis does have a relationship with social media, but it's just a small relationship. It's one piece of a much larger puzzle. In fact, in their opening statement, Meta says that the states can't really prove that there's a definitive link between social media use and all these negative health outcomes, right? It's not a straight line between these two things.
2: All right, and we are coming up on a break right now, but when we come back, we will talk more about this Meta trial. That's after the break.
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6: Welcome back to Start Here Weekend from ABC News. I'm Brad Milkey. Before the break, we were talking with ABC's Mike DeBusky about this trial involving Meta, the parent company of Facebook and Instagram. Mike, you mentioned Meta says that there's not a definitive link between social media and negative health outcomes, but if that's their claim, do they need to prove that they're not linked? How are they describing this, I guess?
7: This is something that, you know, they have fallen back on in the past, saying that, you know, it's really difficult to make that particular argument, especially given how relatively new in the grand scheme of things something like social media is. There's just not a ton of reliable data. However, it really hasn't panned out successfully for them in court. Again, they are appealing two decisions against them in New Mexico and in California. So it's going to be interesting to see how they continue to push forward with their arguments here. For what it's worth, in opening statements from the attorney generals, they say that Meta's ongoing efforts to address their role in this teen mental health crisis amount to tissue paper barriers to teens' overuse of these platforms, basically saying things like parental controls aren't being used enough and time limits don't really work on these platforms. The sort of efforts that these companies have made to address some of the, you know, concerns that we've seen in reports across the country as it relates to this.
6: Mike DeBusky covering tech for us. Thank you so much.
7: Yeah, of course. Brad, take care.
6: When you really want to get a sense of how the U.S. economy is doing, looking at the stock market is not the best indicator. Perhaps a better one is the bond market.
8: Labor market's solid, steady. The bond market, the treasury market, it seems to be saying that as well.
6: Remember, bonds? Those are little loans for the government. Not loans you're getting from the government, mind you. No, when you buy a bond, you're giving a loan to the government. And in return, you get back a predetermined profit. It's generally a safe investment. That's why grandparents give it

0: their grandkids on graduation day. But that rate of return tells you a lot about the economic leverage of the government issuing it. Like, if the government is issuing bonds with higher rates of return, it's because they need the cash more. They want those loans. Well, as inflation started subsiding from the pandemic, you could trace these rates of return going a bit lower. The government was on stronger economic footing. Then on February 28th, bing, you can see them start to head upward again. That was the day the U.S. started bombing Iran.
1: They've rejected every opportunity to renounce their nuclear ambitions, and we can't take it anymore.
0: This was not emergency territory or anything. It just seemed to echo uncertainty. President Trump assured people around the world that this would be over in a matter of weeks.
2: We took a little excursion because we felt we had to do that to get rid of some evil. And I think you'll see it's going to be a short-term excursion.
0: Well, this week, whatever was left of our ceasefire with Iran officially ended. There is currently no replacement deal in sight. And while Trump has insisted that the U.S. controls the Strait of Hormuz, ships continue to be bombed as they try to pass through, clogging worldwide shipping. Oil prices have risen. Heck, prices on almost everything have risen. Well, on Tuesday, more investors around the world started dumping their bonds. This often happens when people can smell inflation rising and when governments are sinking further into debt. This usually also means that mortgage rates and credit card debt are heading back up.
3: The committee remains resolute. You've heard this before, but we will deliver price stability.
0: Looking at these numbers, it was almost like you could see investors reckoning with the prospect that this Iran conflict is not a blip, that it's not going anywhere. That is exactly the opposite of the message that President Trump wants to be sending right now. Let's go to ABC's chief Washington correspondent, Jonathan Karl. John, first off, can you just walk us through how the Trump administration is portraying the situation in the Strait of Hormuz right now?
4: Well, there's contradictory messages. You heard from Energy Secretary Chris Wright saying that it's essentially a conflict zone, but the president has been suggesting that everything is fine, that the U.S. is in total control of the strait. In fact, he floated the idea that he could declare it a U.S. territory.
5: Last week you said that you would soon declare the Strait of Hormuz to be a territory of the United States. Could you elaborate?
2: Well, I just think it's a great idea. Yeah, I mean, we control it. We control it with the blockade.
4: That is not in any way reflecting the reality on the ground. As you know, Brad, shipping through the Strait of Hormuz has basically been at a standstill. Very few ships going through the strait, and the Iranians are absolutely insistent that they are not going to allow the strait to be cleared until the United States meets not just some of the demands that they have, but all of them. And let me tell you, it's a long list of demands.
0: Yeah, I was going to say about Iran. I mean, we're seeing more ships struck just this week. And by the way, not all of them in the Strait of Hormuz. We also saw ships struck right off of Yemen. That's by the Red Sea, which was supposed to be the alternate shipping route. So all this traffic, you'd think, just continues to like grind to a halt. And Iran doesn't sound like they're going anywhere, John.
4: Yeah, I mean, Iran's defiance has only increased. They seem to sense weakness on the part of the United States, a desire that's pretty obvious to anybody that reads his social feed, a desire on the part of the president to end the conflict. And the Iranians are saying, no, we want a lot of things.
2: Well, they want to make a deal, but they're not going to make the kind of a deal that I feel is necessary.
4: We want a total end to any U.S. aggression or threats of aggression in the region. They want reparations for damage done to Iran. They want lifting of sanctions, lifting of oil sanctions. They want unfrozen assets. They want the whole long laundry list of demands that Iran has had for a long, long time to be given to them before they will consent to allowing free traffic through the strait. And then they've been having these negotiations, you know, bilateral negotiations with Oman about setting up a system for a commercial traffic through the strait that is basically setting up a huge toll, a toll for ships coming in and going out. In other words, not free traffic through the strait. That is no longer on the table as far as the Iranians are concerned.
0: And this is why Trump was threatening Oman then, to be like, no, that can't happen.
4: Yeah, exactly why Trump threatened to expand a war that he's been trying to end for several months, saying that he would go after Oman if they got in the way of the president's plans. But look, the president has said many times that the United States has control over the strait. I mean, that is just, I'm sorry, it's just not true.
0: And by the way, John, with all of that, when we think about shipping, when we think about inflation going up, when we think about American debt, we're in the middle of midterm season. So I got to imagine the White House is hoping Americans can just like keep the faith that this will somehow be worked out. Where do negotiations stand with Iran? Because I know Trump's own family members were meeting with Middle Eastern leaders in recent days.
4: Yeah, I mean, yeah, Jared Kushner in the region, but he wasn't meeting with the Iranians. He was meeting with Hamas, not with the Iranians.
0: Right.
4: Negotiations, there are no signs of any significant negotiations underway with Iran. In fact, it seems like the administration, that the president's been convinced this is the way to do this, has settled on a strategy of economic pressure on Iran and waiting them out until they just can't handle it anymore. So this means leaving the blockade in place, ramping up sanctions, and hoping that the pressure will build so eventually the Iranians have to relent. But that is a very long prospect, Brad. That is not something that happens overnight. It's not like the Iranians are facing, the regime is facing midterm elections. They know that Trump is, and they know what kind of pressure the Americans will feel. So it's kind of the two sides trying to enforce economic pain on the other.
1: Iran is in big trouble. They have 300% inflation. The country's a mess, and the military is totally defeated.
4: The Iranians seem to have, at least for now, the upper hand there, because they clearly understand that there is a political dynamic back in the United States. And by the way, they do have a little bit of a memory about what happened back during the 1980 election with Jimmy Carter, and how a very young Iranian revolutionary regime put pressure on an American president, economic pressure especially, as well as political pressure,
0: right,
4: going into a key election. And here we have, you know, history in a way repeating itself.
0: Jonathan Carl at the White House. Thank you.
4: Thanks, Brad.
0: President Trump has already sparked controversy this week after various national security comments. First, there was his threat on Fox News to bomb the nation of Oman, which sits right on the Strait of Hormuz, as they engage with their neighbors, Iran, over how to manage ships passing through.
5: This morning you said you would bomb the S out of Oman if they got in the way of reopening the Strait of Hormuz. Would you say you're out of patience with Oman, a strategic partner?
1: No, I don't think they behaved very well, but we'd handle them very easily.
0: Remember, Oman is traditionally a U.S. ally, but then again, so is South Korea. And this was the other story this week. President Trump said he's instructed the Pentagon to reduce the scale of these joint exercises the U.S. always does with the South Korean military. One reason he gave was he wasn't worried about North Korean dictator Kim Jong-un.
1: You know, he didn't like Biden, he didn't like Obama, he didn't like anybody. But I get along with them very well. No, what I'm doing is making things safer.
0: He also referenced the fact that South Korea has declined to get involved in the Iran war.
1: I called him. I said, would you like to give us a little hand? We don't need help with Iran. But if you'd like, give us a hand with Iran. He said, no thanks.
0: Some also surmised he might not want to use up valuable ammunition as U.S. stockpiles dwindle. But one resource that is not dwindling right now is the number of U.S. troops. Recruiting actually appears to be up.
6: Our department breaks records. And when did that trend line start? On Election Day, 2024, when the American people said, I want to serve under this president.
0: For months now, Defense Secretary Pete Hegseth has claimed that Americans are eager to join the armed forces because of the culture that he and President Trump have instilled.
7: Another way to put it is peace through strength, brought to you by the warrior ethos. And we are restoring both.
0: So our Pentagon reporter, Steve Bannon, an Army veteran himself, decided to investigate two simple questions. Are more recruits joining the U.S. military? And if so, why? When we get back, we will be joined by Steve to break that all down. That's after the break.
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0: she turned herself into a great mathematician or an entrepreneur. 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
2: 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A teenager has been arrested after a shooting earlier yesterday morning in the town of Lebanon.
3: The York County Sheriff's Office says it received a call from a driver on Route 202 at around 2 a.m. who claimed that a sedan pulled next to their vehicle and fired two rounds into their car. Although the driver wasn't hurt, one of the bullets went through the driver's side door and another went through a tire, which disabled the car. Sanford police arrested the suspect, 19-year-old Zachary Shaw, a few hours later. He's been charged with reckless conduct with a dangerous weapon and criminal mischief. Nate Hanscom, News Radio, WGAN.
2: Police in Kennemunk are warning beachgoers about a fake parking ticket scam. The tickets, which are being issued near the beach, inform the victims they're illegally parked and give a fake QR code and a website as a way to pay the fines. Kennemunk police say the best way to tell whether or not it's a scam is to look at the color of the tickets, as fake tickets are white and red, while real tickets are yellow. If you receive a ticket like this, police encourage you to report it immediately. And earlier this month, wastewater samples in Bangor tested positive for measles. Luckily, another sample collected a few days later tested negative. City officials say they don't know who was the person who had the disease or if they were a resident or a visitor. Sarah Robinson of the Maine CDC says the best way to prevent the spread of measles is vaccinations.
4: Vaccination is the best way to prevent measles. The measles vaccine is very safe and very effective. And we would recommend that everyone check their vaccine records to make sure that they're up to date. And if they are not, to work to catch up.
2: Our news partners at CBS 13 reports 5 measles cases have been confirmed in Penobscot County back in February, with no other cases been announced since. Now here's Steve Williams with your latest AccuWeather forecast.
5: A couple of showers this afternoon, high 70, thunderstorm this evening, then some fog late, low 64, partly sunny tomorrow, the high 78.
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13: Welcome back to Start Here Weekend from ABC News. I'm Brad Milkey. Before the break, we were talking about the state of U.S. military recruitment, and we're joined by ABC's Pentagon reporter and Army veteran himself, Steve Bainan from Washington. Steve, first off, is it true? I mean, have recruiting numbers improved?
14: The recruiting business is booming. Let's look at the Army. It's the largest branch, therefore needs the most people. They recruited 61,500 people this year. That's up from just under 45,000 a couple years ago when this recruiting crisis started and the Pentagon was having trouble finding people. So the Pentagon's biggest problem is actually finding enough people to be eligible for military service. It estimates just about a quarter of young Americans, 17 to 24, are even eligible to enlist into the military. So they're already dealing with a very small pool of people, and now they got to convince them, right? And the biggest issues with finding enough young Americans to recruit is twofold. A worsening obesity epidemic. People are simply not in shape enough to enlist. The bigger one is actually academic performance. People who want to enlist in the military, they have to take basically what's an SAT-style exam. They have to pass it and get certain benchmarks for more advanced jobs in the military, and they've had a tough time finding people who can academically qualify for service.
15: Well, that's interesting, Steve, because like Pete Hegseth for months now has been saying we're getting people back because like the right type of people finally want to join the Army again or join the armed services again. So is that what's happening? Why the turnaround?
14: We've reviewed Pentagon data and we've interviewed some 40 recruits at various stages in the pipeline, and they're joining for the same reason that they've been joining since the 1970s, and all the research backs this up. It's for economic reasons. Politics doesn't necessarily play a role, and rather not someone enlists. The 40 recruits I talked to, I asked them various questions of like, do they know who the Secretary of Defense is, or Secretary of War, however, you know, they're phrasing it, and or who Hegseth is, or opinions about Trump. And like, they didn't know who the Secretary of Defense was or even what that was.
15: Huh.
14: Every recruit I talked to, they're joining for a good career opportunity.
15: Interesting. Like more about economics than anything. What are the career opportunities like at this point?
14: Yeah. So when people think about the military, they probably, they think about infantry, people kicking down doors, maybe some pilots doing some bombing runs. But the services have almost any job you would think about a company having. They have communications people. They have people that work on trucks. They have administrative people that are effectively HR that you would see in any company. You know, I talked to one young woman who was asking a recruiter what it takes to be an attorney in the military. Hmm. And think about it, like young people, it's always hard enough getting into the job market as a young person with any generation. College is really expensive. It's hard to get your foot in the door. We're seeing the rise of AI too, and maybe internship opportunities shrinking. And you think of the military as almost a career fair that is always open. And that's
15: and that's always paying you along the way.
14: Right. They're paying you. Worst case scenario with the military, maybe you don't like it. You serve 4 years and get out. You know, the pitch is you're going to get some job training. You're probably going to network a little bit, and you're going to get a free college and maybe some healthcare out of that. And the adventure is always a good, some sprinkles on top of that.
15: Have the promises changed, or has the net widened? Or like, well, I guess they are getting more recruits though. So like, when did that change?
14: So the recruiting turnaround started under the Biden administration. They created these pre-basic training courses. Say you want to enlist in the military, you come up a little bit short on that academic entrance exam, or maybe you're just a few pounds over what they want. They will send you to Fort Jackson, South Carolina, and over the course of a couple weeks, teach recruits about nutrition, teach them about working out, or for the academic side, some tutoring. And then after a couple weeks, they'll get an opportunity to qualify for enlistment and move on to basic training, and that is where a quarter of Army recruits come from right now.
15: And last question, Steve, because it's shocking to me that Secretary Hegseth is saying, hey, like, we have changed the culture, we're getting more recruits, and then you've got people on the other side being like, I don't know, Secretary of what? Who's this guy? Like, is there really no connection between an administration and the recruiting base? Like, do words really not get through at all?
14: Right. And Hegseth's rhetoric, which some people found alarming with comments about women's place in the military, minorities in service, and he's echoed a lot of sentiment that the military has almost divine right to intervene in world affairs. That is definitely carried on to people currently in the service. If the rhetoric doesn't quite make its way to people outside, it's definitely making its way inside.
16: Foolish and reckless political leaders set the wrong compass heading, and we lost our way. We became the woke department, but not anymore.
14: I've talked to plenty of people and continue to in the Pentagon, around the commands, around the military, and there's a lot of concern about what's coming out of the Pentagon and how some of this rhetoric might affect certain groups moving forward. The military is becoming increasingly diverse. The Marine Corps, for example, a quarter of it is Hispanic. And, you know, we've been talking about recruiting issues, but almost that entire dip a few years ago was almost entirely male. Women have been enlisting at roughly the same volume for over a decade, and they're more likely to qualify for service than young men, being less likely to suffer from some sort of obesity and more likely to perform good on those academic tests.
15: Really fascinating analysis by Steve Bannon and the team covering the Pentagon. Thank you so much.
14: Thank you for having me.
15: Drugs on college campuses are nothing new. The nonprofit American Addiction Center say the most abused drugs are alcohol and marijuana, followed by prescription pills and party drugs. But when you think about how recreational drugs get on campus, it's not just kids pilfering from their parents or buying from a guy in a parking lot. It can be a large-scale operation. Well, this week, authorities in Pennsylvania have charged more than a dozen people in what they say is a drug ring dedicated to trafficking cocaine on the campus of Penn State. And to hear prosecutors describe it, participating in this operation had really become part of Greek life at some fraternities. ABC's Matt Rivers has been following this. Matt, what did authorities find here?
17: Well, so according to the Attorney General of the state of Pennsylvania, he calls this a major cocaine operation that kind of went between Philadelphia, New York City, and the Penn State campus, led primarily by two individuals who are now both former Penn State students. One at the top of the food chain, again, according to officials, a gentleman named Agostino Abatiello, and underneath him, a guy named Thomas Robinson. What authorities said is that they were bringing kilos of cocaine at a time, principally from suppliers in New York City and Philadelphia, and then selling it there on campus. They ended up charging 13 former and current students. There were some current students involved in the overall 13. And I should add, Brad, there was a 14th person also charged, a Pittsburgh-based attorney who is the father of Thomas Robinson. Authorities are saying he allegedly interfered in this investigation. So of all the people that were charged, the top people, five of them received felony charges, others receiving misdemeanors. But clearly this is a big enough case, a big enough operation that the Attorney General wanted to make this a big deal and make it very public in the way he has.
15: And how did it allegedly work on campus? So like these guys allegedly, according to authorities, these guys would get keys of cocaine from New York and bring it in. But once it hits campus, what happens after that? Because again, there's lots more people allegedly involved.
17: Yeah. So to hear authorities describe it, Abatiello was the main hookup in between New York and Philadelphia. Robinson helped distribute things on campus. But what was really interesting and what stood out to me was the way it was then packaged on campus. What authorities allege here is that at both the Delta Upsilon and Sigma Chi houses, which are both fraternities that are off campus at Penn State, only one of them, Delta Upsilon, is actually officially within the university's Greek system there. But apparently they were packaging and cutting these drugs inside those two fraternity houses, even at times allegedly as part of a hazing ritual.
18: We found a pattern of events that showed cutting and bagging cocaine was, for some pledges, an indoctrination into the Delta Upsilon and Sigma Chi fraternities.
17: Authorities say they were prepping these drugs for sale inside of fraternity houses there off campus.
15: Unbelievable. And the university came out and said Sigma Chi is not part of their Greek system. They operate independently, but saying Delta Epsilon was and has since been suspended. National organizations behind both fraternities have denounced those allegedly involved in this. Matt Rivers covering it all. Thank you.
17: Thank you.
15: Next up on Start Here Weekend, drug makers say they've just taken a giant leap against cancer in the form of mRNA vaccines. That's after the break.
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3: I don't usually get to catch you live, but my kids asked me to bring them to school this morning, so I'm up early. The more I educate myself on the Middle East, it's like I'm really torn now. Growing up, I remember the Iran hostage situation and all that. It was horrible. It was terrible. I wish this world was smaller and we didn't have internet. We didn't know what was going on because it seemed like it was better if we just crossed some lines in the Middle East after World War II, and it's been a mess ever since. And it's like, have they been fighting for thousands of years, or is it just since World War II?
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7: Welcome back to Start Here Weekend from ABC News. I'm Brad Milkey. The last few years have been a roller coaster for anyone working on mRNA vaccines. Remember, these COVID vaccines from Pfizer and Moderna were really the first time many Americans had heard of this technology. And just to step back and remind ourselves what these are, the job of any vaccine is to teach your body to fight off foreign invaders, right? Like a virus. But many vaccines do that by injecting you with a harmless bit of the virus itself, triggering an immune response in your cells. Well, what these vaccines do is, instead of delivering a piece of dead or weakened virus, they use messenger RNA, mRNA, to give our cells a kind of blueprint to creating the proteins that can help keep us safe. Like I said, been a roller coaster ride. These things have been criticized by healthcare skeptics.
8: HHS has determined that mRNA technology poses more risk than benefits for these respiratory viruses.
7: HHS Secretary Robert F. Kennedy Jr. has said the process wasn't tested enough, despite the largest successful vaccine rollout in human history taking place, by the way, under his boss, President Trump. Well, now mRNA vaccines are getting some exciting press once again. Earlier this month, the FDA approved an mRNA flu vaccine, and this week, the drug makers Merck and Moderna announced a successful trial of a vaccine that helped guard cancer survivors against repeat cases. So the question now is, not just are we on the verge of new mRNA vaccines, but could they be giving us vaccines for cancer? Let's go to Dr. Michael Posto. He's the chief of the melanoma service at Memorial Sloan Kettering Cancer Center. He's one of the doctors that was part of this clinical trial. Dr. Posto, first off, this was for melanoma, right? Very deadly skin cancer. What is this drug and how does it work?
9: Thank you for your interest in this story. We're thrilled with the results of this phase 3 study that have been reported on top line information so far. This drug is something called intismeran, and it's a personalized cancer therapeutic vaccination strategy where a patient's tumor is used as a blueprint to make their own individual vaccine. And the idea is that if we can just steer the immune response directly to the tumor cells that are abnormal, then in theory, that would be the exact type of response we want to eliminate the residual tumors that might be within a patient that we can't see. And what that actually means for patients in this trial, these patients had high-risk melanoma. It was surgically removed. And the vaccine in combination with another drug called Keytruda was shown to reduce the risk of these patients having recurrent melanoma in the future compared to Keytruda alone. This is a huge advance for us.
10: Well, and so Keytruda, like, I've heard of Keytruda before in that it was described as like a game changer in terms of managing melanoma. This seems like what you add a vaccine to the mix and you can really keep the melanoma from coming back. That seems like a huge deal.
9: It's a huge deal. Keytruda by itself has already been shown to reduce the risk of melanoma coming back after surgery. Now we have an additional therapy on top of Keytruda that has shown to further reduce the risk of melanomas coming back after surgery for high risk melanoma. So this is an additional benefit on top of the benefit Keytruda already afforded in this particular space.
10: How important is it that this was an mRNA vaccine? Like, could you have done this with a different vaccine, or was this technology the only way you could make something like this?
9: It's an open question. How critical is the mRNA construct specifically in this approach? This is very different than other types of mRNA vaccinations, like the COVID vaccines, as we had spoken about. Those are off-the-shelf vaccines where the same kind of vaccine is given to everybody. In this particular approach, each individual patient has their own construct made for themselves. So it's the ultimate personalized type of a strategy. And we believe that mRNA vaccines are particularly immunogenic as well, that create these favorable immune responses against cancer in this particular context. So we think that this is really going to be an important type of platform for not only our patients with melanoma, but ideally patients with other types of cancers as well.
10: That's interesting, the mRNA of it all, because I remember, like, as they were rolling out the COVID vaccines, yes, they were the same for everyone, but that's because, like, you just had to go in really big batches. The exciting thing that doctors were saying was, like, you can customize these bad boys as much as you want, because, like, the mRNA technology makes it so you can make really quick batches. The FDA might not approve them quickly, but, like, you can do lots of these per year if you wanted. Is that the difference here, that, like, you can make these very unique for each patient?
9: That's right. Yeah, there are a lot of issues in terms of kind of how do we manufacture this quickly? How do we scale this quickly? And the advances in mRNA technology in general are a way to help facilitate all of that.
10: Wait, so doctor, I mean, are we talking about like cancer vaccines? Is that, it sounds crazy for me to say that, but at least therapy wise, in terms of a vaccine that could keep a type of cancer in check, could we see this elsewhere?
9: I think the most important issue with this type of an approach is this is not a melanoma only treatment. This is a treatment for building the body's immune response against the patient's own certain type of tumor that they have. So this could be used and is being tested in clinical trials for patients with all different kinds of cancers. And the hope is in the future that if you have surgical resection of a high-risk tumor, like lung cancer, bladder cancer, or other types of tumors, in theory, this approach might even be effective for you. It hasn't yet been proven that way, and it needs to be tested. But that's where I think we hope the whole field of cancer care is going based upon this result in melanoma.
10: Yeah, what is next here? Because the FDA has not signed off on this, right? This is purely experimental at this point. So what's next?
9: The next steps, I think, from a regulatory perspective, I'm sure the study sponsors are putting together data that will be submitted to regulatory agencies for hopeful ultimate approval based upon these data. But that all needs to be reviewed. And then as the melanoma field, we need to also see the real data itself. We have top line data. We have the study's summary snapshot that this was a positive trial, meaning favorable for reducing recurrences. But we need to see how positive was it? What were the side effects? What were the details of the different data endpoints? And that we look forward to seeing in the near future.
10: Right. And as you sort through the recurrence numbers, it's still not clear whether people actually live longer as a result. But really interesting here. Dr. Michael Postow from Memorial Sloan Kettering, thank you so much.
9: You're welcome. Thank you for your interest in this.
10: And one last thing. When I'm on a car ride, there are few things that lift my spirits more than some good tunes. Like, there is no doubt in my mind, a new album release can rescue my mood. But can that music also perhaps make me a worse driver? Researchers at Harvard Medical School put forward a study in the JAMA Network Open Journal that suggests a link between big-time album releases
7: and car crashes. These researchers pored through data going back years about how much people are streaming music. These numbers obviously spike on big album release days. The biggest one of all they examined was October 2022, when Taylor Swift released Midnights. I have this thing where I get older, but just never wiser. Midnights become my afternoons. Compared to the days before and after releases like this, they say traffic fatalities on album release day specifically were 15% higher. What's more, they were higher among younger drivers, male drivers, solo drivers, and people likely to use infotainment systems in their car. In short, they surmise, people who might be more likely to listen to whatever just dropped, whether that's Swift or Drake or Bad Bunny or Harry Styles. These were all album drops that were on this list. You know, it's not the same as it was. Now, there are plenty of reasons to take this with a grain of salt. For one, correlation does not equal causation. And just because someone died on the day of an album launch or the day of a full moon, whatever, does not mean that's what caused the accident. Researchers can't even conclude these victims' phones were involved in these crashes. But these researchers also say it would make sense given how risky it is to look at your phone while driving. A report from the National Highway Traffic Safety Administration a couple years back said that 8% of fatal crashes at this point are distraction-related. When you finally do want to hear that new song, think about it. You got to unlock the phone. You got to open the app, find the release, read a track list, and select the song you want. It's a lot. And that's really the point of the study, not to single out the music industry, but to single out moments of big-time phone usage across the board and see if there is that link. In the meantime, though, as tough as it is to wait for your favorite podcast, it's always fine to obey the voice telling you, don't touch that dial. This is a chance for those classic rock fans, right, to be superior. Like, I don't need these newfangled streaming services. I got my CD changer just like it ever was. All right, that'll do it for us. Thank you so much for listening to Start Here Weekend from ABC News. Start Here Weekend is produced by Aaron Ferrer, Emily Schutz, Jen Newman, and Anthony Ali. Ariel Chester is our social media producer. Josh Cohen is director of podcast programming. I'm our managing editor. Thanks to John Newman, Tara Gimble, Eamon McNiff, and Katie Dendos. 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I'm Brad Milkey. 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
1: From ABC News, I'm Mike Dubusky. The Hawk Fire in Nevada has now grown to around 13,000 acres. Fire officials there say crews are preparing for 24-hour-a-day operations for the immediate future. They also now say they believe the blaze was human-caused. ABC News has learned the president's son-in-law, Jared Kushner, met with House Minority Leader Hakeem Jeffries to discuss a range of issues and where Democrats and Republicans could possibly work together on some issues. ABC's Stephen Portnoy in Washington says it's a significant meeting, with the midterms just weeks away.
14: Republicans have a very historically narrow margin in the control of the House. A Reuters poll taken last week gives Democrats a 5-point edge in what we call the generic poll, which suggests if the election were held today, Democrats could wind up taking the House. So the idea of a meeting between the president's son-in-law and the top House Democrat in an effort to reach common ground, well, that indicates that perhaps they're thinking ahead.
2: Kushner and Jeffries collaborated during the first Trump administration on issues including criminal justice reform. Iran now says it's prepared for any scenario as the Trump administration vows to impose economic D-Day on the country. The president has not shared many details as to what that would look like, but it comes as American drivers are bracing for higher prices at the pump. ABC's Andrew Dimbert.
15: Gas prices are climbing again, and drivers are feeling the pain again. The national average is now about $4.08 a gallon, up 93 cents, nearly a dollar from this time last year. AAA says that price marks the highest national average ever recorded on this date, with August now shaping up to be the most expensive month on record to fill up.
2: And speaking of drivers, Freedom 250 Grand Prix taking place in Washington, D.C. this afternoon, a 250-mile IndyCar race through the nation's capital. 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
18: Now the latest from the 98.5 FM and AM 560 WGAN News Center. A New Hampshire man has died after a dirt bike crash near the town of Parsonsfield yesterday afternoon. The Maine Warden Service says the incident happened around 3 p.m. on Narks Road when cyclist Kevin O'Connor was thrown from his bike, likely due to a combination of speed and a rough stretch of trail. A group of friends he was biking with didn't see the crash and realized he was missing when they reached the end of the road, leading them to circle back to find him. Despite efforts from his friends and EMTs, O'Connor succumbed to his injuries at the scene. New tariffs targeting Canadian goods went into effect yesterday, and Maine's economy is already bracing for the impact.
10: The targeted import taxes hit finished paper products, chemical wood pulp, machinery, and industrial supplies. While major imports like energy and seafood are exempt, the duties hit at the core of Maine's forest products industry. Local paper mills and timber processors rely on tightly integrated Canadian supply chains, and business leaders warn that rising operational costs could disrupt regional trade partnerships. State economists say beyond direct costs, the growing cross-border trade friction threatens tourism and decades of established economic ties between Maine and Canada. I'm Tony Randazzo, News Radio WGAN.
18: And a 120-year-old schoolhouse in West Gorham is getting a second chance thanks to a local woman and the surrounding community. Renovating the House of Parker Preschool has been spearheaded by pre-K teacher Mary Hanscom. Here she is with our news partners at CBS 13.
19: You know, it's bigger than just the House of Parker Preschool. It's bigger than just like our little preschool. It's a community coming together to help support children in the community.
18: Yesterday saw Hanscom and volunteers coming together for the community work day to get the building ready for the rapidly approaching new school year. Now here's Steve Williams with your latest AccuWeather forecast.
20: A couple of showers this afternoon, high 70, thunderstorm this evening, then some fog late, low 64, partly sunny tomorrow, the high 78.
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2: 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The dark clouds are rolling, and we're all pessimistic again. Am I right, John Tomasi? 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
21: 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When were the last time the Red Sox were this fun? 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

0: Welcome back to Rich on Tech. Rich DeMuro here, hanging out with you, talking technology. 888-RICH-101-888-742-4101. I'm using a new pair of headphones this week, so it sounds so different. They're very much like locked onto my ears, so I don't hear anything outside of my own voice and then you, I guess. But anyway, that's, you know, sometimes it's just a stream of consciousness coming from my brain to my mouth, which could be a bad thing. 888-RICH-101, 888-742-4101. Welcome to the show. Sent out the newsletter this weekend. As always, if you're not on the list, I highly advise you doing that. It is completely free. Go to my website, richontech.tv. Basically, you click anywhere and it'll say, hey, do you want to sign up? Just put your email address in there. Check it out. Every weekend, I send a newsletter and it's filled with all of the stuff that I think is really interesting, notable. And I'm just looking at some of the things that everyone is clicking on this week, because I get like a list of, you know, what links were clicked. And everyone's interested in blocking ads on their phone and computer. That's what most of the links are this week that were clicked. And also the movie app that I mentioned. So I might as well just tell you what it is. I was waiting to tell you about this movie app until it came to iPhone and Android. Right now it's Android only, but as of mid-September, it's going to be on iPhone as well. But it's called I Like Movies. ilikemovies.app. I have tried every movie app in the world. This one is incredible. It is so clean. It's got every feature I want, and I switch to it immediately. And it's a, you know, it's a small developer out of, I think Europe, something like that. And just amazing. It's really, really good. Yes, there's going to be like some premium features down the line, but you can use everything for free that you need. Like I have not run into anything that is paywalled on this app just yet. So again, it's called I Like Movies. ilikemovies.app. Search for it in Google Play. Here's the thing. When I tell you a link though, it's best not to just search on the web for things, because you're going to come up with some random app that you're going to email me about 2 days later and say, Rich, my phone is filled with all kinds of ads and, you know, all these things that are popping up because I downloaded that app you mentioned. I'm like, nope, that's not the app I mentioned. This one doesn't even have advertising on it, and it's completely free right now. So again, it's called ilikemovies.app, richontech.tv. This is episode number 188. So I'll put the link on the show notes. All right, let's kick it off with Marshall in Reseda, California. Marshall, you're on with Rich.
1: Still in New Jersey, yes.
0: What's that? You're from New Jersey? What?
1: Yeah, I'm from New Jersey, North New Jersey, yep.
0: Oh, my.
1: I met you a couple of times. I met you in the Amazon Fresh store a couple of times.
0: Oh, I remember you, Marshall. That's right. Oh, that store is no longer there, sadly.
1: I know, sad. I like that store a lot. Anyways, I don't want to keep you too long. I got to ask a question. I know it sounds weird. I do not have internet at home. I have a hotspot on my phone, okay, and I have, you know, stuff like that. I wanted to watch, like, I watch the KTLA news a lot, but sometimes there's stuff I want to see or I miss it and stuff like that. And the KTLA Plus app that you talk about, I have to have another comment too, but the KTLA Plus app they always advertise, that only goes to your TV, am I correct?
0: Correct. Yes.
1: Smart TV.
0: Yep.
1: Is there any way on a tablet or anything at all you can watch that stuff?
0: You can go to just the website, KTLA.com,
1: yeah,
0: and there's like a big...
1: I know that. That's how I watch the news. Yeah,
0: yes.
1: Stuff like that when I'm out.
0: Yes, but that's the only way right now is through the smart TVs. And so KTLA Plus is on, it's on Roku, it's on Apple TV, it's on some Samsung TVs, and also, what's the other one I'm thinking about? Fire, did I mention that one?
1: Oh, okay, no, but yeah. So, I know that. Okay. I got a free Pluto TV over a year ago.
0: Yep.
1: I was supposed to connect it up to the internet and I don't have internet at home, and they keep calling me. Are you going to connect it up or give it back?
0: I was going to say they're going to make you give it back to them because that's part of the deal.
1: I know. The other comment I got, you know that sometimes, because when I watch the news and they broadcast it, you know, sometimes when they don't do it live, like when it's on live, they'll have like this, the other day it happened at 7 o'clock in the morning. They put that news back on at 9 o'clock in the morning. And I took a screenshot to prove it and stuff like that. And they're really wonky on how they do some of the broadcasting and stuff like that. It's really weird what they're doing.
0: Well, I mean, it's supposed to line up with the programming on the live TV. I think sometimes there's just, you know, it's still a new thing. So sometimes I believe parts of it are automated. Maybe the automation doesn't work, but in general, it's supposed to line up. But Marshall, why not get an antenna and just plug it into the back of your TV?
1: I do that. I have an antenna on the back of my TV. I just don't have internet, though.
0: I know, but you don't need internet to watch. I mean, are you trying to watch like certain segments later?
1: Yeah, that's what I want to do. See the stuff later on.
0: Okay. Well, I think, I mean, we have a pretty good YouTube page where most things are clipped if you watch them there. Obviously, that's not instantaneous, but a lot of that stuff mirrors what's on the app. And so I think that that's another way of doing it. I mean, look, you know, there's... News is changing, you know, like it used to be in the news business, like the only way you could watch something. And by the way, thanks for the call, Marshall. Appreciate it. Good to hear from you. You know, in the news business, it used to be you had to watch live on TV and that was it. And then YouTube came along and it kind of disrupted things. But the problem is the media companies don't really control how YouTube works, right? So they're not getting the ad revenue from YouTube that they get from their own sales and that kind of stuff. And so a lot of these, you know, media companies have started their own apps, their streaming apps that you can install on your smart TV and you can watch. And a lot, you know, but they have to tiptoe into this stuff because the bread and butter is still broadcast TV. It's like any other business. You don't want to disrupt your bread and butter, but you want to be where people are. And so we keep seeing, like, in my time that I've been in TV news, I mean, it, so much has changed with the way you can access stories, you can see stories. Now reporters like myself will put our stories on Instagram. You know, I'll wait like a day later or something like that just to let, you know, let it kind of percolate through the news programs. And then I'll put it on my Instagram, YouTube. The stories go on there. So, I mean, there's so many ways to watch. But at the end of the day, it's still free at its core. And that all you need is an antenna. And I've got a great antenna. I should put it on my, I put so many things in my Amazon cart, and one of them is this little antenna that someone recommended. And it's like, here it is. It's, well, it used to be $15. Now it's up to $25, but it's got, I mean, it's a little tiny antenna. You plug into your TV and, you know, you get all the channels for free. And I've done this in my home and it works really well. In this day and age, 2026, it's still amazing that you could plug an antenna into your TV and get like free programming, unlimited. Try it someday. We've come a long way since rabbit ears. 888-RICH-101, 888-742-4101. I'll tell you what ChatGPT is doing to make teens have a safer experience with AI. Coming up.
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3: Now the latest from the 98.5 FM and AM 560 WGAN News Center. An Exeter man was arrested for stabbing a family member and assaulting another one. The incident occurred on Friday afternoon at a home on Avenue Road in Exeter. Police a short time later found 33-year-old Babby Tatum walking in the middle of the road and was arrested. Tatum was charged on aggravated assault, domestic violence assault, and criminal threatening. The investigation remains ongoing and additional charges may be pending. The Maine Organic Farmers and Gardeners Association says it has received information that ICE is planning to raid farms and construction sites in the state. The association has also received reports of ICE agents using drones to monitor activity on farms and job sites. Thompson farm worker Anna Markow tells our news partners at CBS 13 that raids on farms right now could be devastating.
4: Going after farm workers at the beginning of our harvest season, the peak of harvest season, in a state with a right to food and a right to food sovereignty is disgusting. It's a violation of our state laws.
3: Homeland Security and ICE have not confirmed plans to start targeting farms and construction sites. And a solitary but famous whale wandering the waters of New England was spotted off the coast of Eastport recently.
5: The Bangor Daily News reports that a recent whale-watching expedition out of the city caught a glimpse of the bull orca known as Old Tom, who is one of, if not the only orca known to regularly visit the Gulf of Maine. He was last spotted off of Eastport 4 years ago. Unlike most orcas who swim in pods, Old Tom has never been seen with another of his kind. His distinct notch in his dorsal fin makes him easily recognizable when he breaches the water's surface, making sightings of him a part of many whale watchers' bucket lists. Nate Hanscom, News Radio, WGAN.
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6: A couple of showers this afternoon, high 70. Thunderstorm this evening, then some fog late, low 64. Partly sunny tomorrow, the high 78.
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7: ABC News, I'm Mike Dabusky. Fire officials out with an update on the Hawk Fire in Nevada, which has now grown to 13,000 acres. Authorities now say they believe that blaze was human-caused. Two people familiar with the matter say Democratic leader Hakeem Jeffries met privately with President Trump's son-in-law, Jared Kushner. ABC's Stephen Portnoy reports from Washington.
8: Sources tell us that this meeting happened in recent weeks. We know that they discussed a wide range of topics, including ways they might find common ground. What's really remarkable about this is it indicates outreach on the part of the president's inner circle with the man who would very likely become the next Speaker of the House if Democrats take control in November.
7: Gas prices are once again on the rise, with the national average for a gallon of regular now sitting at $4.08. That's about a dollar higher than where it was a year ago. And just a few laps to go now in the Freedom 250 Grand Prix taking place in Washington, D.C. this afternoon, a first-of-its-kind IndyCar race. This is ABC News.
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0: with just a few weeks to go before the midterms. Data centers also expected to be a major issue at the ballot box, with lawmakers on both sides of the aisle instituting moratoriums on data center construction amid concerns they will drive up energy costs. Texas Governor Greg Abbott is one of them.
1: I am now coming in as governor saying, listen, if you're a data center and you want to operate in Texas, you have to first get the approval of those in local communities.
2: And that's
1: why I set that standard. But no data centers disturbing local communities in Texas.
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5: Now the latest from the 98.5 FM and AM 560 WGAN News Center. A vigil was held in Congress Square Park Friday night to honor the life of the 21-year-old killed on Portland's Back Cove Trail earlier this month. Community members were encouraged to bring candles, flowers, and signs to honor the life of Julian Juju Nadeau, who was stabbed near Two Keys Bridge on the night of August 5th. Her friend Maxwell Gonzalez spoke at the gathering.
6: In the void of Juju's absence, I'm left with this desire to crack my heart open, to let it bleed, and let hope and light come crushing in, to love loudly and smile until my cheeks hurt.
5: 58-year-old Glenn Rodney has been arrested for Nadeau's death. A fundraiser has been set up to help her family with expenses. One man has been arrested after allegedly assaulting someone and taking their medications in Rockland earlier this month. Police say the incident happened on August 10th. When a group including 36-year-old Leroy Parker Jr. attempted to trade fake crack cocaine with the victim for his prescription medicine. Parker ended up assaulting the victim and taking the medications, with the victim believed to have been targeted due to his mental health and cognitive ability. Parker was arrested this past Friday and was released out on bail. And good news for the residents at the Hidden Circle Mobile Home Park in Jay. They're celebrating a first-in-the-state milestone.
7: The 31 homeowners officially bought their community for $1.1 million, forming a cooperative to manage the land. It's the first mobile home community in Maine to purchase their park using a new state law that gives residents the right of first refusal when a property goes up for sale. Governor Janet Mills joined residents to mark the purchase, funded in part by state loans designed to keep mobile home parks affordable across Maine. Tony Randazzo, News Radio, WGAN.
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8: Clouds, a thunderstorm this evening, fog late tonight, low at 64. Partly sunny, nice day tomorrow, the high 78. Sun and clouds, a couple of passing showers Tuesday, the high at 76.
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10: We do it. 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

0: www.thebeatmasters.com. You can check it out, but this is like, it just, it gets a little confusing because now it's like, well, wait a second. Is this a Chromebook? No, it's literally a whole new operating system that they created. So, you said you didn't like Linux. You don't want to do Mint. I'm trying to think if there's anything else out there. Maybe we'll get some emails about some operating systems you could use, but you don't like Mac, but it's funny because I would say Mac is probably the most innocuous. It's like, it's so easy and simple and like they don't push anything on you. I mean, I'm looking at my Chrome browser right now. It's like, please use ask Gemini. But if you're on a Mac with Safari, like they don't push anything. And I'm sure you can get Firefox. Let's see. Do they have Firefox for Mac. I mean, maybe try Mac. I know you said you didn't like it, but I think that's a good way to go. All right. Before I have to go to break here, we've got a great guest coming up talking about scams, but, let me tell you about how scammers are sending physical letters in the mail that look like they came from the IRS. They say they want you to enroll in a digital asset compliance portal. There's no such IRS portal. The big trap is the QR code in the letter. It will ask you to give information that will basically compromise your crypto. So if you get a letter from the IRS asking to sign up for some digital asset compliance portal, don't do it. All right, coming up next, we're going to talk more about scams, what you need to look out for, what's out there, what we're up against, right here on Rich on Tech.
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2: 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An Exeter man was arrested for stabbing a family member and assaulting another one. The incident occurred on Friday afternoon at a home on Avenue Road in Exeter. Police a short time later found 33-year-old Babby Tatum walking in the middle of the road and was arrested. Tatum was charged on aggravated assault, domestic violence assault, and criminal threatening. The investigation remains ongoing and additional charges may be pending. The Maine Organic Farmers and Gardeners Association says it has received information that ICE is planning to raid farms and construction sites in the state. The association has also received reports of ICE agents using drones to monitor activity on farms and job sites. Thompson farm worker Anna Markow tells our news partners at CBS 13 that raids on farms right now could be devastating.
3: Going after farm workers at the beginning of our harvest season, the peak of harvest season, in a state with a right to food and a right to food sovereignty is disgusting. It's a violation of our state laws.
2: Homeland Security and ICE have not confirmed plans to start targeting farms and construction sites. And a solitary but famous whale wandering the waters of New England was spotted off the coast of Eastport recently.
4: The Bangor Daily News reports that a recent whale-watching expedition out of the city caught a glimpse of the bull orca known as Old Tom, who is one of, if not the only orca known to regularly visit the Gulf of Maine. He was last spotted off of Eastport 4 years ago. Unlike most orcas who swim in pods, Old Tom has never been seen with another of his kind. His distinct notch in his dorsal fin makes him easily recognizable when he breaches the water's surface, making sightings of him a part of many whale watchers' bucket lists. Nate Hanscom, News Radio, WGAN.
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5: Clouds, a thunderstorm this evening, fog late tonight, low at 64. Partly sunny, nice day tomorrow, the high 78. Sun and clouds, a couple of passing showers Tuesday, the high at 76.
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6: ABC News, I'm Mike Dubusky. Tens of thousands of people are under evacuation orders right now in Nevada, where the Hawk Fire is growing outside Reno. 13,000 acres have burned so far, and now we're learning this from Incident Commander Sean Ackerson.
7: We can confirm that the fire was human-caused. However, that is still undergoing active investigation and don't have further details provided at this time.
6: The state's governor has also called in the National Guard to assist with evacuation efforts. Tensions are ratcheting up between the U.S. and Canada after trade talks collapsed this weekend. Yesterday, $20 billion worth of Canadian goods were hit with new 50% tariffs. Canada's Prime Minister Mark Carney says his country will issue retaliatory tariffs next month. Moments ago, Kyle Kirkwood won the Freedom 250 Grand Prix in Washington, D.C. The first of its kind IndyCar race wove through the nation's capital this afternoon, marking the country's 250th anniversary. This is ABC News.
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1: 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A teenager has been arrested after a shooting earlier yesterday morning in the town of Lebanon.
2: The York County Sheriff's Office says it received a call from a driver on Route 202 at around 2 a.m. who claimed that a sedan pulled next to their vehicle and fired two rounds into their car. Although the driver wasn't hurt, one of the bullets went through the driver's side door and another went through a tire, which disabled the car. Sanford police arrested the suspect, 19-year-old Zachary Shaw, a few hours later. He's been charged with reckless conduct with a dangerous weapon and criminal mischief. Nate Hanscom, News Radio, WGAN.
1: Police in Kennemunk are warning beachgoers about a fake parking ticket scam. The tickets, which are being issued near the beach, inform the victims they're illegally parked and give a fake QR code and a website as a way to pay the fines. Kennemunk police say the best way to tell whether or not it's a scam is to look at the color of the tickets, as fake tickets are white and red, while real tickets are yellow. If you receive a ticket like this, police encourage you to report it immediately. And earlier this month, wastewater samples in Bangor tested positive for measles. Luckily, another sample collected a few days later tested negative. City officials say they don't know who was the person who had the disease or if they were a resident or a visitor. Sarah Robinson of the Maine CDC says the best way to prevent the spread of measles is vaccinations.
3: Vaccination is the best way to prevent measles. The measles vaccine is very safe and very effective. And we would recommend that everyone check their vaccine records to make sure that they're up to date. And if they are not, to work to catch up.
1: Our news partners at CBS 13 reports 5 measles cases have been confirmed in Penobscot County back in February, with no other cases been announced since. Now, here's your latest AccuWeather forecast from Steve Williams.
4: Clouds, a thunderstorm this evening, fog late tonight, low at 64. Partly sunny, nice day tomorrow, the high 78. Sun and clouds, a couple of passing showers Tuesday, the high at 76.
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6: We do it. 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

0: a family member and assaulting another one. The incident occurred on Friday afternoon at a home on Avenue Road in Exeter. A short time later, police found 33-year-old Babby Tatum walking in the middle of the road and was arrested. Tatum was charged on aggravated assault, domestic violence assault, and criminal threatening. The investigation remains ongoing and additional charges may be pending. The Maine Organic Farmers and Gardeners Association says it's received info that ICE is planning to raid farms and construction sites in the state. The association has also received reports of ICE agents using drones to monitor activity on farms and job sites. Thompson farm worker Anna McCow tells our news partners at CBS 13 that raids on farms right now could be devastating.
1: Going after farm workers at the beginning of our harvest season, the peak of harvest season, in a state with a right to food and a right to food sovereignty is disgusting. It's a violation of our state laws.
0: Homeland Security and ICE have not confirmed they're planning to start targeting farms and construction sites. And a solitary but famous whale wandering the waters of New England was spotted off the coast of Eastport recently.
2: The Bangor Daily News reports that a recent whale-watching expedition out of the city caught a glimpse of the bull orca known as Old Tom, who is one of, if not the only orca known to regularly visit the Gulf of Maine. He was last spotted off of Eastport 4 years ago. Unlike most orcas who swim in pods, Old Tom has never been seen with another of his kind. His distinct notch in his dorsal fin makes him easily recognizable when he breaches the water's surface, making sightings of him a part of many whale watchers' bucket lists. Nate Hanscom, News Radio, WGAN.
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3: Clouds, a thunderstorm this evening, fog late tonight, low at 64. Partly sunny, nice day tomorrow, the high 78. Sun and clouds, couple of passing showers Tuesday, the high at 76.
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5: I got my first Nintendo in like 1987, so I would have been six.
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6: 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Wow.
5: Yeah.
6: That's when Pac-Man came out. 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
5: 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Those were good times, man. Those were really good times.
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8: Morning glory and evening grace, America. A great weekend to you. It usually begins with me, Hugh Hewitt, on the Hugh Hewitt Show. Welcome. Let me begin with breaking news on Friday afternoon. Order entered by the Chief Justice, John Roberts. Upon consideration of the application of counsel for the applicants, the response and the reply filed thereto, it is ordered that the preliminary injunction entered on April 16, 2026 by the United States District Court for the District of Columbia, case number 125 CV4316, is hereby stayed pending further order of the Chief Justice or of the court. The construction on the East Wing continues. Big win for President Trump. Big win for the Constitution, big win for the security of the United States, big win for a coherent standing doctrine, though I do not want to explain it to you at this point. It's a big win, and I've been talking and writing about it all week long. Today, the big guns came in, former Attorney General Bill Barr in the Wall Street Journal, former National Security Advisor and superb lawyer Robert C. O'Brien at Fox News, making the same point. You just have to update the East Wing. And we don't want to talk too much about what's below the East Wing, but what's below the East Wing is vitally important to the national security, and the ballroom on top of it has got to be not only big enough for the biggest events that need to be held there, but big enough to absorb and dissipate hits upon the executive mansion and its grounds. Reed O'Brien in the Wall Street, in the Fox News, Reed Bill Barr, good case, good decision. Okay, part two of the opening monologue. I don't like to lose my temper. I try very hard not to. You know, good Catholic boys, you go through Catholic education, you're taught don't lose your temper. You're taught a lot of different things. 12 years of Catholic school and good Catholic practice, you're taught a lot of different things about how to make arguments and win arguments, how to play fair, and when to be righteously indignant. Happens sometimes. I've been on broadcast for 37 years. I can count on my one hand number of times I have been indignant and angered. Boy, oh boy. Another occasion arose. I'm trundling this morning. I'm pretty calm. I'm getting my 10K in, thanks to my relief factor. And along comes, well, you should hear it. Cut number 6.
9: Thanks. One last thing. This is particularly for our friend Hugh Hewitt, who, of course, is a lifelong Cleveland Browns fan. He lives and mostly dies with the Cleveland Browns. And we're now, what, 2 weeks away from hope springing eternal? Mm-hmm. And 6 weeks from now, we'll have to express our condolences for what I imagine is going to be another 0-5 or 0-6 start. But it gets worse for poor Hugh and his beloved Cleveland Browns. They unveiled a stadium in Graphic 6. What the hell is that?
10: Is that for real?
9: Yeah.
11: Yeah, that's their stadium.
12: Did Darth Vader design this thing?
10: No. It looks like Darth Vader designed the, like, Las Vegas Raiders one. You know, that at least looks kind of, what is this?
9: Dude. So for our audio only listener, what it looks like is that somebody had built a stadium and then hit it with a sledgehammer and it just sort of broke into pieces.
10: Like, instead of building a stadium, it was like, you're given 17 triangles. Build a stadium now.
11: One try.
10: It makes no, like, I don't even know architecturally how this works. Like, what is holding any of this up? And it looks like trash. Part like, you see this on the sky. Well, I mean, it's Cleveland.
11: They've got one triangle for every quarterback on the roster.
10: Yeah, I know.
11: They do not have a starting quarterback, and they also do not have Myles Garrett this season playing in a home game.
12: I do think they made a really smart design decision here.
9: Oh,
12: in
9: let's
12: the
9: hear
12: stadium.
9: That. Yeah.
12: Well, if you look at this, the profile of this model, it clearly the stadium must be built into the ground. They have shoveled into the dirt build the stadium into the ground, which I think is smart because Cleveland is a place where dreams go to die.
10: Nice. Dude, that was a good one.
9: Mistake.
10: Good wind up.
9: Mistake on the lake, baby.
10: Good wind
9: That's
10: up.
9: That's what it is. No question about it. Well, believe it or not, the thing that you're looking at for our YouTube audience is $2.6 billion.
11: Wow.
9: Seems like
11: sounds like Deshaun Watson's contract.
9: I think Pablo Pledge Escobar could probably reprice some of that stuff because he's got a lot better deal than whoever is building that stadium. Unbelievable.
8: So that was a drive-by. I was just trundling along this morning, minding my own business, listening to the Ruthless Podcast, as I am wont to do on Tuesday, Thursday, and Friday to the fellas. It's an R-rated edition. I want to warn innocent ears, not for the young. But I'm just, and out of nowhere, I'm Hugh Hewitt, and like, they get out of the car, and they knock me down, and they kick me around for a while. I think it's Ashbrook. Ashbrook is a Bengals fan. I think he led them. And then there's a Vikings fan and a Broncos fan and a Colts fan. It's a bad mix of fan bases. I mean, it's really a criminal group. There's not a Raiders fan in there, but they probably have, I don't know, Wolf behind the camera is probably a Raiders fan. So I will not lose my temper again. I won't. I'll simply know that come the end of 2027, we will see who laughs. Also want to know, my last day simulcasting on C-SPAN, I want to thank them again. I've been on C-SPAN all week, and this morning, Howard Mortman posted a clip of an interview that the one and only Brian Lamb did with me on Q&A 13 years ago. I want to play that clip for you and then tell you a little bit about C-SPAN cut number 2.
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14: I think radio is the longest and the best form of media that's left. What we're doing right now is an hour-long conversation. It's unprecedented. Only C-SPAN does long-form conversation anymore. You and Charlie Rose are the guys I know who read books the way that I read books in order to talk to the authors seriously. And it's tremendously revealing when an author's had their book read these days, because they don't get many people who have actually read their books and know what they're talking about with page notes. And it's so rewarding to them that I get a great

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8: Weekend, Eli Lake is with me. Eli is with the Free Press. He's the host of the Breaking History podcast, which you should like and subscribe to. It's always excellent when it drops. And Eli knows Israel and Iran and the war better than just about anyone. Eli, let's start there. Economic D-Day is coming Monday, but we got a preview on Friday when the UAE cut off foreign exchange with Iran. Now they're relying on Turkey. What can Scott Bessent do on Monday to even further tighten the screws and the impact it's having on Iran?
9: If he announces an end, the Treasury Department enforces secondary sanctions on people buying the illicit Iranian oil, that would be significant, but my concern here is that, a lot of the president's threats, at least militarily, in the war have just been feints or bluffs. And in order for this to be effective, it will have to be a sustained effort over a period of time in the run-up to the midterm elections. And as we've already seen in terms of how the market has reacted, that's likely to mean that the price of oil is going to spike and the price of the pump is going to go up. And if Trump is motivated by trying to stabilize the oil markets, I just hope that he sticks with it. That's my one concern.
8: Okay, oil dropped down below $87 a barrel today. It's a down day for oil. And part of that is probably related to
9: the... I think it spiked, though, when the story initially dropped. It went up, I think.
8: Yeah. And now it's back down. And I think that's because not long after that story came out, came a second story to anonymous administration sources that more than 1,000 ships have left the Strait of Hormuz in the last 2 months. We are running Operation Freedom. We're just doing it sub rosa. Moreover, the pace of construction of pipelines is kind of staggering. And UAE may have already opened a second one. Again, no one's talking much about this, but I thought we'd be in for $100 and $120 oil, not up to the Biden level, $145, but I thought we'd get to $100, didn't you, Eli?
9: Yes, and this is where you have to credit Trump, in a sense, for the thing that I just kind of criticized him for, which is that he has managed to keep the price of oil kind of, it's relatively stable, or at least it hasn't spiked, too high. And in that respect, he's managed to do that despite the war. And now I think, the genius of economic

0: D-Day. The genius of this approach is that, again, it will give the U.S. and its allies an opportunity to restock the much-needed missile interceptors and precision-guided munitions that were running very, you know, perilously low during the combat activities. So that's another advantage to this approach, which is that the economic pressure can buy time to restock our munitions.
1: Now, the president did an interview with Michael Cohen, which is aired in part. I'm not going to play it now. It's too long. But he said he would do it over 100 times. If he had to do it again, strike Iran, begin this to stop them, he would do it 100 times over. He couldn't let it happen. And at the same time, Turkey got into it with Israel this week. What did Israel do? Because Turkey's becoming a very great, it's been a problem for decades, but now it's becoming a great problem for us. What happened there?
0: In the standoff with Israel?
1: Yes.
0: I you know, I feel really bad, Hugh. I have been focused on a big feature that'll be coming out next week on domestic issues, so you fill me in.
1: Oh, okay. Well, Israel struck a base in Syria, which Turkish deployments had occurred.
0: Right. Yeah.
1: And Turkey's upset, but Israel said, we told you it's coming. We're not going to let you do this. And I think Israel's in the right. Turkey can't go into Syria.
0: Oh, I mean, the Turks have been... the rhetoric that has come out of Erdogan and the foreign minister's mouth is just outrageous at this point. And the fact that they are still a good standing in NATO, I think, is a greater threat to the alliance in many ways than Trump's efforts to try to get the European countries to sort of pay their own share. So in that respect, I would say that the Turks need to kind of. But the problem is that this is in the context of, you know, Trump has really cozied up to Erdogan. There was recently the approval of the F-35 sale. So I think they're getting mixed messages, and it would be nice if there was a consistent message from Washington, because I think that these kinds of tete-a-tetes could be avoided with a strong warning from Trump and the White House.
1: Approval on the F-35, that was walked back. Eli, you teased a story. What are you working on?
0: I just filed it. It's got to go through edits, but I did what I consider to be a pretty deep dive on how AIPAC, which is the American-Israel Public Affairs Committee, is really having probably its deepest crisis, particularly within the Democratic Party. And what I try to do is sort of tell the history of this moment where, you know, you now have factions, if not maybe half of the Democratic Party, maybe more, are now, you know, very hostile to what is an organization comprised of American citizens that's been around now for more than 70 years, that has been there to push for the U.S.-Israel alliance, and it's really about the future of the Democratic Party. Will it become like Jeremy Corbyn's Labor Party? And I think sort of the story of AIPAC, how it's tried to fight back with, you know, targeted sort of ad buys within primary races is an underreported story. And what I try to do is sort of tell it and sort of what happened and kind of what happened to what used to be this bipartisan consensus, which I'm sure you remember, Hugh, you know, really wasn't that long ago, where it was not controversial to say that you supported the U.S.-Israel alliance.
1: The only time I interviewed Joe Biden was at an AIPAC conference where I broadcast from the lobby, and he addressed it on the inside, and he stopped by, and we talked about how great Israel was. Let me ask you this. Rahm Emanuel's old rabbi appeared next to Mike Rogers in Michigan yesterday, saying to the Jews of Michigan, I will not vote for Abdul al-Sayed, and you shouldn't. What'd you make of that?
0: That is really, this is the thing, is that we are starting to see in the Michigan race for the general what, you know, can pro-Israel Democrats in that state, can the Jewish Democrats in that state hold their nose and vote for al-Sayed, and what is al-Sayed willing to do? So far he hasn't been willing to do much to try to win those voters back. And let's be empathetic, you try to think about it from the perspective of a Democrat. Would you rather potentially have control of the Senate, and which is very important for their agenda and what they believe is kind of holding Trump accountable, or would you allow in somebody who I think really is a level of magnitude worse than any kind of lawmaker we've seen in terms of hostility to the Jewish state?
1: That should decide it, because he's a Hassan Piker surrogate. Okay, so Hassan Piker is not an Al-Sayed surrogate. Al-Sayed is a Hassan Piker surrogate, who is a radical, he's a racist, misogynist, homophobic radical. And he uses the language of violence, and Al-Sayed is his messenger.
0: And by the way, and also anti-American. It's not just about Israel.
1: Oh, anti-West.
0: Anti-American.
1: Absolutely. Eli Lake, I look forward to the piece in the Free Press. You ought to be a subscriber at dfp.org and follow Eli on X at Eli Lake. I'll be right back with Charles C.W. Cook. Stay where you are.
2: Hi, it's Matt from the WGAN Morning News. We're going to be back again on Monday, and Josh Filler is going to be sitting in for me. 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
4: ABC News, I'm Wayne Cabot. A mountaintop is a wall of flames right now. The Hawk Fire outside Reno began yesterday as a little brush fire, but a strong wind has fanned flames over 20 square miles.
5: Currently, we have 42,000 individuals who are displaced and on an active evacuation, with approximately 45,000 individuals that are in the set status to be prepared to evacuate.
4: Incident Commander Sean Anderson, the Hawk Fire is 0% contained and apparently human-caused. Iran says not a single drop of oil will be exported through the Strait of Hormuz or from anywhere else in the Persian Gulf if President Trump's economic war continues. Trump waving the green flag at the first Indy-style race ever at the nation's capital.
6: President Trump hosting this. We saw him in the Beast with the First Lady take a lap around here before these 25 cars kicked off.
4: ABC's Alex Prochet reporting. This is ABC News.
7: 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A vigil was held in Congress Square Park Friday night to honor the life of the 21-year-old killed on Portland's Back Cove Trail earlier this month. Community members were encouraged to bring candles, flowers, and signs to honor the life of Julian Juju Nadeau, who was stabbed near Two Keys Bridge on the night of August 5th. Her friend Maxwell Gonzalez spoke at the gathering.
8: In the void of Juju's absence, I'm left with this desire to crack my heart open, to let it bleed and let hope and light come crushing in, to love loudly and smile until my cheeks hurt.
7: 58-year-old Glenn Rodney has been arrested for Nadeau's death. A fundraiser has been set up to help her family with expenses. One man has been arrested after allegedly assaulting someone and taking their medications in Rockland earlier this month. Police say the incident happened on August 10th. When a group including 36-year-old Leroy Parker Jr. attempted to trade fake crack cocaine with the victim for his prescription medicine. Parker ended up assaulting the victim and taking the medications, with the victim believed to have been targeted due to his mental health and cognitive ability. Parker was arrested this past Friday and was released out on bail. And good news for the residents at the Hidden Circle Mobile Home Park in Jay. They're celebrating a first-in-the-state milestone.
9: The 31 homeowners officially bought their community for $1.1 million, forming a cooperative to manage the land. It's the first mobile home community in Maine to purchase their park using a new state law that gives residents the right of first refusal when a property goes up for sale. Governor Janet Mills joined residents to mark the purchase, funded in part by state loans designed to keep mobile home parks affordable across Maine. Tony Randazzo, News Radio, WGAN.
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10: Clouds, a thunderstorm this evening, fog late tonight, low at 64. Partly sunny, nice day tomorrow, the high 78. Sun and clouds, a couple of passing showers Tuesday, the high at 76.
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1: Welcome back, America. I'm Hugh Hewitt, joined by Charles C.W. Cook, senior writer for National Review. Charles, I know you're a music aficionado, so I want to test your music knowledge. I have a special theme song that leads into a special show that I want to discuss with you. Can we cue it up, please, Adam? Charles C.W. Cook, do you have any idea what that's from?
0: Oh, that's AC/DC, right?
1: Yes, it is. And where has it recently been employed as bumper music and theme music for a production?
0: No, I don't know.
1: SAS Rogue Heroes. SAS Rogue Heroes is a show I was introduced to by my son, and I started watching it. I think it's about the SAS in the desert campaign of 1941. Stars a fellow from Oxford. Stars a bunch of lunatic Scots, a lunatic Irishman, a lunatic Englishman. It's and they throw American in there just for fun. Have you seen it yet?
0: I haven't, but your last recommendation, Ludwig, was fantastic, so I'll have to check it out.
1: I think you will like Rogue Heroes. May not be for the smalls. All right, now I'm going to do 180 on you.
0: Okay.
1: Are you a fan of Russell Kirk because he divides the conservative house sometimes?
0: I am a fan of Russell Kirk. I don't always agree with Russell Kirk, but as I always tell people who ask about National Review's internal disagreements, we exist as a magazine both to host debates within the right and to put out an editorial line. And obviously the internal debates in which Russell Kirk participated were crucial in forging conservatism.
1: So I bring him up because last week in this space, Matt Continetti, we were talking about American constitutional law and how I teach it, which is you got to know the Jews, the Greeks, the Romans, and the Brits before you get to 1789 and even 1776. He said, well, that's The Roots of American Order by Russell Kirk. And I said, I didn't know that. And he said, oh, yeah, so I've ordered it. And I may have read it, you know, decades ago, but I started to reread The Conservative Mind in between. And in the course of that, I read The Conservative Mind, the part about Disraeli and conservatives of imagination. Do you remember that, Charles?
0: So it's funny you mention this, because this is one of the books that made me a conservative, and I was given it by a friend of my dad's in France, of all places. I think he was reading it on vacation when I was about, I don't know, 18. And I read the whole thing back to front, and I loved it. But I can't remember that, so I'm going to have to reread it. That was 20 years ago.
1: Well, his argument about Disraeli, I've always loved Disraeli. First book that Richard Nixon ever gave me in 1978 was Lord Blake, Robert Blake's Disraeli. And I read it, and I've always loved Disraeli since then. But I don't remember Russell Kirk writing this, because I probably read it 40 years ago, maybe 50 years ago, saying Disraeli is really doesn't fit a conservative. He's not a philosopher. He's a diplomat. He's a politician. He's a writer. But what he does is conserve institutions. He's for the crown. He's for the church. He's for England. And I bring this up because we're on C-SPAN right now. And it's a very, it's a triangular pull shot. And I began thinking about, that's what C-SPAN has been doing for 47 years. They're preserving the American tradition of debate, argument, book conversation, serious stuff. As Lilac said earlier on the show this week, it's the Weather Channel for smart people. Do you like C-SPAN?
0: I do. I do. I've done a whole bunch of stuff. Always get great questions on C-SPAN. I think I went on when my book came out. I went on various cover stories I've written for National Review. And you get the callers and left and right. It's always been a good channel, yeah.
1: And so this brings me down to what they do. They allow American debate to breathe on Washington Journal and throughout the day. Right now, the DSA has arisen, and this is what I really wanted to get to you, and we'll talk during the break and on the other side. The DSA is a French revolutionary movement. Do you agree with me about that? They're not the glorious revolution and the American Revolution. They're the French Revolution. What do you think?
11: Yeah, the Jacobins, absolutely.
1: Well, explain for the audience what Jacobin means.
11: Well, the Jacobins were those who wished to start the world anew in the French Revolution. I mean, I always draw this comparison between the American Revolution and the Glorious Revolution that preceded it in England and the start the world anew revolutions in France, in Russia, and in China. The American Revolution was a conservative revolution of sorts. It wished to conserve much that was great and then build on top of it. The DSA wants to burn America, and I don't think that's hyperbole. They've said they want to get rid of what the Senate and the presidency and Congress and the Supreme Court and the police and borders and I mean, really, they're not trying to protect anything.
1: Now, I'm going to talk with Charles about that during the break and be back on the other side as whether or not this is an anchor around the Democratic Party's neck, as I think it ought to be. Is it? I'll be right back. Stay tuned. Charles C.W. Cook from National Review will return.
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0: featuring one of Charlie Kirk's final interviews. The new documentary, Can You Hear Me Now?, examines modern prophets and divine messages shaping our political and cultural destiny.
1: I would have dreams and then they would come to pass.
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0: that go away either. In fact, I think that would be a recipe for real civil strife. If we didn't have the ability to disperse power and allow people some level of local autonomy, so the people in Massachusetts felt comfortable in Massachusetts and people in Florida felt comfortable in Florida, I think we'd be a lot angrier with each other than we already are.
1: I agree. And that I want to land on Medicare for All. The only thing that unites all those DSAers that I talked about, Troy Jackson in Maine, Angie Nixon in Florida, your brand new Democratic nominee, Charles, she's the wackiest of them, although Abdul al-Sayed is really the most radical. She's wackier. They can only agree on one thing, the slogan Medicare for All. It would destroy Medicare, and it's already an enormous budget suck for Medicare, but it would destroy Medicare. Do you think people understand that?
0: I don't know if they do yet. I do know that if you tell them that it would hurt Medicare or their private health insurance, then people turn against it pretty quickly. I think it's frankly insane that we're talking about this, given that we just learned that we have a $40 trillion debt.
1: Correct.
0: There is no money to spend. Even if you raise taxes, even if you took all of the money and wealth that is owned by the billionaires and the one trillionaire, there's still no money. There's no money for this. And I should just say, as somebody who grew up in England and spent, 26 years there under the National Health Service, I'm very strongly opposed to this, having experienced what that does to the healthcare system. So it's not just that we can't afford it. I don't want it. I think we have a much better healthcare system in this country. It has problems that need to be fixed, but that is not the way to do it.
1: You know, we should, next time you're on, Charles, I'm going to ask you to return to that. What was the worst part about your NIH growing up?
0: Well, the worst part of it is the waiting times, which applied far more to members of my family than they did to me, because I was a very young man. I didn't really need much medicine. But my father, who's nearly 80, had to have a hip replacement recently. And the National Health Service, and he's paid in all his life, served in the Air Force, told him it would be 3 years. So what did he do? He spent money he didn't really have to go private and get the hip replacement done because he couldn't walk. So, I mean, I think that is a betrayal that Americans would just not accept. You know, Americans have a great impatience when it comes to medical care. That's one reason we spend so much, because Americans won't put up with poor service. I just don't think they would put up with what Medicare for All would become. Unfortunately, by the time they didn't, it would be too late.
1: And we will talk about that next time with you, Charles C.W. Cook. He's the host of the Charles C.W. Cook podcast. You hear him on The Editors. He writes for National Review. And I'm glad to hear he appears on Washington Journal often on C-SPAN. Charles, thank you. Follow him on X at Charles C.W. Cook. Follow me in the next segment of The Hugh Hewitt Show.
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5: I'm Hugh Hewitt. 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Do you know what that is, Ben?
6: I mean, that sounds similar to a Motley Crue song, but I don't know who that is.
5: It is AC/DC singing Live Wire, and it has recently been featured prominently in a new or relatively new streaming series. I wanted to ask if you have seen it, called SAS Rogue Heroes.
6: I have not, and so that I'm unfamiliar with that. But
5: right, it's
6: but
5: not.
6: It is a Motley Crue song, right?
5: It's AC/DC.
6: But okay, all right.
5: Close enough. But this is about the British SAS in the 1941 Desert Campaign as Rommel's chasing them across Africa, and it's fabulous. You're too young for Rat Patrol. Rat Patrol was a dressed-up American version of this, but this is very R-rated and very not untrue. All right, so I'm not going to say based on...
6: Well, I'm always... Rommel, I read your book. I'm not very interested in that. this is the challenge when it comes to music for you. I could definitely beat you when it comes to challenges on country and rock music from the last couple of decades.
5: But 40 years. I stopped in the 1970s.
6: Well, but then that means you stopped when it was at its peak. So you should think about it that way. You know?
5: Just when it slid into disco, I ran away. All right, Ben, let's get serious. The DSA is running. They're going to double the size of the squad with hard left members, and they'll have the balance of power if they get the majority in the House. They're running DSA crazies, Troy Jackson in Maine, Angie Nixon in Florida, Tallarico in Texas. We've got Peggy Flanagan in Minnesota. And the worst of them all, the radical Abdul El-Sayed, who's actually a surrogate for Hassan Piker, who's a violent rhetoric, racist, misogynist, hater of Israel and really America. And I really think El-Sayed's his surrogate. Are the Democrats alarmed enough about this?
6: They're not alarmed enough about it, but I also don't think that Republicans are alarmed enough about it. I think that they think that this is some kind of advantage for them. I think that they're dramatically underestimating the possibility that the majority of the candidates that you just mentioned could win. And I include El-Sayed in that number. The situation in this election cycle is very negative for Republicans. We know that. We've been talking about it.

0: But the truth is that I don't think that the Republican electorate necessarily understands yet how close they could come to losing not just, you know, representation in terms of the majorities in the House and Senate, but also, I think, you know, the argument over capitalism in the country, over the posture of the nation going forward. I think it's a lot more close to breaking in the direction of these far-left DSA candidates than people really have understood. And Hugh, I think it's really unfortunate. You know, we saw some reporting, you know, this week that, you know, the president is finally going to be pumping some money out of his own political action group, that his, you know, the tens of millions, hundreds of millions of dollars that he's raised, he's going to start sending that into these various, you know, campaigns, and he's going to start trying to have an impact. I am not sure how quickly that's going to move, but it needs to happen now, and it needs to happen quickly, because these people are behind, and they're behind in a significant way. And one of the things that I think we should understand about the dynamics that's going on, we had a piece this week at the Daily Wire from Dylan Houseman, who's our managing editor, who went down to Florida and watched the situation with the failed Fishback campaign, the primary down there, obviously, yep, where Fishback came in, you know, with only 10%. It was still 10%, by the way, which is higher than I thought he might get. And what he took away was that the young voters who were down there were not actually animated by anti-Israel, you know, animus. They were not people who were talking about the terrible influence of AIPAC. They were people who were complaining about data centers. They were complaining about slot cameras. They were complaining about inflation. They were complaining about cost of living. Like, those are all issues where I think Republicans have vulnerabilities that they just haven't addressed yet. And I worry that people are underestimating the idea that, you know, these radicals, they're just too crazy to win. They could win if they can pull off this game that they play, where it's basically like Abdul al-Sayed is going to be running all the way until election day saying, I'm about healthcare costs. I'm about covering everybody. And if people believe him, he could win.
1: Well, I think we ought to run one ad, which is, here's Hassan Piker, and then bleep out the F-bombs, but really, don't distort what he said. He said so many radical, crazy stuff. He hates America. He just hates America, and he wants to destroy it. And he hates Israel, and he's, everything
0: he's
1: I said,
0: on,
1: you could...
0: He's on the team of all the Saudi Arabians who pulled off, you know.
1: So I would like to just run one ad and say he's got surrogates running in Michigan and in Minnesota, and name them, and run it again and again and again, and make it the Hassan Piker election. But number two, I don't think, look, I was a Cornyn guy, and I thought it was crazy that Ken Paxton got in, but I've invited him on the show 15 times. He won't come on because he's mad at me because I was a Cornyn guy. Do we have dummies running these campaigns?
0: Yes. the only way that I can express an answer to that is to use the word yes. but the truth is that, you know, when it comes to that campaign in particular, you know, I think people dramatically underestimate the possibility that someone like Tallarico could sneak in a cycle like this. Look, is Tallarico a good candidate? No. He's a worse candidate, by the way. He's weaker than Beto was.
1: Very.
0: He doesn't have as much ability to appeal, you know, across the aisle. And he's got more liabilities in terms of his cultural positioning. And yet, the Paxton campaign, you know, seems to be almost non-existent. And one of the things that I'm going to be curious about with this upcoming, you know, situation where I don't know if you're going to go to Dallas you know, RNC or something like that, but I'll be curious to see how much of that is about boosting Ken Paxton. Because, look, Greg Abbott is someone who has won in that state, you know, very effectively for a very long time. His people are very concerned about Ken Paxton. And when they get concerned, they are saying it from a position of someone who has won that state, you know, against a lot of, you know, highly backed, you know, Democratic candidates in the past. I am concerned about Texas. I worry about it. And I think that people are, again, you know, underestimating the possibility that in a wave election, if that's what this turns out to be, that there are a lot of people who don't deserve it who get swept into power.
1: The great news is that Tallarico is genuinely awful. And the other good news is Susan Collins is going to win. And I think Mike Rogers is going to win after Rahm Emanuel's rabbi, old rabbi, came out and knocked down Elsa. That was great.
0: Mike's

0: Mike, hey, Mike is a good candidate. He should win. But I'm just, but it's one of these situations where it's, this is a weird cycle. Things can happen. And you know that whenever there's a weird cycle like this, there are people who win who don't deserve it. And you end up with one or two crazies who end up in office. And I just hope that it's not the people who are the worst for America in terms of what they would try to do if they were in office. And El-Sayed is one of them.
1: A great caution. Ben Domenech, follow him on X at B Domenech. If you're listening on C-SPAN, you need someone to do your interviews for you along with Matt Continetti. Those two would be great. They're going to be, they're going to take years to be Brian Lamb, Peter Slen great, but they're great. And thank you, Ben. I'll be right. The Big Ben podcast available wherever you get your podcast as well. Stay tuned. I'll be right back.
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5: Wayne Cabot, a fire investigation has led to a gruesome discovery, a quintuple homicide in Washington County, Oregon.
6: While they were on scene, they discovered human remains and they called for law enforcement to come take over the investigation.
5: Detective Shannon Wild reporting 5 deceased individuals, multiple deceased domesticated animals, no one caught. She's telling residents, lock their doors. Burning 20 square miles in less than a day, the Hawk Fire outside Reno has consumed buildings and forced 90,000 people to evacuate. Chief Richard Edwards saying with the fire 0% contained, all they can do is pray.
7: My thoughts and prayers go out to everyone that's been displaced through this incident or those that have lost their home in this disaster.
5: They say a human caused the fire. A Texas congressman is demanding DHS release a 5-year-old boy detained by ICE on his way to a soccer game. This is ABC News.
8: 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A teenager has been arrested after a shooting earlier yesterday morning in the town of Lebanon.
9: The York County Sheriff's Office says it received a call from a driver on Route 202 at around 2 a.m. who claimed that a sedan pulled next to their vehicle and fired 2 rounds into their car. Although the driver wasn't hurt, one of the bullets went through the driver's side door and another went through a tire, which disabled the car. Sanford police arrested the suspect, 19-year-old Zachary Shaw, a few hours later. He's been charged with reckless conduct with a dangerous weapon and criminal mischief. Nate Hanscom, News Radio, WGAN.
8: Police in Kennemunk are warning beachgoers about a fake parking ticket scam. The tickets, which are being issued near the beach, inform the victims they're illegally parked and give a fake QR code and a website as a way to pay the fines. Kennemunk police say the best way to tell whether or not it's a scam is to look at the color of the tickets, as fake tickets are white and red while real tickets are yellow. If you receive a ticket like this, police encourage you to report it immediately. And earlier this month, wastewater samples in Bangor tested positive for measles. Luckily, another sample collected a few days later tested negative. City officials say they don't know who was the person who had the disease or if they were a resident or a visitor. Sarah Robinson of the Maine CDC says the best way to prevent the spread of measles is vaccinations.
10: Vaccination is the best way to prevent measles. The measles vaccine is very safe and very effective. And we would recommend that everyone check their vaccine records to make sure that they're up to date. And if they are not, to work to catch up.
8: Our news partners at CBS 13 reports 5 measles cases have been confirmed in Penobscot County back in February, with no other cases been announced since. Now, here's your latest AccuWeather forecast from Steve Williams.
11: Clouds, a thunderstorm this evening, fog late tonight, low at 64. Partly sunny, nice day tomorrow, the high 78. Sun and clouds, a couple of passing showers Tuesday, the high at 76.
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1: Welcome back, America. I'm Hugh Hewitt. I want to tell you a little bit about a big rally that was held in Middletown, Ohio yesterday. The vice president was there. Senator Bernie Moreno was there. Senator John Houston was there. They talked about a lot of things, but let's start with the vice president, cut number 7.
12: I'm not saying it's going to be easy or it's all going to happen overnight, but in just 18 months, we have seen an explosion of rebuilding in the American heartland.

0: We have seen trillions, with a T, trillions of new dollars of investment pour into the United States of America to build new smelters, build new manufacturing facilities, build new mills, build new everything. Under President Trump's leadership, factory construction employment has exploded. We've added 83,000 factory construction jobs just since Inauguration Day. And as companies break new ground on new facilities and they start building new assembly lines, imports for capital goods are reaching historic peaks. Because when we build these facilities, we've also got to put the beautiful equipment that go into them. Demand for metal cutting and similar machine tools is hitting its highest levels in a century in the United States of America. And all this new construction is building on a strong base, with manufacturing activity last month reaching its best rate in many, many years. We've created more than 29,000 new jobs in the sector in 2026 so far, reversing years of decline in manufacturing employment. And year over year, manufacturing workers' wages actually went up 4.2%, where they went down under the Biden administration, and frankly, they've been higher in the industries where you've seen that decline in illegal immigration into our country, like construction and commercial trucking. And that brings me to why I'm here today. Because we're not just here to talk about the celebration and the good news and the numbers. We're here to announce that Cleveland Cliffs is making today, right here in Middletown, Ohio, a $1 billion investment in transformational manufacturing right here in our home.
1: Let's then keep going. Cut number 8.
0: For 4 years, the Democrats invited millions of illegal immigrants into this country to take over our communities and compete with us for jobs and housing. They let in murderers. They let in gang leaders. They let in fraudsters. And they let in drug traffickers, and they did so by the tens of thousands. And for months, we heard Democrats, including people like Sherrod Brown, people who pretend to be the friends of the workers in this facility, saying that they couldn't do anything to fix it, that we needed a new law, we needed a new statute, we needed Congress to pass a new regulation in order to fix Joe Biden's open border. But as we've learned over the past 18 months, it didn't require a new law to close down that border. It just required a new U.S. president.
1: He's right about that. Then John Houston, Senator Houston, got up, said this, cut number 11.
2: So I want to share something with you, because I imagine a lot of you don't know this, but if you look back, I remember when I was growing up in Ohio, and in the 80s and 90s, and this state was dying. It really was. My family experienced it firsthand. My dad worked at a machine tool factory called Mohawk Tools. I worked third shift there as well. I probably am the only guy in the U.S. Senate that's ever worked third shift in a factory. But I remember the day that my dad told me that his job was going away and that my whole family was going to have to leave Ohio because there was no place to go to work in the little town I grew up in. It was a tough day. He was being strong for our family. I could hear it in his voice. But he was also worried about his family, because it wasn't just his job that went away, it was two of my uncles and my aunt as well who worked there. And in a town of 4,000, when you lose 400 jobs, that's a big deal. There's no place to go to work, there's nobody to sell your house to, there's not a lot of hope about that future. And the reason that happened is because of American policymakers. There were people in this country over time that thought it was okay to send our jobs to China, get back cheap products in return, and weaken, basically export American manufacturing. And they voted for policies that made that happen, that affected families like mine, families like I'm sure many of you, from Youngstown to Cincinnati, everywhere across the state. Ohio was struggling.
1: John Houston is hitting the right notes. He's running a great campaign. He's going to beat Sherrod Brown, old and firm socialist, but Sherrod Brown. John Houston on the stump with the Vice President and Bernie Moreno. Good stuff. I'll be right back with a new feature. Don't go anywhere on the Hugh Hewitt Show.
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11: First of all, the criteria I think they used, is it's ironic because we're the ones who have for the longest applied a polling criteria. 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
10: Right.
11: That's right. Over a cup of Joe, we'll be tackling all the big political stories happening from Augusta to the Beltway. Their criteria going
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1: Welcome back, America. I'm Hugh Hewitt. I hope you'll join me. I'll be on Hannity tonight. Kellyanne Conway sitting in for Sean. Always enjoy being with Kellyanne. And so see you there tonight on Fox at 9 p.m. I do get around. ChatGPT estimates I got 10 million unique impacts a week. I think that's high, but I'll take it. But that also means

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3: 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Welcome to Tarzan and Joe, as in TarzanaJoe.com. Hello, Joe.
4: Oh, Hugh, welcome to this week's edition of Poem TV. And C-SPAN deserves an ode as well. A wise man said back in the days when wisdom was well paid, you never want to see the way that sausages are made. The meat that's ground, the spites that's used, the way the casings burst. Pray you never witness the worst about the worst. It's also said of movies, please don't by any means push aside the magic and peek behind the scenes. And likewise, it's acknowledged across our lovely nation, you can say the same is true for making legislation. While our laws that run us come in many shapes and sizes, they're made of outtakes, offal, and too many compromises. Then back in broadcast history, a channel was begun to put the whole dang process before God and everyone. We saw Newt Gingrich speeches and Tip O'Neill remarks and tuned in for those hearings which set off all those sparks. You can argue which is better, but of this I am certain, we owe a lot to C-SPAN for pulling back the curtain. That's I Reclaim My Time by Tarzana Joe.
3: 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Are you a C-SPAN addict?
4: 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You know, you have to control your use.
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3: 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Washington Journal in the morning is usually very good. But when they do
4: 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Speaking of books.
3: 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Pitch away. 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
4: 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Absolutely a weekend's reading for all C-SPAN listeners.
3: If anyone out there needs a poem. Joe is a poet for hire. He's a hired gun. He's been doing poems. How many do you think you've written for my audience, Joe, over the years?
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3: Thousands and thousands. Tarzana Joe does weddings and retirements. 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Overall, and you will find there this week's Ode to C-SPAN. What is it called? 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
3: 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Thank you, Joe. I'll be right back. Dr. Larry Arnn, Hillsdale College, about to get underway. The Lantern of the North, I call it, and once a week, last broadcast hour, is with Dr. Arnn, one of his colleagues from Hillsdale. Special hour coming up. But I have to think he's been interviewed by Brian Lamb. Stay tuned.
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